0: official acts versus unofficial acts. And this has not been tested at all by the courts. Now, of course, Republicans are fine pushing the courts in the direction they want by bringing cases to them. And I encourage us to do the same as well, rather than complying in advance. Now, that just goes for Trump, though. That doesn't go for his cabinet. So that case, the article that you mentioned, the heart of it is using the dual sovereignty doctrine paired with the five families strategy, the way that the federal government took down the five criminal families that ran New York City in the night leading up to the 1980s. That is how you go after Trump. So you don't start with Trump. You work your way up the ladder. That's part of why they've protected Jonathan Ross so aggressively and other ICE agents, because they know that if they don't protect the foot soldiers of the organization, then all of a sudden it's going to trickle up and the capos, the captains are going to start getting swooped up, the underbosses, and eventually the Don.
1: So this is something that has truly baffled me, Christopher Armitage. Why hasn't Jonathan Ross been indicted by Hennepin County or by the city of Minneapolis or by the state of Minnesota?
0: So there's good faith reasoning that can be brought to it. And I really encourage people to check out the article that I posted today about the why prosecutors at the local level and at the state level aren't doing this. And it's not because they're corrupt or evil. There are corrupt, evil, stupid people in those positions, but largely it's because they do some math that is very normal and rational. But cumulatively, society-wide, it leads to the exact position that we're in. So they say to themselves, well, these cases are really difficult. We might spend a bunch of the taxpayer money on a case that ultimately the Supreme Court intervenes and throws out. Now, like I said before, Republicans have no problem bringing even long-shot cases to the courts because they understand that it's a battle in a larger war, and you have to push the courts in the direction you want. Mm-hmm. And you do that by bringing cases. And so a good attorney is could county attorney or state attorney general is going to do that math and say, are we going to spend the money on a 50-50 case? Are we going to spend years prosecuting this? Another question they're going to ask themselves, is this going to bring personal harm to myself? Now, people think about the stochastic terrorism of the Trump administration, and that's real. There's cases across the country of judges who Trump points his anger at them and says, won't someone rid me of this meddlesome judge? Mm-hmm. And it causes serious harm because then a judge says, well, this is my family that mm-hmm. I'm bringing into this. And right. So that makes it very personal.
1: Right. We've already had one federal judge's son murdered, and the guy was actually gunning for the judge herself.
0: Yeah, and even beyond just like the personal family part of it, when you look at the RICO case that was brought against Trump, it wasn't the Judge Merchant case in New York City, the RICO case in Georgia. These were not destroyed by Trump versus U.S. A lot of people misunderstand that ruling. And like I said, it doesn't impact dual sovereignty doctrine. That would be a much bigger change that I don't even think John Roberts would make. The states still have standing to enforce these laws, but if you're Fannie Willis or Judge Merchant, like they spend years attacking the prosecutor, not the case, because they know they can't win on the case. So for Fannie Willis, the DA in Fulton County, Georgia, they spent literally 18 months, even foreign intelligence services, some people say, were getting involved because they say if we can dig up dirt on her as a person, and in the court records, they were even bringing in the DA's father and brother for conversations and just trying to find dirt on the prosecutor. And so everybody just says, you know, I don't have to go for this case. I don't have to prosecute it.
1: In other words, they're being successfully intimidated by a fascist administration.
0: Well, and Fannie Willis wasn't intimidated because, once again, black women consistently show up, especially in the criminal justice system, with courage. But she is the example that was set for the others. James Comey is another one who they will come after you if you don't bend the knee, if you don't step aside. And even for Letitia James, she didn't – just because the courts threw out the case against her, just like they did with James Comey, that doesn't mean that they won because – they had to show up in court. They had to pay their attorneys. Did Donald Trump have to pay for James Comey's attorneys the first or second time? And is he using his own money to pursue something that takes Letitia James, James Comey, any of his enemies' time, energy, stress? Every attorney general that says, I don't have to do this, mm-hmm. I can let somebody else handle it, or that they're making a rational decision that ultimately leads to the end of democracy.
1: Right. In other words, we have been, or at least our state and local officials have been cowed by a neo-fascist administration. So what do we do with that?
0: Well, we change the math. Every politician, we know what's really great is actually we have so much power. We have more power. That's part of why they're so scared of organized labor, right? Mm-hmm. The scariest thing, they spend so much money. On May Day, I told people, I was like, you know what you shouldn't do today? I'm not endorsing doing this, definitely. But you could print out information on organized labor and put it on the car, every car windshield in an Amazon warehouse parking lot. You could do that on May Day, but I'm not endorsing it. And so, but how do we fight back? We do it by making it very clear that they are going to be never be reelected, that their public image will be forever tarnished. If you run for office and you accept the role and you refuse to do your job in a moment of crisis and you won't resign, I want there to be forever a black mark upon your name in our moment of crisis. Mm-hmm. As people are dying in the streets, this is the power we have as the public. We show up and we kind of make life suck for them in a totally legally defensible way because they're a public figure and they're refusing to do their lawfully assigned duties. And this is for people in red states and blue states alike. You show up. You need to know, everyone listening to this, I charge you. What do you want to do about this? Learn the name of your county prosecutor. Learn the name of your DA. Learn the name of your AG and get a hold of them. And on the Existentialist Republic, if you just search that, on our Substack, you can go through our backlog of articles. We regularly, multiple times per week, outline this strategy of like contact your county attorney and, you know, or file police reports. We had thousands of our members file police reports against DOJ, and you don't know where the cracks are going to form. Mm-hmm. And a lot of times you don't see the cracks until the dam starts to break.
1: How do we get this idea into the institutional Democratic Party?
0: Some of that's happening. It is already happening. So right now, a few days ago, I put out a call saying if you are a follower of the Existentialist Republic and you are in an organization, reach out to us because we're not trying to create – there's already an indivisible. We don't need to create another one of those. What we want to do is encourage people who are armed with this information to enter other organizations, participate in other organizations, educate the members of those organizations, and help lead them towards more effective legislative and activist activities. And so some of the responses, though, when we put out this cattle call, we had members of the Democratic National Committee, members of state executive Democrat committees, county chairs, sitting state house representatives, indivisible groups across the country. The people are there. Now what we're doing since we put that call out was we're looking to basically create a template for informing these people and giving them the rhetorical tools and empowering them to be the agent of change within that organization and not to need us, not to need me, certainly, but to be able to bring their understanding of these ideas to those organizations, and then we don't have to create anything new.
1: Yeah, it's potent stuff. It's potent stuff. The newsletter is The Existentialist Republic. The website is carmitage.substack.com. Do I have it right?
0: Yeah, and if you just search The Existentialist Republic, we're the only one.
1: Yeah, that's the easy. Go over to, yeah, exactly. You plug that into a search engine or go over to substack.com and plug it in. Christopher, thank you again. It's always great talking with you.
0: Ditto, Tom. Take care. Thanks for the work you do.
1: Thank you. Appreciate the work you're doing, too. Did Sam Alito just lose his mind on the bench? The Supreme Court fast-tracked the killing of Louisiana's majority black congressional district yesterday, and Justice Alito went after Justice Ketanji Brown Jackson with the kind of language you typically don't see from the Supreme Court. Joined by Thomas Gorsuch, his fellow right-wing cranks, Alito called Jackson's dissent baseless and insulting and groundless and utterly irresponsible. Jackson, dissenting alone, said the majority, quote, unshackles itself, end quote, from constraints and is throwing Louisiana into chaos. And hey, it turns out she's right. Governor Jeff Landry already suspended the May 16th primary so Republican lawmakers can redraw the map. The 6-3 ruling guts a key piece of the 1965 Voting Rights Act. Black voters in Louisiana are about to lose their seat at the table. And Republicans in Tennessee, Georgia, South Carolina, and Alabama are already lining up to do the same thing. The Confederacy, the old gang, is getting back together again. This is gerrymandering by Supreme Court fiat. And frankly, that's an emergency for democracy. Did Donald Trump just surrender on Iran after 68 days of bloodshed? 68 days. 68 days of bombs, 68 days of dead civilians, and a strangled global economy for 68 days. And what did Donald Trump and his pathetic defense secretary, Whiskey Pete, get for it? A one-page memo. Axios reports Trump's envoys, Steve Witkoff, and his son-in-law, Jared Kushner, two men with absolutely no diplomatic experience whatsoever, are closing in on a 14-point memorandum to end the war. It declares the war over, opens 30 days of talks, lifts sanctions, and hands Iran billions in frozen funds. Remember when Trump went nuts on Obama for giving Iran back their money? Iran's nuclear program, a moratorium. Trump's demand of dismantling Natanz and Isfahan and Fordo, gone. The 15-point ultimatum sent through Pakistan in March is in the trash. Thousands are dead. Energy markets are in chaos. 13 American soldiers are dead. Gas prices are through the roof. Allies are humiliated. And we're right back where we started, with Iran's money on a plane home. And with them having control of the strait. Trump and his Fox News defense secretary picked a war they couldn't finish, and working people paid the bill at the pump and were paying the bill in body bags as well. Why did the FDA bury studies proving vaccines are safe? The New York Times broke a story Tuesday that should infuriate every parent in America. Officials at the Food and Drug Administration blocked publication of multiple studies showing that both the COVID and the shingles vaccines are perfectly safe. Studies funded with millions of dollars in our tax dollars, in public money, studies done by the agency's own scientists who reviewed literally millions of patient records and confirmed serious side effects are very rare. In October, scientists were ordered to withdraw two COVID vaccine studies already accepted for publication. In February, top FDA brass refused to sign off on Shingrix's safety abstracts headed to a major drug safety conference. This is what happens when, you know, brainworm infected heroin and sex addict Bob Kennedy runs Health and Human Services. Science gets buried, quackery gets promoted, and Americans get sicker. This is the MAGA, model. Just writ large, on steroids. Donald Trump has been a con artist his whole entire life. And the GOP, as I mentioned in my opening rant, has been running a con, this two Santa Clauses con, on Americans for 45 years. The trickle-down economics con. The supply-side economics con, a phrase that Jude Winiski himself invented. And now we've got the Maha con, and now we've got the oh my God, it's trans people con. And yeah, I mean, it just goes on and on and on. And what is it all about? It's all about stealing our money. In the 45 years since Reagan became president in 1981, we have had $70 to $80 trillion transferred out of the homes and pensions and 401ks and IRAs and paychecks of working class Americans and shoveled in to the money bins of Mark Zuckerberg and Elon Musk and Jeff Bezos and David Ellis, the whole crowd of them, the whole crew of them. And this is what we get, right? We don't even get a damn t-shirt. It's like, Republicans went on a 45-year spending and a tax cut and spending binge. And all we got was a $39 trillion deficit and $1 trillion a year interest payment. And now we've apparently lost the war to Iran. And the FDA is burying evidence that vaccines are safe at a time when people are no longer doing vaccine. People aren't, women are not giving their babies vitamin K shots and the babies are bleeding out. I mean, it's just crazy, the nutty stuff that's come out of this MAGA movement.
2: You're listening to the Tom Hartman Program.
1: But that's just my opinion. What say you? I'll pick up your calls on the other side of the break. Jeff in San Francisco. Hey, Jeff, what's up?
3: Another thing they did was they started talking about family values as they stole our family wealth. And
1: yeah.
3: how they stole our family wealth is they took away unions, which gave us pensions. They're trying to steal our Social Security. They stole the equity in our houses.

0: And for many of those years, I stayed home with the kids and, played house husband, and she went to work. I mean, it doesn't make you less of a man. I think it makes you more of a man. It's a good
1: Damn
0: thing
1: right.
0: to do.
1: Thanks.
0: Jeff, thank you. Stein in Alma, Wisconsin. Hey, Stein, what's on your mind today?
2: 2020 hindsight, I'm thinking to myself about Dean Phillips. You know, he was a guy who went against DNC telling us that Biden should be the nominee and worked up a campaign. And I keep thinking, you know, how right he was. Do you remember that?
0: What I remember is that I thought that he was kind of a crackpot. I mean, what am I missing here, Stein?
2: You know, I think he wasn't a crackpot. I think that he actually had it on the money. When he said we should challenge the nominee. You know what? I think when the Democrats win, we have 15 or 20 people running in Iowa. You know, when we've got the slot filled in Iowa and we run a real primary, I feel like 2020 hindsight, and I know armchair quarterback, that we lose when the DNC says, hey, this is our candidate. We lost when the DNC said Hillary is our candidate.
0: Right.
2: Who goes against her? Bernie. And he gave her a run for her money.
0: Yeah.
2: He did. He gave her a run for her money. And nobody ran against her. I mean, all of the big players.
0: Right.
2: Nobody ran against her.
0: And yeah, Donna Brazile later, wrote a whole chapter in her autobiography apologizing to Bernie for what she and the DNC had done.
2: Dean Phillips, you know, little guy from western Minnesota, he says, you know what? Biden isn't going to win.
0: Ross Story ran an editorial calling for Biden to step out of the race after he had his senior moment during the debate with Trump. I don't disagree with that worldview or that perspective. And that's on Biden. I mean, you know, I am a big fan of Joe Biden, and he had a spectacularly successful presidency and did a lot of things really, really right. The one thing he did wrong was running for a second term.
2: I think he maybe was the most effective Democratic president in my lifetime.
0: Second to LBJ, but yeah, I agree. Second to LBJ.
2: LBJ might have been a
0: The Great Society was a hell of a lot of good stuff. I mean, LBJ got us Medicare, Medicaid,
2: a lot of good stuff.
0: Yeah. Civil Rights Act, voting rights.
2: Biden was one of the most effective presidents. Biden was one of the most effective presidents in terms of the amount of legislation and accomplishments in my lifetime.
0: Yeah. He was an incompetent communicator, and he shouldn't have run for a second term. But Stein, I don't want to relitigate the past here. Is there a point you wanted to make beyond that?
2: Well, I'm going to make this last point, that I really believe that in order for us to be successful, we have to have a primary, like a real primary. We have to have every single time.
0: We will in 2028. I guarantee
2: you. We need to have 5, 6, 7, 8 candidates.
0: That's definitely going to happen. Stein, I got to move along, but you're going to get it. Don't worry. Ann in Olympia, Washington. Hey, Ann, what's on your mind today?
3: Thank you for having Christopher Armitage on. I've been reading some of his articles, and they're very long and somewhat confusing for an 83-year-old. So I appreciate a conversation, a two-way conversation that helps me understand.
0: He's a deep thinker.
3: What he's saying.
0: His mother, Wendy Lawrence, W.A. Lawrence, has a great Substack newsletter too. That's fascinating.
3: Oh, okay. I'll check that out.
0: Yeah.
3: The main reason I called was an earlier caller called and suggested sending copies of the Constitution to our congressmen, which I think is a wonderful idea. However, I wanted to add to that, and I think her name was Ann also, add to that that I bought pocket-sized constitutions from the ACLU

0: Mm-hmm.
1: And took them to one of our No Kings rallies here in Olympia. And the only disappointment that I had was that I didn't buy enough of them. Because people were interested. The older people, some of the people weren't quite interested. All I did was say, hey, would you like a constitution? You know, and yeah. I was carrying, I had my outfit on and my signs and stuff. But it was the younger people who actually took me up on it.
0: Right, because they didn't learn it in school, sadly.
1: And it's small, so it's like, oh, it's just in this little thing I can stick in my pocket.
0: Yep.
1: So next time I will buy more. I like supporting the ACLU, and I think civic education is, well, you've already had that discussion, so I totally agree, is lacking. But young people have a voice, and if they know the Constitution, they can share it with their friends.
0: Well said, Anne.
1: Better way.
0: Yeah, and good on you on performing an important public service, sharing the Constitution. It is an extraordinary document. It makes you wonder about divine inspiration at times, but it's just an extraordinary document.
1: And when I think we think of it as so big, but when you have it in a little pocket size thing that you can actually refer to very easily. And carry it with you.
0: Oh, you can read the whole thing in 30 minutes. I mean,
1: exactly.
0: Although you want to do it slowly. You want to think about it.
1: 10 years after that.
0: Yeah, there you go. There you go. And I have to move along. But thank you for the call. Great stuff and good on you. Robert in Tyler, Texas. Hey, Robert, what's up?
2: I remember back before Trump bombed the nuclear sites that they had pictures of all these trucks lined up there ready to haul stuff away. Whatever happened to that? Did we track those trucks? That's where all the nuclear material is now, and we don't know where it is unless we found them.
0: Yeah. I don't know, Robert. It wouldn't be particularly useful to them anyway, because the facility that had the ability to construct a nuclear bomb was also destroyed. I suppose it could be used for a dirty bomb, but pretty much any, you know, level of enrichment can be used to make a dirty bomb or a series of dirty bombs.
2: But they could get hauling what their material was out there that whole, it seemed like it was like a week before they actually bombed them.
0: Yeah, I don't know. I have not been following that at that level of granular detail, Robert. I'm sorry, I can't answer that. It's a good question to do some research on the internet with. Robert, thank you for the call. Larry in Fayetteville, North Carolina. Hey, Larry, what's on your mind today?
3: Tom, I just want to ask about the HEMP. I'm always asking you stuff. The HEMP missile, the high-altitude electromagnetic pulse missile that they say Iran have, that they're not worried about shooting us with nuclear weapons. They want to just kill our grids for a whole year. And what I want to find out, if you know, sir, are we aware? If I'm aware of it, surely somebody above me is aware of this also. And have we made preparations? And then the last thing is, sir, is that do you think there'll be any appetite for increasing the Supreme Court? Because right now I call it the Supremacy Court.
0: Yeah, I just looked this up. I was unfamiliar with this, Larry, thanks for pointing this out. Reports suggest Iran views high-altitude electromagnetic pulse weapons as a significant asymmetric threat. The Iranian Navy says that they have one. It's called the Rastakhiz missile, 14-meter, 27-ton missile. There is no actual evidence that they actually have this. But they're claiming that they do. So, you know, I don't know.
3: Okay.
0: For people who don't know what we're talking about, electromagnetic pulse, this is when you have a device. Nuclear bombs do this, by the way, but this would be without a nuclear bomb. Mm-hmm. When you produce a large enough spike of massive amounts of electromagnetic radiation, it basically just blows everything up. It fries your electrical grid. It fries all your computers. It blows up. You know, it fries satellites. It just does massive damage. And these are called EMP devices, electromagnetic pulse device, weapons. So, Larry, thank you for, sensitizing me to this. I was unaware of it. And we'll all have to keep an eye on it.
3: Yeah.
0: Okay. Larry,
3: and
0: thanks a lot.
3: About the Supreme Court. What about the Supreme Court?
0: Well, what? Ask me again. Yeah. I was looking up EMP while you're talking.
3: Is there any appetite for increasing the Supreme Court?
0: Oh,
3: because
0: yeah.
3: We got the Supremacy Court now.
0: Yeah, we do. We really do. We've got the James Crow, R. Crow June, ESQ Court.
3: Yes, sir.
0: Right now. Yeah, I think among Democrats, there's a widespread support for expanding the court. Some are suggesting that it be expanded to 13, others 15, you know, some even larger numbers. 13 seems to be the consensus number. Whether Democrats will have a large enough majority to even think about doing this, and whether they can get past things like John Fetterman selling out are questions that we just don't know the answer to yet. So we'll have to see, but
3: that's good enough.
0: Yeah, well, this is one thing. I think expanding the court is one thing. I think a lot easier thing to do would be to impose a code of ethics on the Supreme Court. I don't think that's a huge lift in Congress, although Republicans have fought that already. And beginning impeachment proceedings against Clarence Thomas and Sam Alito and John Roberts, basically being on the take. I mean, these are all things that I think should be happening. Larry, I got to run, but thanks for the call. It's great to hear from you there
3: in North
0: Carolina.
3: All right.
0: Yeah,
3: you too, sir.
0: Good talking to you.
3: All right.
0: Brian in Baltimore, Maryland. Hey, Brian, what's on your mind today?
4: I enjoy listening to you, Tom, and following you. And one of the things that's come up recently, I see, with the war is how the free press kind of starts to interfere with war itself in strategy.
0: Mm-hmm.
4: And I find it really interesting how difficult it must be. I mean, I'm not a supporter of Hegseth. I think he's an idiot. But besides that, being an idiot and then being challenged by the fact that the media is constantly, 24 hours a day evaluating the situation and giving our enemies kind of ideas or avenues of thought, it has to become a very tricky animal in and of itself. And then I'm just curious your thoughts on that and how the free press interferes and interacts, because it's important to know what's going on, but it's also important to preserve a little bit of agency. Yeah. I don't know.
0: Yeah.
4: Thoughts.
0: My main thought is that we no longer have a genuinely free press in the United States, that most of the media that people read, probably more than 70-80% of all the media that people read, listen to, or watch, is owned by six or seven companies, maybe as few as five ultimately. And it's getting worse. And that even the big search engines now, Google in particular, when I plug my own stuff into Google, increasingly it's not giving it back to me. It's not letting me search my own work. Because they're just not spidering those things. They did this to Alternet about 7-8 years ago and put the company out of business basically. It ended up going bankrupt. I fully expect that AI is going to start going the same way. All these programs, these things, once the people who start them become billionaires, they their politics change. They start getting into these obsessive greed things, and then their products change, and you end up with, the Nazi sewer that was once Twitter and the once reliable search engine, becoming a place that spits out nothing but social media.
4: The fact that Trump comes out, they offer this memo of agreement, whatever the hell that is, and then Iran replies and says basically no.
0: Yeah, Trump is twisting in the wind here. He's freaked out. He doesn't know how to get out of this. He ignored...
4: It feels like he's throwing the whole world up in the air.
0: Oh, yeah. He ignored the advice of his advisors. He ignored the advice of General Kane. And him and Hegseth, they just, these guys, they think they can do anything, anytime, anywhere, and off they go to
4: a
0: war.
4: Favor. Did you hear Hegseth say that it was a favor?
0: Oh, my God.
4: The U.S. just did.
0: Yeah, I did.
4: In there.
0: Yeah. Well, in some small way, there may be some truth to that, because jacking the price of oil and increasing the scarcity of oil is going to put the shift to renewables on steroids. So, maybe this is...
4: And Russia's loving that.
0: Well, Russia's loving it because their price of gasoline is going up, and China's loving it because they're selling solar panels like there's no tomorrow. But, the long-term result of this may actually be a good thing for the planet. So we'll have to see. Brian, thank you for the call. David in San Francisco. Hey, David, what's on your mind today?
5: I heard you earlier talking about the you didn't mention the IMF, but you were talking about the world's currencies, and you know, the United States after World War II was considered the most honorable country, and so the IMF basically designated that the U.S. dollar was going to be the base currency of the world, and that everybody, all of the other countries, would base their international exchange rates against the U.S. dollar. So if you were going from London to Paris, you didn't just go from the pound to the franc. You went from the pound to the U.S. dollar to the franc. And so it considered, it created a stability in the world's economy. And I was lucky enough to find an old copy of, you've heard of Barron's Weekly or Barron's newspaper.
0: Yeah, used to read it.
5: He was around. Yeah, I think he was around from maybe even as far back as the Civil War, and he had a broadsheet that he would, you know, sell to businessmen. You know, it was called Barron's Circular, I think, and it became the Barron's Weekly, and then or it might have been a month. It wasn't monthly, but the idea of currency speculators causing parts of World War One to drag on and on and on.
0: Not just World War One. I mean, Lincoln went off on currency speculators too, and gold speculators. He was furious about it. But what's the, David, I'm going to hit a break here in just a second. What's the point you're making?
5: Well, we the people, you know, if Donald Trump is going to ruin America's economy, we the people are going to have some fallback position. And there, I've been personally just pushing this idea of creating a symbolism out of the U.S. penny. We could make a penny worth more than a Bitcoin simply by declaring it as a project done. Somebody does something for you, give them a penny and maybe symbolize it with a bit of ink or some dab of paint or whatever, but project done. You know, if it was a $50 favor they did for you, if they did a $1,000 favor, you'd do it, a dab of paint on it. But we got to have a fallback position, because these little boys are...
0: Well, Trump is trying to make the fallback Bitcoin, you know, because he and his sons own a Bitcoin minting company now. I mean, it's just crazy, but I get what you're saying. I can tell you, I think with some safety, that if the dollar ceases to be the world's reserve currency, it'll be replaced either by the Chinese yuan or the euro. But David, thank you for the call. Blake in Portland. Hey, Blake, what's on your mind today?
6: I want to discuss with you, because I want to clarify, because I think you're a smart guy and I like your show and I got a lot of news from your show. But a couple callers ago, you said that social media...
0: Poison, and what it makes it poison. I used to run forums on CompuServe back in the 80s. I ran about 30 forums on CompuServe, so I have some familiarity with this. And we did not have an algorithm that was designed to amplify and reward outrage. And that's what Zuckerberg and all these other guys are doing, and Musk and all, you know, they're running an algorithm that basically turns what should be neutral social media or a bulletin board into a dopamine-based addictive drug.
6: Yes, yes, I agree. I agree.
0: Then what do you disagree with me about?
6: It's not all poison. If it is, then network news is poison, because they're not covering what's really being said. And if it's not you or the New York Times, I'm getting my, I have cultivated my algorithm to be not for Zuckerberg, and I recognize AI, I recognize fake, but so much. I mean, Al Jazeera, independent journalists, I'm getting my news from them, and it's good news. I learned today there's a huge protest in Nashville. They're blocking the garage so that the members can't come in and then do this gerrymander stuff. I implore you not to call it poison, because you are telling
0: over half of Americans get much or all of their news from social media. You're right. Michael in Antelope, California. Hey, Michael, what's up?
7: Hey, Tom, you can hear me okay?
0: Oh, yeah. Yeah.
7: Okay, great. Hey, it's been a while. It's been over a year. Well, but I've been listening to, you know, listening to these pundit shows, and the last straw was when I heard the Secretary of War talk about he was asked about the cost of gas with the president's policies, and the Secretary of War replied or responded with, well, what about California gas prices? They're so high. You know, and so many people are saying this, especially the conservatives, and they're trying to blame liberalism or the Democrats who run the state on the high gas prices. Yeah. Well, what I found out about 10 years ago, that California is not connected to the fuel lines in the major part of the country. We're isolated because of the Sierra Nevada mountains.
0: Right. So, you get most of
7: we're on our own.
0: The West Coast, generally, but we get a lot of the tar sands and you know, oil from the pipelines and stuff here in Oregon and Washington State, but California in particular, I think you get most of your oil. Some of it comes from Texas by train, but an awful lot of it's coming from across the Pacific from the Straits of Hormuz, isn't it?
7: Yeah, and I was surprised that we were getting some of our oil from Russia.
0: Exactly.
7: I'm like, what?
0: Yep.
7: I never knew that California was that isolated.
0: Yeah.
7: And apparently the rest of the country doesn't know that California is isolated. They're probably Californians that don't understand why gasoline prices are so high. Yeah. It's because we're just physically isolated from the rest of the country and the Sierra Nevadas and the L.A. Basin. We had to change our fuel component to reduce smog emissions because of that. Because we had it bad. I remember growing up in the 60s in L.A., we had, like, smog was really bad. It was
0: The air was orange. No, and also the other problem, Michael, is that you've got a major refinery on the West Coast that's shut down for repairs right now. Whether that's a coincidence or whether the fossil fuel companies just thought it would be another great excuse to jack up prices.
7: No, it happens all the time.
0: Yeah, yeah. So it's probably a coincidence.
7: It happens all the time. We always have a fuel refinery that's shut down,
0: you know?
7: Yeah, we got three or four, and then one is always down. So
0: I got it. Michael, I got to run, but thank you for the call. Spot on. Corey in Dallas, Texas. Hey, Corey, what's up?
8: I'm calling from Texas, but I'm not actually living in Texas right now. And that's part of the reason I want to talk about some stuff here. This ballroom that's being built and using taxpayer money now, I want to know why we are using our taxpayer money to fund this, I don't know, project of the president's. And I'll say this too. I'm mad because my gas prices are so high. Mm-hmm. As I said, I'm driving between where I live now in Dallas. I'm going to visit my father who is sick, and I'm having to pay $75 every time to make a trip one way and $75 back, plus hotel, plus food. And it's ridiculous because everything is so high right now.
0: Yeah.
8: And this president wants to go and build a ballroom and shove all the goldy gaudiness in our face.
0: Yep.
8: It just bothers me to my core. I am a person. I have picket signs. I stand on corners. I call my representatives. I am a Democrat living in a deeply red state with no Democratic representation. What do I do, sir?
0: Oh, wow. I would argue that the first thing that you should do is contact your local Democratic Party and ask them how you can help. There are lots of things.
8: I'm in contact. We talk. I've raised money. I write letters. I write letters to people in other states. Yeah. I'm doing everything I know how to do. Yeah. And I know there are probably people out there in my position who are listening who want to know when our Democratic leaders are going to stand up and actually help us. Like, I know some are, I know some progressive are, I know some moderates are, but when as a party are we going to come together and rally behind ourselves and believe in ourselves to defeat the evilness, the immorality, the unethical people who have taken our country, you know, by the neck?
0: Yeah, I'm with you. Thanks a lot for the call. Beyond what you're doing, and also, you know, join a local group that's doing good stuff. You know, there's Indivisible, and there's other groups out there. So those are the things that I would suggest.
8: Okay.
0: Corey, thanks for the call. It's great to hear from you. Janet in Bainbridge Island. Hey, Janet, what's on your mind today?
9: On this war here, that this mercurial president we have, you know, either he takes his stuff from a magic eight ball, or a Ouija board for his decisions from day to day. One day he's doing the Neville Chamberlain, you know, we have peace at our hand or whatever.
0: Yeah.
9: And then the next day he gets all mad and does a General Curtis LeMay, you know, that he's going to bomb him off the face of the earth.
0: Back to the Stone Age, yes.
9: Yeah, meanwhile, wasting our already depleted million-dollar-plus munitions on $20,000 missile drones and bombing the countryside. I'd have to say that this, so quote, art of the deal looks more like a Picasso. And as you ever noticed, you know, right away though, these MAGAs back them up, and they're ready to crucify Joe Biden over that 13 service members at Abbey Gate. Yet, little Lord Fauntleroy Trump gets a pass on 13 service members killed in Operation Epic Failure.
0: Oh, remember how long they went on about Benghazi? I mean, that was like 3 or 4 years that every week Fox was doing special. Oh my God, 4 people died. And the weird irony about it, and I kept pointing this out, but the major media just never even mentioned this, is that the CIA had explicitly asked the Bush administration for funding to harden the CIA outpost at Benghazi, and the Bush administration refused to provide the money. And then when these 4 guys died because the facility wasn't hardened, they blamed Hillary Clinton.
9: Of course. Like they used to say, it's easier to point the finger at somebody else, but there's 3 pointing back at them.
0: There you go.
9: When you mentioned about the MTG, what about, remember that time he besmirched that LaDavid Johnson, the one that got killed?
0: Yeah. She's getting death threats now, Marjorie Taylor Greene, and her son apparently is getting death threats because of Trump. And then Trump tells her, oh, well, that's your fault. You deserve those death threats. I mean, this is seriously fascist stuff. Dave, thanks for the call. Al in Oak Island, North Carolina. Hey, Al, what's on your mind today?
10: Hey, buddy. First off, I want to thank you and Mateo and your whole gang for the very difficult work you're doing, because it does feel like, you know, rolling a boulder uphill, I'm sure, day after day. And I guess that gets to my question, Tom. I've been a fan of yours for years. You know, the old book that you wrote, The Rebooting of America, right down to today's newsletter, you're talking about the debt and all of the money that could have been done with the debt because of Republican policies where we are. I just want to know how you cope. How do you do it? I can't. It's so frustrating. It's like you're seeing a car going off the cliff, and you're telling people day after day, there it is, there's the clerica, and they're not listening. And how do you cope?
0: I have been singing this song, Al, for the better part of, well, really 45 years. I mean, I started speaking out, you know, when Reagan was elected, saying, okay, guys, this is it. Yep. We're going to, you know, he's going to take an axe to the tree of the New Deal and the Great Society. He's going to destroy every program. And sure enough, he did. I have never let it get me down because number one, I know that we're better than this. Number two, I know that the average American really, you know, wants what the New Deal and the Great Society were. The problem is, and this is, you know, the corruption of our political system by 5 right-wing cranks on the Supreme Court who, you know, at least 3 of whom were on the take themselves, Citizens United and McCutcheon and Bilotti and Buckley and everything else, that, you know, we have a legal bribery system now in the United States and now a tip system as well. But, but to directly answer your question, Al, I've read a lot of history. And, you know, history of the American Revolution, history of the Gilded Age in particular. And what I know is that these things go in cycles, that, you know, things change, that people reach a point where just an absolute breaking point, and then America goes through a transformation. And every one of those transformations, obviously the biggest ones were, you know, in the 1860s, the 1930s, and now, and the 1980s, and now. I think that we're on the verge of a genuine progressive renewal, and I'm seeing it everywhere I look. So I'm actually quite optimistic.
10: Well, what's your timeline on that? Because, you know, you turn on the California debate you mentioned, and you see this joker who is an oath keeper. He's like in third place, you know, and you wonder, are we going down? Are we going up? What direction? In simple linear logic, how fast is the change coming in your view?
0: Well, the challenge is the billionaire money in the political system. And, I mean, you know, that's how Berlusconi took over Italy, you know, because they didn't have protections from that. And he was a billionaire, and he owned the nation's largest string of television stations. So, you know, that's what slowed it down. And the billionaire media infrastructure that got built out, starting with Fox News and and the Rush Limbaugh program back in the 90s, and now it's, you know, 1,500 radio stations and three television networks. Without that billionaire network and without the legal ability to bribe people, I think we would have resolved this 10 years ago. But, you know, I'm guessing probably another 5 years at the worst. I really think that the 2028 election, the presidential election, the one coming in 3 years, is going to be, you know, a major pivotal thing. It's going to, I think that's going to be the beginning of the rebooting of America. But, I'm not a magician or a prognosticator. I just know it's coming. We cannot continue down this path. We've seen the middle class of America used to be 2/3 of us when Reagan came into office with a single paycheck, and now it's 43% of us with two paychecks. That just, you know, at a certain point, people just say, okay, enough. You know, one of my cousins posted on YouTube yesterday something about, there used to be this thing called enough, where you weren't, you know, so rich that you could go on spending binges, but you weren't so poor you had to count your pennies and couldn't, you had to debate about whether or not you could go out to a movie. You know, can we just get that back, please? And that's, you know, that's that middle class that we used to have that people are, you know, so nostalgic for in some ways. That, and it's a nostalgia that Trump plays off of, and I think people are figuring out that it was a con job all this time. So,
10: well, my wife and I watched Spartacus recently, Kirk Douglas, 1960. And we, you know, one of the lines in there is, look, we can't win this, but the victory is the fight. We fought. At least you're fighting. Please keep up the great work you do,
0: my friend. Thank you, Al. Yeah, I feel like I don't have an alternative. I, you know, you've got to speak your truth. Al, thank you for the call. And thanks for your kind words.

my daily take today from HartmanReport.com is titled, "They Blew Up the Debt, Stalled America's Future, and Stuck You with the Bill, All to Enrich the Top 1% and Win Elections." The one I mailed out, I emailed out, had a great picture of a guy with, you know, empty pockets, but I've replaced it now with a graphic that lays out all the shocking details of what Republicans have done to us. Republicans proposed an appropriations bill, and they're going to try and push it through the House and Senate through reconciliation, which means that Democrats won't be able to filibuster it in the Senate, no matter what. So anyway, this appropriations bill, which right now is, it was around, well, actually as of yesterday, it was in the $70 to $80 billion range, had in it a $1 billion for the Epstein Memorial Ballroom, Donald Trump's Epstein dance hall thing that he wants to build, his gaudy gold, disgusting, you know, overshadow the White House tribute to his ego. Every penny of that $1 billion for the ballroom that Lindsey Graham is and Chuck Grassley are out there promoting right now, every penny of that will be borrowed in our name, in our children's name, in our grandchildren's name, and we'll be paying interest on that money throughout our lifetimes. This year, in fact, we are spending a little over $1 trillion on interest on the national debt. Our national debt is in the neighborhood of $39 trillion. And $1 trillion in interest is a mind-boggling amount of money. In fact, I think it's a huge scandal, by the way. Our national debt of $39 trillion is now larger than our entire economy, which is around $34 trillion. And Fortune magazine says by the end of this decade, a few years from now, we're going to spend $2 trillion a year in interest. So to put all that in context, you start spitting numbers, you know, trillions and billions, and people's brains just go tilt. So what could we have right now if we didn't have to spend $1 trillion in interest on the $39 trillion in debt that three Republican presidents have run up with their tax breaks? Now, just let me preface this by pointing out 100% of our national debt is attributable to the Reagan tax cuts, the George W. Bush tax cuts, the Donald Trump tax cuts, versions 1 and 2, and the interest we pay on the debt that comes about as a result of those tax cuts. You don't even have to toss in the two wars that Bush and Cheney lied us into that cost us $7 trillion. You add up those three presidents' tax cuts and the interest, and it's $54 trillion. So what could we do with just the $1 trillion that this year we are going to spend on interest payments on that debt that the Republicans ran up in our name? First, it could guarantee universal child care and early childhood education nationwide. Second, it would make all public colleges, universities, and trade schools tuition free. Third, the U.S. could establish a universal health care system. Fourth, it would fully fund a national infrastructure modernization program, repairing every deficient bridge in the country, rebuilding all of our highways, expanding mass transit, and replacing aging water systems, including every lead pipe in America. Fifth, $1 trillion could finance a rapid transition to clean energy, building out solar and wind at scale, modernizing the grid, subsidizing home electrification, and accelerating EV infrastructure to catch up with China. Sixth, it could end homelessness in America. Seventh, we could generate a guaranteed basic income of $500 a month to every adult American, or a more targeted version for lower and middle income households, dramatically reducing poverty. Eighth, it could expand Social Security and Medicare benefits significantly. Ninth, the U.S. could also fund universal paid family and medical leave, so no one ever has to go to work sick again or choose between a paycheck and caring for a newborn or a sick relative. Tenth, it could drastically increase teacher pay, reduce class sizes, and modernize school facilities. 11th, it could launch a large-scale affordable housing initiative, building millions of units, stabilizing rents, and helping first-time homebuyers with down payments. 12th,
It could rebuild and expand public health infrastructure, including pandemic preparedness, local health departments, research funding, and domestic manufacturing of crucial medicines and supplies. And even after doing several of those at once, there'd still be room for things like universal broadband, modernizing the postal system, expanding national parks and conservation efforts, and funding scientific research at levels that could accelerate breakthroughs in everything from cancer to renewables to clean water. None of those things are happening, however, because Republicans say, we just can't afford to do it because of our debt. Now, how did we get in this mess? It all started in the 1970s when Jude Wininsky wrote an op-ed for the Wall Street Journal, arguing, it was in 1976, arguing that Republicans had been viewed as Scrooge and Democrats were viewed as Santa. The Santa Claus Democrats brought us the minimum wage, the 40-hour work week, overtime, Social Security, Medicare, Medicaid, free college. I mean, it just goes on and on and on, right? The list is huge. All the things the Democrats brought us. And the Republicans opposed every single one of them. So what Wininsky said is Republicans need to become the tax Santas. They have to figure out a way to be Santa, and they have to figure out how to get the Democrats to shoot their own Santa in the face. So what you do is when a Republican's in office, you run up the debt as hard and fast as you can. Ronald Reagan took it from $800 billion to $2.4 trillion in 8 years. And that produces good times. It makes the economy look good, even though, it's all borrowed money. And then when a Democrat comes into office, you squeal and scream.

0: but I'm out here talking about this. But they have all done this. I watched last night at the suggestion of a caller yesterday. Louise and I watched Graham Plattner's. It's a little short of an hour speech in Maine, in Bittesburg or something like that is the name of the town. Packed town hall, amazing speech. And as Graham Plattner said, we have to use the tax code to take back the money they've stolen from us. So it's a big job, but we've got to take on the GOP's two Santa Claus strategy. We've got to expose it. We've got to raise taxes. We've got to roll back the Reagan, Bush, and Trump tax cuts and put America back on a sustainable path and get some of the stuff that people in every other developed country in the world just take for granted, like a national healthcare system and free college. And you know, get back to that and just have billionaires pay their damn fair share.
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1: 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It is a vividly detailed and engaging narrative. 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
2: For 3 more days, we continued traipsing about looking for work, coming home for diminishing meals of soup and bread in my bedroom. There were now 2 gleams of hope. In the first place, Boris had heard of a possible job at the Hotel X, near the Place de la Concorde, and in the second, the patron of the new restaurant in the Rue de Commerce had at last come back. We went down in the afternoon and saw him. On the way, Boris talked of the vast fortunes we should make if we got this job, and of the importance of making a good impression on the patron.
3: Appearance is everything, mon ami. Give me a new suit, and I will borrow 1,000 francs by dinner time. What a pity I did not buy a collar when we had money. I turned my collar inside out this morning, but what is the use? One side is as dirty as the other. Do you think I look hungry, mon ami?
4: You look pale. Curse it. What can one do on bread and potatoes? It is fatal to look hungry. It makes people want to kick you. Wait.
2: He stopped at a jeweler's window and smacked his cheeks sharply to bring the blood into them. Then, before the flush had faded, we hurried into the restaurant and introduced ourselves to the patron. The patron was a short, fattish, very dignified man with wavy grey hair, dressed in a smart double-breasted flannel suit and smelling of scent. Boris told me that he was an ex-colonel of the Russian army. His wife was there too, a horrid, fat French woman with a dead white face and scarlet lips, reminding me of cold veal and tomatoes. The patron greeted Boris genially, and they talked together in Russian for a few minutes. I stood in the background, preparing to tell some big lies about my experience as a dishwasher. Then the patron came over towards me. I shuffled uneasily, trying to look servile. Boris had rubbed it into me that a plongeur is a slave's slave, and I expected the patron to treat me like dirt. To my astonishment, he seized me warmly by the hand.
3: "So you are an Englishman," he exclaimed. "But how charming! I need not ask, then, whether you are a golfer."
4: "Mais certainement," I said, seeing that this was expected of me.
3: "All my life I have wanted to play golf. Will you, my dear monsieur, be so kind as to show me a few of the principal strokes?"
2: Apparently this was the Russian way of doing business. The patron listened attentively while I explained the difference between a driver and an iron, and then suddenly informed me that it was all entendu. Boris was to be maître d'hôtel when the restaurant opened, and I, plongeur, with a chance of rising to lavatory attendant if trade was good. When would the restaurant open, I asked.
3: Exactly a fortnight from today, the patron answered grandly.
2: He had a manner of waving his hand and flicking off his cigarette ash at the same time, which looked very grand.
3: Exactly a fortnight from today, in time for lunch.
2: Then, with obvious pride, he showed us over the restaurant. It was a smallish place, consisting of a bar, a dining room, and a kitchen no bigger than the average bathroom. The patron was decorating it in a trumpery, picturesque style. He called it Normand. It was a matter of sham beams stuck on the plaster and the like, and proposed to call it the Auberge de Jean Cottard, to give a medieval effect. He'd had a leaflet printed, full of lies about the historical associations of the quarter, and this leaflet actually claimed, among other things, that there had once been an inn on the site of the restaurant, which was frequented by Charlemagne. The patron was very pleased with this touch. He was also having the bar decorated with indecent pictures by an artist from the salon. Finally, he gave us each an expensive cigarette, and after some more talk, we went home. I felt strongly that we should never get any good from this restaurant. The patron had looked to me like a cheat, and what was worse, an incompetent cheat, and I had seen two unmistakable duns hanging about the back door. But Boris, seeing himself a maître d'hôtel once more, would not be discouraged.
4: "We've brought it off only a fortnight, oh, hold out. What is a fortnight? Food? Je m'en fous. To think that in only 3 weeks I shall have my mistress. Will she be dark or fair, I wonder? I don't mind, so long as she's not too thin."
2: 2 bad days followed. We had only 60 centimes left, and we spent it on half a pound of bread with a piece of garlic to rub it with. The point of rubbing garlic on bread is that the taste lingers and gives one the illusion of having fed recently. We sat most of that day in the Jardin des Plantes. Boris had shots with stones at the tame pigeons, but always missed them, and after that we wrote dinner menus on the backs of envelopes. We were too hungry even to try and think of anything except food. I remember the dinner Boris finally selected for himself. It was 12 oysters, borscht soup, the red sweet beetroot soup with cream on top, crayfishes, a young chicken en casserole, beef with stewed plums, new potatoes, a salad, suet pudding and roquefort cheese, with a litre of burgundy and some old brandy. Boris had international tastes in food. Later on, when we were prosperous, I occasionally saw him eat meals almost as large without difficulty. When our money came to an end, I stopped looking for work, and was another day without food. I did not believe that the Auberge de Jean Cottard was really going to open, and I could see no other prospect, but I was too lazy to do anything but lie in bed. Then the luck changed abruptly. At night, at about 10 o'clock, I heard an eager shout from the street. I got up and went to the window. Boris was there, waving his stick and beaming. Before speaking, he dragged a bent loaf from his pocket and threw it up to me.
4: "Mon ami, mon cher ami, we're saved. What do you think?"
2: "Surely you haven't got a job?"
4: "At the Hotel X, near the Place de la Concorde. 500 francs a month, and food. I have been working there today. Name of Jesus Christ, how I have eaten."
2: After 10 or 12 hours' work, and with his game leg, his first thought had been to walk 3 kilometers to my hotel and told me the good news. What was more, he told me to meet him in the Tuileries the next day during his afternoon interval, in case he should be able to steal some food for me. At the appointed time, I met Boris on a public bench. He undid his waistcoat and produced a large crushed newspaper packet. In it were some minced veal, a wedge of camembert cheese, bread, and an eclair, all jumbled together.
4: "Voila," said Boris. "That's all I could smuggle out for you. The doorkeeper is a cunning swine."
2: It is disagreeable to eat out of a newspaper on a public seat, especially in the Tuileries, which are generally full of pretty girls, but I was too hungry to care. While I ate, Boris explained that he was working in the cafeterie of the hotel, that is, in English, the still room. It appeared that the cafeterie was the very lowest post in the hotel, and a dreadful come-down for a waiter, but it would do until the Auberge de Jean Cottard opened. Meanwhile, I was to meet Boris every day in the Tuileries, and he would smuggle out as much food as he dared. For 3 days we continued with this arrangement, and I lived entirely on the stolen food. Then all our troubles came to an end, for one of the plongeurs left the Hotel X, and on Boris's recommendation, I was given a job there myself. The Hotel X was a vast, grandiose place with a classical facade, and at one side a little dark doorway like a rat hole, which was the service entrance. I arrived at 6:45 in the morning. A stream of men with greasy trousers were hurrying in and being checked by a doorkeeper who sat in a tiny office. I waited, and presently the chef de personnel, a sort of assistant manager, arrived and began to question me. He was an Italian, with a round, pale face, haggard from overwork. He asked whether I was an experienced dishwasher, and I said that I was. He glanced at my hands and saw that I was lying, but on hearing that I was an Englishman, he changed his tone and engaged me. "We have been looking for someone to practice our English on," he said. "Our clients are all Americans, and the only English we know is..." He repeated something that little boys write on the walls in London. "You may be useful. Come downstairs." He led me down a winding staircase into a narrow passage deep underground, and so low that I had to stoop in places. It was stiflingly hot and very dark, with only dim yellow bulbs several yards apart. There seemed to be miles of dark, labyrinthine passages, actually I suppose a few hundred yards in all, that reminded one queerly of the lower decks of a liner. There were the same heat and cramped space, and warm reek of food, and a humming, whirring noise came from the kitchen furnaces, just like the whir of engines. We passed doorways which let out sometimes a shouting of oaths, sometimes the red glare of a fire, once a shuddering draught from an ice chamber. As we went along, something struck me violently in the back. It was a 100-pound block of ice, carried by a blue-aproned porter. After him came a boy with a great slab of veal on his shoulder, his cheek pressed into the damp, spongy flesh. They shoved me aside with a cry of, "Range-toi, idiot!" and rushed on. On the wall, under one of the lights, someone had written in a very neat hand, "Sooner will you find a cloudless sky in winter than a woman at the Hotel X who has her maidenhead." It seemed a queer sort of place. One of the passages branched off into a laundry, where an old skull-faced woman gave me a blue apron and a pile of dishcloths. Then the chef de personnel took me to a tiny underground den, a cellar, below a cellar, as it were, where there were a sink and some gas ovens. It was too low for me to stand quite upright, and the temperature was perhaps 110 degrees Fahrenheit. The chef de personnel explained that my job was to fetch meals for the higher hotel employees, who fed in a small dining room above, clean their room, and wash their crockery. When he had gone, a waiter, another Italian, thrust a fierce, fuzzy head into the doorway and looked down at me. "English, eh?" he said. "Well, I'm in charge here. If you work well..." He made the motion of upending a bottle and sucked noisily. "If you don't..." He gave the doorpost several vigorous kicks. "To me, twisting your neck would be no more than spitting on the floor. And if there's any trouble, they'll believe me, not you. So, be careful." After this, I set to work rather hurriedly. Except for about an hour, I was at work from 7 in the morning till 9:15 at night, first at washing crockery, then at scrubbing the tables and floors of the employees' dining room, then at polishing glasses and knives, then at fetching meals, then at washing crockery again, then at fetching more meals and washing more crockery. It was easy work, and I got on well with it except when I went to the kitchen to fetch meals. The kitchen was like nothing I had ever seen or imagined. A stifling, low-ceilinged inferno of a cellar, red-lit from the fires, and deafening with oaths and the clanging of pots and pans. It was so hot that all the metalwork except the stoves had to be covered with cloth. In the middle were furnaces, where 12 cooks skipped to and fro, their faces dripping sweat in spite of their white caps. Round that were counters where a mob of waiters and plongeurs clamoured with trays. Scullions, naked to the waist, were stoking the fires and scouring huge copper saucepans with sand. Everyone seemed to be in a hurry and a rage. The head cook, a fine scarlet man with big mustachios, stood in the middle, booming continuously, Samarche, deux œufs pourriers, Samarche, un chateaubriand pomme sautée, except when he broke off to curse at a plongeur. There were three counters, and the first time I went to the kitchen, I took my tray unknowingly to the wrong one. The head cook walked up to me, twisted his moustaches, and looked me up and down. Then he beckoned to the breakfast cook and pointed at me. You see that? That is the type of plongeur they send us nowadays. Where do you come from, idiot? From Charenton, I suppose. There is a large lunatic asylum at Charenton. From England, I said. I might have known it. Well, mon cher Monsieur Langlais, may I inform you that you are the son of a whore, and now fous-moi le camp to the other counter, where you belong. I got this kind of reception every time I went to the kitchen, for I always made some mistake. I was expected to know the work and was cursed accordingly. From curiosity, I counted the number of times I was called maquereau during the day, and it was 39. At 4:30, the Italian told me that I could stop working, but that it was not worth going out as we began again at 5. I went to the lavatory for a smoke. Smoking was strictly forbidden, and Boris had warned me that the lavatory was the only safe place. After that, I worked again till 9:15, when the waiter put his head into the doorway and told me to leave the rest of the crockery. To my astonishment, after calling me pig, mackerel, etc., all day, he had suddenly grown quite friendly. I realized that the curses I had met with were only a kind of probation.
3: "That'll do, mon petit," said the waiter. "Tu n'es pas débrouillard, but you work all right. Come up and have your dinner. The hotel allows us 2 liters of wine each, and I've stolen another bottle. We'll have a fine booze."
2: We had an excellent dinner from the leavings of the higher employees. The waiter, grown mellow, told me stories about his love affairs, and about 2 men whom he had stabbed in Italy, and about how he had dodged his military service. He was a good fellow, when one got to know him. He reminded me of Benvenuto Cellini, somehow. I was tired and drenched with sweat, but I felt a new man after a day's solid food. The work did not seem difficult, and I felt that this job would suit me. It was not certain, however, that it would continue, for I had been engaged as an extra for the day only, 25 francs. The sour-faced doorkeeper counted out the money, less 50 centimes, which he said was for insurance, a lie, I discovered afterwards. Then he stepped out into the passage, made me take off my coat, and carefully prodded me all over, searching for stolen food. After this, the chef de personnel appeared and spoke to me. Like the waiter, he had grown more genial on seeing that I was willing to work.
3: "We will give you a permanent job, if you like," he said. "The head waiter says he would enjoy calling an Englishman names. Will you sign on for a month?"
2: Here was a job at last, and I was ready to jump at it. Then I remembered the Russian restaurant, due to open in a fortnight. It seemed hardly fair to promise working a month and then leave in the middle. I said that I had other work in prospect. Could I be engaged for a fortnight? But at that the chef de personnel shrugged his shoulders and said that the hotel only engaged men by the month. Evidently, I had lost my chance of a job. Boris, by arrangement, was waiting for me in the arcade of the Rue de Rivoli. When I told him what had happened, he was furious. For the first time since I had known him, he forgot his manners and called me a fool.
4: "Idiot! Species of idiot! What's the good of my finding you a job when you go and chuck it up the next moment? How could you be such a fool as to mention the other restaurant? You'd only to promise you would work for a month."
2: "It seemed more honest to say I might have to leave," I objected.
4: "Honest? Honest? Whoever heard of a plongeur being honest, mon ami?"
2: Suddenly he seized my lapel and spoke very earnestly.
4: "Mon ami, you have worked here all day. You see what hotel work is like. Do you think a plongeur can afford a sense of honor?"
2: "No, perhaps not."
4: "Well then, go back quickly and tell the chef de personnel you are quite ready to work for a month. Say you will throw the other job over. Then, when our restaurant opens, we have only to walk out."
2: "But what about my wages if I break my contract?" Boris banged his stick on the pavement and cried out at such stupidity.
3: Ask to be paid by the day, then you won't lose a sou. Do you suppose they would prosecute a plongeur for breaking his contract? A plongeur is too low to be prosecuted.
2: I hurried back, found the chef de personnel, and told him that I would work for a month, whereat he signed me on. This was my first lesson in plongeur morality. Later, I realized how foolish it had been to have any scruples, for the big hotels are quite merciless towards their employees. They engage or discharge men as the work demands, and they all sack 10% or more of their staff when the season is over. Nor have they any difficulty in replacing a man who leaves at short notice, for Paris is thronged by hotel employees out of work. As it turned out, I did not break my contract, for it was 6 weeks before the Auberge de Jean Cottard even showed signs of opening. In the meantime, I worked at the Hotel X 4 days a week in the cafeterie, one day helping the waiter on the fourth floor, and one day replacing the woman who washed up for the dining room. My day off, luckily, was Sunday, but sometimes another man was ill and I had to work that day as well. The hours were from 7 in the morning till 2 in the afternoon, and from 5 in the evening till 9, 11 hours. But it was a 14-hour day when I washed up for the dining room.

below 110 degrees Fahrenheit. It neared 130 at some times of the day. At one end were five service lifts, and at the other an ice cupboard where we stored milk and butter. When you went into the ice cupboard, you dropped 100 degrees of temperature at a single step. It used to remind me of the hymn about Greenland's icy mountains and India's coral strand. Two men worked in the cafeteria besides Boris and myself. One was Mario, a huge, excitable Italian. He was like a city policeman with operatic gestures. And the other, a hairy, uncouth animal whom we called the Magyar. I think he was a Transylvanian, or something even more remote. Except the Magyar, we were all big men, and at the rush hours we collided incessantly. The work in the cafeteria was spasmodic. We were never idle, but the real work only came in bursts of 2 hours at a time. We called each burst un coup de feu. The first coup de feu came at 8, when the guests upstairs began to wake up and demand breakfast. At 8, a sudden banging and yelling would break out all through the basement. Bells rang on all sides. Blue-aproned men rushed through the passages. Our service lifts came down with a simultaneous crash, and the waiters on all five floors began shouting Italian oaths down the shafts. I don't remember all our duties, but they included making tea, coffee and chocolate, fetching meals from the kitchen, wines from the cellar, and fruit and so forth from the dining room, slicing bread, making toast, rolling pats of butter, measuring jam, opening milk cans, counting lumps of sugar, boiling eggs, cooking porridge, pounding ice, grinding coffee. All this for from 100 to 200 customers. The kitchen was 30 yards away, and the dining room 60 or 70 yards. Everything we sent up in the service lifts had to be covered by a voucher, and the vouchers had to be carefully filed, and there was trouble if even a lump of sugar was lost. Besides this, we had to supply the staff with bread and coffee, and fetch the meals for the waiters upstairs. All in all, it was a complicated job. I calculated that one had to walk and run about 15 miles during the day, and yet the strain of the work was more mental than physical. Nothing could be easier, on the face of it, than this stupid scullion work. But it is astonishingly hard when one is in a hurry. One has to leap to and fro between a multitude of jobs. It is like sorting a pack of cards against the clock. You are, for example, making toast when bang, down comes a service lift with an order for tea, rolls, and three different kinds of jam. And simultaneously, bang, down comes another, demanding scrambled eggs, coffee, and grapefruit. You run to the kitchen for the eggs and to the dining room for the fruit, going like lightning so as to be back before your toast burns, and having to remember about the tea and coffee, besides half a dozen other orders that are still pending. And at the same time, some waiter is following you and making trouble about a lost bottle of soda water, and you are arguing with him. It needs more brains than one might think. Mario said, no doubt truly, that it took a year to make a reliable cafetier. The time between 8 and 10:30 was a sort of delirium. Sometimes we were going as though we had only 5 minutes to live. Sometimes there were sudden lulls, when the orders stopped and everything seemed quiet for a moment. Then we swept up the litter from the floor, threw down fresh sawdust, and swallowed gallipots of wine or coffee or water, anything, so long as it was wet. Very often we used to break off chunks of ice and suck them while we worked. The heat among the gas fires was nauseating. We swallowed quarts of drink during the day, and after a few hours even our aprons were drenched with sweat. At times we were hopelessly behind with the work, and some of the customers would have gone without their breakfast, but Mario always pulled us through. He had worked 14 years in the cafeteria, and he had the skill that never wastes a second between jobs. The Magyar was very stupid, and I was inexperienced, and Boris was inclined to shirk, partly because of his lame leg, partly because he was ashamed of working in the cafeteria after being a waiter. But Mario was wonderful. The way he would stretch his great arms right across the cafeteria to fill a coffee pot with one hand and boil an egg with the other, at the same time watching toast and shouting directions to the Magyar, and between whiles singing snatches from Rigoletto, was beyond all praise. The patron knew his value, and he was paid

0: 1,000 francs a month instead of 500 like the rest of us. The breakfast pandemonium stopped at 10:30. Then we scrubbed the cafeteria tables, swept the floor and polished the brasswork, and on good mornings went one at a time to the lavatory for a smoke. This was our slack time. Only relatively slack, however, for we had only 10 minutes for lunch, and we never got through it uninterrupted. The customer's luncheon hour between 12 and 2 was another period of turmoil like the breakfast hour. Most of our work was fetching meals from the kitchen, which meant constant engueulade from the cooks. By this time, the cooks had sweated in front of their furnaces for 4 or 5 hours, and their tempers were all warmed up. At 2, we were suddenly free men. We threw off our aprons and put on our coats, hurried out of doors, and when we had money, dived into the nearest bistro. It was strange, coming up into the street from those firelit cellars. The air seemed blindingly clear and cold, like Arctic summer, and how sweet the petrol did smell after the stenches of sweat and food. Sometimes we met some of our cooks and waiters in the bistros, and they were friendly and stood us drinks. Indoors we were their slaves, but it is an etiquette in hotel life that between hours everyone is equal, and the engueulade do not count. At 4:45 we went back to the hotel. Till 6:30 there were no orders, and we used this time to polish silver, clean out the coffee urns, and do other odd jobs. Then the grand turmoil of the day started, the dinner hour. I wish I could be Zola for a little while just to describe that dinner hour. The essence of the situation was that 100 or 200 people were demanding individually different meals of 5 or 6 courses, and that 50 or 60 people had to cook and serve them and clean up the mess afterwards. Anyone with experience of catering will know what that means. And at this time, when the work was doubled, the whole staff were tired out, and a number of them were drunk. I could write pages about the scene without giving a true idea of it. The chargings to and fro in the narrow passages, the collisions, the yells, the struggling with crates and trays and blocks of ice, the heat, the darkness, the furious festering quarrels which there was no time to fight out, they passed description. Anyone coming into the basement for the first time would have thought himself in a den of maniacs. It was only later, when I understood the working of the hotel, that I saw order in all this chaos. At 8:30, the work stopped very suddenly. We were not free till 9, but we used to throw ourselves full length on the floor and lie there resting our legs, too lazy even to go to the ice cupboard for a drink. Sometimes the chef de personnel would come in with bottles of beer, for the hotel stood us extra beer when we had had a hard day. The food we were given was no more than eatable, but the patron was not mean about drink. He allowed us 2 litres of wine a day each, knowing that if a plongeur is not given 2 litres, he will steal 3. We had the heel taps of bottles as well, so that we often drank too much, a good thing, for one seemed to work faster when partially drunk. 4 days of the week passed like this. Of the other 2 working days, one was better and one worse. After a week of this life, I felt in need of a holiday. It was Saturday night, so the people in our bistro were busy getting drunk, and with a free day ahead of me, I was ready to join them. We all went to bed, drunk, at 2 in the morning, meaning to sleep till noon. At 5:30, I was suddenly awakened. A night watchman, sent from the hotel, was standing at my bedside. He stripped the clothes back and shook me roughly.
1: "Get up," he said. "Tu t'es bien saoulé la gueule, pas vrai? But never mind that. The hotel's a man short. You've got to work today."
2: "Why should I work?" I protested. "This is my day off."
1: "Day off, nothing. The work's got to be done. Get up."
0: I got up and went out, feeling as though my back were broken and my skull filled with hot cinders. I did not think that I could possibly do a day's work, and yet, after only an hour in the basement, I found that I was perfectly well. It seemed that in the heat of those cellars, as in a Turkish bath, one could sweat out almost any quantity of drink. Plongeurs know this, and count on it. The power of swallowing quarts of wine and then sweating it out before it can do much damage is one of the compensations of their life.
3: Now's the time to finally realize we the people must make some choices.

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2: Cautious, careful people, always casting about to preserve their reputations, can never affect a reform. Susan B. Anthony.
3: Today on Wings, Janelle Orsi, author of the book Practicing Law in the Sharing Economy.
4: We have so many laws that are designed to protect people from one another, and sharing is people helping each other out, and there are actually laws that prevent people from helping each other out. There's a lot to learn and think about, and we need tons of lawyers to help people.

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1: Janelle Orsi is a co-founder of the Sustainable Economies Law Center in the San Francisco Bay Area. She was profiled by the American Bar Association in 2010 as an attorney remaking the legal profession through the power of innovation. She was a 2014 Ashoka Fellow. Ashoka Fellows are, quote, social entrepreneurs who have innovative solutions to social problems and a potential to change patterns across society. Ashoka Fellows work around the globe in every area of human need, unquote. I'm Kelly Ramirez Watson. I began my interview by asking Janelle how she discovered sharing law.
2: Sharing law, I guess it was a phrase I put together in my head when I was a third year in law school. And at the time, I was living in Berkeley in what we called casual co-housing. So it was four households that lived adjacent to one another and that shared a lot of things. We shared laundry. We shared a garden. We shared meals a couple days a week. We shared a vacuum cleaner. And just sharing kept coming up in my life as a way that made my life easier. It helped me save money. It was cutting down on my impact on the planet. And so I started to think about just all of the people who are struggling to meet their needs in the society and the way that sharing, if we just take it to greater levels, could really do a lot of good. So I thought I could become a lawyer who helps people share things because there are a lot of agreements that need to be made, a lot of regulations that need to be navigated. And I decided to focus my whole law practice on sharing. Then I was also watching things around me in the Bay Area, like I got to know People's Grocery, the nonprofit in West Oakland that was creating community gardens and was also working to create a worker-owned grocery store at the time. And these ideas just made so much sense to me, particularly in helping to meet the needs of young people in this society, to help meet their food and nutrition needs and the needs for jobs. So I was just seeing examples all around me in ways that sharing was benefiting a lot of people.
1: Any other ways you would describe sharing law?
2: Sharing law. It's a field of legal practice, and I sometimes refer to it as sharing economy law. Sometimes I call it community resilience law. Sometimes people call it sustainable economies law because my nonprofit is Sustainable Economies Law Center. But basically, it's a field of law practice through which lawyers and other legal professionals provide support to people in forming organizations and forming agreements to share things. So drafting agreements, drafting bylaws for cooperatives, helping people choose and structure collaborative entities, helping people understand how their sharing arrangements could bring up employment law, tax law, securities law, health and safety laws, and a lot of regulations come up, and I didn't even expect this when I became a sharing lawyer, but we have so many laws that are designed to protect people from one another, and sharing is people helping each other out, and there are actually laws that prevent people from helping each other out. So there's a lot to learn and think about.
1: Where do you think that regulations most harm attempts to share?
2: Regulations that have been designed to temper the harms of really large companies have also had the perverse effect of privileging those really large companies. So companies that have a lot of money, for example, to register securities offerings to raise money and capitalize their businesses are also the businesses that succeed because they have access to capital. But let's say someone is starting a new farm and they need to raise a little bit of money to get a tractor and to lease some farmland. Maybe they want to raise $50,000. They can't just advertise to their community that they want maybe 50 microloans of $1,000. You can't do that without a substantial amount of legal compliance. And so it means the small-scale economic activities just can't even compete with the large ones because they can't comply with the same laws that were designed for the big ones.
1: There's some changes going on, not only here, but in Europe as well, about crowdfunding for small firms. You think that's going to take off in the U.S.?
2: I do, and part of the reason why I think it's going to take off is because the Sustainable Economies Law Center, our organization, just wrote a law that we are shopping around to legislators in California. We have at least two legislators who are interested. And I think we're going to call it the Local Economy Securities Act. But one thing it does is reduces barriers for farmers to raise money to purchase farmland. It also just reduces barriers to a wide variety of things that we think create more sustainable local economies, like solar energy projects, community-supported agriculture programs, worker-owned cooperatives. And so if this law is passed in California, it means that projects that are relatively low-risk investments but high impact for community resilience will be able to get the capital they need to get started.
1: What else does the Sustainable Economies Law Center do?
2: We have 10 different programs. We work on energy, housing, food, all realms of life. A major goal of ours is to think about the legal profession itself and what lawyers do and how they practice, and get lawyers all over the world trained to tailor their services to the creation of more sustainable local economies.
1: You wrote this book called Practicing Law in the Sharing Economy. Are you one of the leaders or the founders of this as a legal discipline?
2: One thing that I've done is I think I've brought together a lot of legal practice areas under one umbrella of sharing economy law or community resilience law, because there are definitely lawyers everywhere who have provided legal support to cooperatives. I shouldn't say there are many lawyers, but there are lawyers in every state, because there have been cooperatives around, you know, since the 19th century. But there are also lawyers who have created co-housing communities, lawyers who have provided support to nonprofit community farms. But the lawyers who do this work hadn't actually identified themselves as part of a movement or part of a area of focus. And so I think that my work has really helped to bring that together under one umbrella. And then the book was published by the American Bar Association. And a lot of lawyers around the country and actually around the world have reached out and said that they found the book and it really spoke to them as something that they had sort of in the back of their mind been wanting to do, or it helped to communicate what they were trying to communicate about their priorities. And so it's helping to create a community of lawyers internationally.
1: You said in a video that I saw that 70% of Americans are not being adequately served by the legal profession. Could you elaborate on that?
2: Well, most people think of lawyers as being very expensive, and lawyers do charge anywhere from $200 to $500 an hour, even $600 an hour. A friend of mine told me that's what his law firm charges for his time. So lawyers have made themselves inaccessible to anybody but maybe the top 10 or 20% of society. There are nonprofit legal service organizations that are meeting some of the needs of some of the lowest income members of society. But even those organizations say that they have to turn away pretty much, I think, 4 out of 5 of the requests for legal services. So it leaves a huge gap in the middle between the wealthiest and the poorest members of society, of people who have day-to-day legal needs, needing support for family law, for buying or renting their homes, for creating wills or trusts, for starting their own businesses. There are a lot of just aspects of life that require a little bit of legal expertise from time to time, and people just don't think about hiring a lawyer because they can't even imagine affording it. So lawyers have really elevated themselves to this place in society where they have made themselves inaccessible to the vast majority of people. And it has really benefited lawyers to do this for a long time, because the wealthiest sector of society has had enough work to keep lawyers busy. And I think that bubble has now begun to burst. And there are a lot of unemployed lawyers who should be shifting the focus to serving more average members of society to do average legal work. Transactional lawyers, as opposed to litigators who go to court, transactional lawyers are the people who draft contracts and form organizations and just advise people on, here are your steps to complying with the law.
1: Transactional lawyers might be needed for the sharing economy.
2: We need tons of transactional lawyers to help people do this, because we have to create a whole new economy. I think we need to create a whole new economy. We need to replace all of the giant businesses that are destroying our planet. We need to replace them with community-managed, localized, sustainable businesses, and we need tons of lawyers to help people set those businesses up.
1: But I'm sure that there aren't yet courses in sharing law in a lot of places. So how does a lawyer get started with that?
2: Well, one thing that I like to make sure that the whole world knows, is in 4 states, California included, you can become a lawyer without going to law school. So there are 4 staff members in my organization who are apprenticing either with me or another attorney to become lawyers. And so they're learning this work on the ground, basically learning it in practice. For people who have already become lawyers, I think the best thing to do is to just start taking clients and looking at what's already out there and how lawyers have assisted in the development of cooperatives and other new economy enterprises and try to replicate those models. But as far as what law schools are doing, there's a little bit of change happening here and there. There are transactional community economic development law clinics at maybe 20 or 30 different law schools that are starting to think more progressively, thinking more along the lines of supporting community scale economic projects. And so that's a step in the right direction. But overall, legal education hasn't changed quickly enough to keep up with the needs of our society. New York has the apprentice program, although you do need 1 year of law school. 3 other states, Washington, Virginia, and Vermont. Those 3 states, you don't need to go to law school at all. And then Maine, you have to go to law school for 2 years and you can apprentice for the rest. And my organization has a blog called likelincoln.org, and we started a Facebook group called Apprenticing to Become a Lawyer. So now we're being contacted by people in other states who said, oh, I wish I could do this in my state. How could I lobby legislators or the Supreme Court to change this and make this a viable pathway to becoming a lawyer? Because the other problem in the legal profession right now is lawyers are graduating law school with $200,000 of debt and they can't find jobs, and it's just not an economically smart decision to go to law school anymore. But we still need lawyers. Yeah. So.
1: Are there enough sharing lawyers in the formal sense that they recognize this as a legal discipline to have your own professional organization like the trial lawyers? You have your own convention?
2: I think there's just about to be enough lawyers doing this work. Our organization is creating a web platform for community building and resource sharing, but we're hoping we'll create an organization of sorts. Also, our organization has a fellowship program, and we've helped mentor 11 attorneys as they've been starting their law practices in this realm. And a bunch of them got together and have formed the Sustainable Economies Lawyer Association, something like that. And so I think this is going to start emerging. I think lawyers are going to realize they need to come together and learn from one another.
3: On Wings, you're hearing Janelle Orsi, author of Practicing Law in the Sharing Economy and co-founder of the Sustainable Communities Law Center. Interview by Kelly Ramirez Watson was conducted for Wings in 2014.
1: Is the U.S. a leader in sharing law, or are other countries more ahead of us in that way? And which ones?
2: I took a speaking tour through 3 cities in Australia last year and made a lot of connections, and I think that helped to spark the creation of an organization there. I don't see really a unified movement elsewhere, such as Europe or South America, but I hear from attorneys there that they are interested in these things. And of course, Europe and South America are places where I see a lot of examples of great things happening, especially in the realm of worker-owned cooperatives. And so there must be lawyers who have come together and created best practices around that.
1: Specifically, what areas of life could we be sharing more but for current law?
2: We could be sharing more in the realm of food were it not for a lot of health and safety and agricultural laws that prevent us from doing so. A really disturbing example right now is that there are seed sharing libraries throughout the U.S. There's at least 300 of them. There are places where people can go and get free seed to grow vegetables and other plants. And then they're encouraged to harvest seeds later on and then donate seeds back to the library. And at least 3 or maybe 4 states now, the departments of agriculture have said, no, you can't do this. This violates seed labeling laws. Laws that say you have to test the seeds that you're providing to people and label them with the testing information. So seed libraries can't comply with this. In the realm of food, when people come together and create formal arrangements to share food, or they go out into the community and donate food, like Food Not Bombs goes into the community and gives food out to people, they're often cracked down upon due to health and safety laws. And they're just so restrictive that it's going to basically force a lot of people to go hungry if we don't create exemptions for community scale food sharing. And it's also very hard if you grow food in your backyard to find out how to comply with the laws in order to sell that food. I guess another area of law that is just going to prevent the localization of our economic system is zoning laws, because zoning laws have divided up our cities and divided up the function of our lives to be separate from each other. So we live in a residential zone and we might work in an industrial zone. We go shopping in a commercial zone. Our food comes from an agricultural zone, and these could all be very separate from each other. But if you want to relocalize economies, you want to create the ability to grow food in our neighborhoods and do small-scale, cottage-scale manufacturing and to trade and exchange with neighbors. And that brings residential, industrial, agricultural all back into our neighborhoods, which violates zoning laws. And so we really have to rethink that whole framework for urban design.
1: How does the gender breakdown among attorneys work out? Do women find themselves more interested in sharing law than men? Do you feel that it's fairly equal? What have you seen in your experience?
2: Sometimes I wonder if our sample size is too small, but it's been a lot of women attracted to volunteer in our organization, and our fellows are mostly women. But it's definitely the case that men have been emerging and been involved and been very interested in doing this work. Of course, the majority of lawyers in our society are men, though increasingly law schools are seeing more women. And in some cases, I think the majority of many law school classes are now women. So I'm hoping that'll bring greater balance. But yeah, I haven't. Other than that, I don't know if I've noticed any trends so far.
1: So what do you think is the impact of the sharing economy on the environment?
2: I think it's inevitably going to reduce consumption. If by sharing economy you mean people are actually sharing tangible goods, providing for one another locally, I think probably one of the greatest impact things that we could do is share housing, because the way that we have built the majority of housing infrastructure in this country, at least, is around single-family units. Every household needs to have their own kitchen and need to have their own living areas, and I think co-housing has helped to create new models that give people less personal space, but a much, much more shared space, but overall takes up less land mass and encourages people to provide for one another more and share tangible goods that each household might otherwise have to buy, like equipment, vacuum cleaners, and so on. So I think shared housing or just much more community-oriented living will really reduce our consumption a good deal. Sharing transportation is another realm. You know, the phrase sharing economy has been picked up and applied to a lot of things that don't even necessarily reduce our consumption. They might even do the opposite. So Uber and Lyft are companies that enable people to get rides with strangers who are, in effect, operating taxis in their private vehicles. And so in some ways, this could be leading people to take more car trips rather than fewer, because it's possible that they're ordering a Lyft vehicle or an Uber vehicle when they'd otherwise take a shuttle or a bus or a train or a bicycle. But the power that could come from such technology and such practices is if people who are driving their car someplace are able to use an app to find other people who need to go to and from the same place. And in that way, we fill the empty seats in our cars, and cars are one of the biggest culprits in climate change. And so that'll make a huge difference when people really start to practice ride sharing, car sharing.
1: So we're going to have, with more sharing, less need for duplicative things. What's the impact of that, though, on the vaunted job creation?
2: I think it just means that people are going to be doing jobs and creating things that we actually need, such as solar panels and organic food and buildings built out of renewable materials. And there's a lot of labor that's going to be needed in order to create a more sustainable world. So I don't think we should worry that there's not going to be work for people to do. I think we should be worried that people are not getting out of jobs in these destructive industries fast enough. But everybody who works in coal industry or fracking and all of these things, of course, create jobs, but they're going to destroy the planet for all of our children and grandchildren. And gosh, there's a lot of work to do in renewable energy. So we shouldn't let the whole job issue hold us back from doing any of this. But yeah, it's definitely a sensitive issue because it does mean people's lives will be upset, at least during the transition.
1: Do you see the sharing economy and sharing law as a way we can transition to a moneyless society where economics is based on fulfilling needs rather than making money? You know, the derivatives market is 7 to 10 times the value of the world's real goods and services, and I think that's a problem.
2: Yeah, that's a problem. Yeah, I think sharing is going to basically enable us to feel a greater sense of confidence that our needs are going to be met. And I think it's not that we need money, it's that we need the assurance that our basic needs are going to be provided for. And there are many other ways to do that beyond simply working a job and earning money to buy everything we need. And so a lot of our needs can increasingly be met through the gift economy. And by the gift economy, I mean, you know, people borrowing and lending things from each other, sharing ownership of things. All of that will replace a lot of the things we do currently spend money on. And then there will also be ways to recognize people's contribution and help them, in a sense, bank their contributions in order to provide for themselves in the future. I think what a lot of people are worried about is we need to save money because we're going to grow old and at some point we won't be able to work and we're going to need to have savings to provide for ourselves. But I think society can figure this out. We can come up with ways to ensure that people will be provided for in the times of their lives when they can't make as much of a productive contribution. Through time banking, for example, you know, people can accumulate time dollars or time credits for the work they do or the favors they do for others, and that they can later on benefit from by receiving favors from others.
1: I'm a little concerned about that because exactly favors are gifts, and then this time banking turns it into an economic transaction. Whereas mm-hmm. I might want to go ahead and give you something just because you're my friend. It makes time a different currency, but it's still this exchange model.
2: It's true. There have been many opportunities for me to participate in the time bank or to get time credits locally for things that I've done, but I haven't felt the need to because, again, we all have a natural instinct to provide for one another, to provide gifts for one another. But I think one example where time banks succeed is in elder care and other caring professions because it can be very labor intensive, time consuming, and not always the most pleasant work, but eventually, all of us are going to need it for ourselves or for family members. And in Japan, their system, their time bank for elder care has been more successful than other time banks.
1: Have you run into the argument that this idea of sharing economy and sharing law and co-housing and things like that is a limit to people's freedom? That freedom is doing it yourself, by yourself, for yourself, and the sharing business is just a bunch of pinko communism.
2: There's something in sharing that intimidates people, especially people who feel that they need to have control over their personal space, over their time. But I think in many ways it's going to give us more freedom because right now so many people are just slaves to this demand that we earn money and slaves to our 9-to-5 jobs, and I think most people just aren't free to begin with.
1: Do you think that measurements other than GDP will help develop the sharing economy?
2: Yes. Measurements can serve multiple functions, and one of them, I guess, is to help us prioritize the use of our resources. But I think in general, we need to recognize the value in different types of business models. So recognize what is a worker-owned business and what are the benefits that it's providing to the workers and to the local community. And if we're able to recognize that and measure it, then we as a society can provide benefits to such businesses to encourage their growth. Because right now, many worker cooperatives struggle to get off the ground. But if we were able to see the many benefits they provide, it would enable us to prioritize them. I think another measure is just to know the economic impact of local spending. And so if I spend a dollar in my local economy, it's much more likely to be respent in my local economy. It's kind of like a pinball machine. I like to use that metaphor, which is in a pinball machine, a ball goes in and it bounces around, and each time it bounces off of something, your points are going up, and that's like a dollar in the local economy. So if we could measure the value of spending a dollar at a locally owned, worker-owned business, versus spending a dollar at a Walmart or a big box store and recognize that that dollar at that local business is going to be worth maybe even five times as much as the other dollar to our local economy. Having those types of measurements will help us prioritize the economic development funds that we use, the regulations we impose on businesses, and so much more. We can calibrate our legal system to prioritize what actually benefits us.
1: What's being done politically in the United States or elsewhere to promote more sharing?
2: There are a handful of cities where the city government has recognized sharing as a priority. Seoul in South Korea is one of them. San Francisco is one of them. San Francisco's mayor created a sharing economy working group. I can't name all the other cities, but I think cities in general are revisiting their policies and revisiting their funding priorities and thinking about sharing in its many forms. Some cities are thinking, how can we prioritize worker-owned businesses? Other cities are thinking about shared transportation. Different cities are looking at different pieces of the sharing economy, but all with the recognition that it's going to benefit us locally.
1: Anything else?
2: I focus a lot of my energy on cooperatives, and especially worker-owned cooperatives. And I think that is a piece of the sharing economy that a lot of people have not wrapped their minds around yet or don't really see. What is the value? What is the potential impact? But the two things people should really know about worker-owned cooperatives is that they're democratically governed, meaning workers control their work environment and their jobs, and they distribute their earnings to workers on the basis of the value of the work they do. So they're not people who are working to earn profits and limitless profits for others. There are people who are working basically to benefit themselves, and that's going to really change the flow of wealth in our society. We have such enormous wealth inequality right now. Worker cooperatives have enormous power to shift that. And I think we really need to grow cooperative literacy in society so that everybody graduating from high school understands what a worker cooperative is and can say what a worker cooperative is and would aspire to work in a worker cooperative, because if the opportunity is there, I think everybody should want to have control over their work and not let somebody else capitalize off of their labor. So worker cooperatives might be the moral to many stories in the sharing economy.
1: California attorney Janelle Orsi, co-founder of the Sustainable Economies Law Center in the San Francisco Bay Area. The center's website is www.theselc.org. 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For Wings, I'm Kelia Ramirez Watson in Berkeley, California.
3: 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The Wings sound logo is from Libano's album, A Circle is Cast. I'm Wings series producer Frieda Worden. 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
6: During the last half century, the balance of power between the three great branches of the federal government has been tipped out of balance by the courts in direct contradiction of the high purposes of the framers of the Constitution. It is my purpose to restore that balance. You who know me will accept my solemn assurance that in a world in which democracy is under attack, I seek to make American democracy succeed. You and I will do our part.
7: Ladies and gentlemen, you have heard the President of the United States speaking on his proposal for reorganization of the judicial branch of the federal government.
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0: 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I'm Brad Friedman, your friendly investigative blogger, journalist, troublemaker, muckraker, and all-around swell fellow, says me. From bradblog.com. Thank you very much for joining us for our friendly fireside radio chat today. I only just heard that clip from FDR for the first time from that fireside radio chat.
1: Back in 1937.
0: Only heard it. Thanks for finding that, Des. That
1: You're
0: was
1: welcome.
0: Very cool. And at some point, perhaps we'll have a few more minutes to play the whole thing. But man, it sounds, what he said there sounds like something I might say myself.
1: Yes.
0: During the past half century, the balance of power between the three great branches of the federal government has been tipped out of balance by the courts, in direct contradiction of the high purposes of the framers of the Constitution. It is my purpose to restore that balance, he said. You who know me will accept my solemn assurance that in a world in which democracy is under attack, I seek to make American democracy succeed. You and I will do our part. I could have opened that show, this show, saying that myself today. I should open every show that way. It's our mission statement, frankly. Welcome to the Bradcast. And to that end, the end of restoring the balance that the framers intended and to help make democracy succeed as it is under attack, in particular now with last week's corrupt ruling by the corrupted far-right Supreme Court in Louisiana versus Calais. Last week, we will be joined momentarily by Alicia Bannon of the Brennan Center to really just begin the discussion of the need and how to reform the corrupted high court. It ain't going to be easy, by the way. FDR did not succeed at it either, which is what he was talking about in that clip. But the mere discussion, his mere threats at the time to reform the court did go a long way in encouraging it to reform itself to some extent. Anyway, more on all of that with our guests momentarily, particularly as our democracy is now in chaos in states around the country with GOP-controlled state legislatures redrawing their U.S. House maps right now. In some cases, in states where voting is already underway for the 2026 primary elections, Tennessee is just the latest today. We'll get to that in a moment. But very quickly, some primary election results from Tuesday this week out of three states of note, Ohio, Indiana, and a special election in Michigan. Among the top races of immediate note in the Buckeye State first, Tuesday's primary in Ohio set up two marquee matches for this November, a U.S. Senate race that will help determine control of the Senate, and a governor's race for Ohio in which Democrats see their best chance of victory in two decades in the former swing but now rather red state. Republicans are hoping to try to hold their narrow majority in the U.S. Senate during a difficult midterm cycle for them. And no real surprises here on Tuesday, but former three-term U.S. Democratic Senator Sherrod Brown, who won many statewide elections in Ohio even after it was already trending red, Sherrod Brown easily defeated a challenger in the Democratic primary. He will now attempt to unseat incumbent Republican, former Ohio Secretary of State John Husted, who is running in his first election for the U.S. Senate after he was appointed to the job by the state's Governor Mike DeWine to fill the seat vacated by now Vice President J.D. Vance. Democrats are banking on Brown's previous popularity with voters in the state to flip the seat from red to blue after Brown lost a very tough, very bitter reelection bid against the Republican now Senator Bernie Marino back in 2024. Many Democrats consider this to be one of the best chances to flip a Senate seat this November, and both parties will be spending a whole lot of money in this particular Senate race. Husted ran unopposed in his primary on Tuesday. This for a special election in November to fill the remainder of the six-year Senate term that Vice President Vance won back in 2022. In the governor's race in Ohio, biotech billionaire and perhaps the world's most annoying Republican, former presidential candidate, former co-Doge bro boss with Elon Musk, at least until he got run out of Doge on a rail for still unknown reasons, Vivek Ramaswamy is back. He will square off against Democrat Dr. Amy Acton for Ohio governor this fall. And if you didn't get enough Vivek Ramaswamy back in the, when did he run?
1: 2024
0: election.
1: Yeah.
0: Well, folks in Ohio should get a face full of them now, I guess. Dr. Acton, on the other hand, for the Democrats, she was the state's COVID-era health director. She ran unopposed in the Democratic primary on Tuesday. She became a household name across the state in the early days of the pandemic as she, a Democrat, stood alongside the now termed-out Republican Governor Mike DeWine during his daily coronavirus broadcasts. Brought great comfort to Ohioans at the time and became a beloved figure with many of them. The most heated GOP primary in the U.S. House was in the Toledo area's 9th district, made slightly less Democratish this year by the state's mid-decade redistricting there for the chance to take on a Democratic U.S. Congresswoman Marcy Kaptur, now the longest-serving woman in Congress. Former Republican State Rep. Derek Marin, who Kaptur defeated very narrowly by less than a percentage point back in 2024, he will be the nominee once again this year after he bested Donald Trump's former deputy director of ICE, Madison Sheehan.
1: Well, that's a victory in and of itself.
0: Well, she quit her job in January this year to run in this race, to run for Congress. But I guess running ICE ain't quite the flex that some Republicans might think these days that it is. Apparently, Sheehan came in a distant third place in the GOP primary in that race on Tuesday. So it'll be Derek Marin once again against Marcy Kaptur in Ohio's 9th. And while support from Trump might not necessarily be helpful everywhere these days, the big story out of Indiana's primaries on Tuesday was that, at least in Republican primaries, at least in very red states like Indiana, well, Donald Trump still seems to hold quite a bit of sway among primary voters. A majority of Republican Indiana state senators whose opponents in the primary were endorsed by Donald Trump lost on Tuesday in a display of what AP describes as his enduring influence over his party. After Republican lawmakers in the Hoosier state, you will remember, rejected bravely, courageously, I would argue correctly, rejected his demand at the time to redistrict the already very red state of Indiana. That was 5 months ago. And so, of course, Trump has been on a revenge tour ever since. Of the seven challengers who were endorsed by Trump, these are seven state Republican Senate challengers endorsed by Trump, at least five of them won. Just one incumbent so far has prevailed, and the seventh race is still too close to call today, and I mean really too close to call. As we go to air, Indiana's incumbent Republican state senator from District 23, Spencer Deary, is leading his Trump-endorsed challenger, Paula Copenhaver, but by just three votes.
1: Oh, my.
0: No kidding.
1: Have we said before that every single vote really does count?
0: Apparently.
1: I believe we have.
0: Apparently it does here. 6,334 votes to 6,331 votes as of now. Think there's going to be a recount there?
1: Hope so.
0: Unfortunately, most of Indiana is still dumb enough to use touchscreen voting systems. I shouldn't say most of Indiana. I should say most of the election officials who decide these sorts of things are foolish enough to force voters to use touchscreen voting systems at the polls, on which it is impossible to know if any vote cast actually reflects the intent of any voter. So, you know what? Good luck fighting that one out, guys. Whatever they recount, we'll just have to assume that those ballots were cast as per voter intent. Whether they were or not, we'll never know, even in a race that might be decided by 3 votes out of more than 12,000 cast. The president's allies spent at least $8.3 million on these races, races that do not get much attention normally for, you know, state Senate primary. They don't get much attention from Washington, D.C., but he spent that kind of money because this is part of his revenge campaign against his own party incumbents because they dared to do the right thing in not redrawing and gerrymandering their maps for purely partisan advantage in the middle of a decade in a state where Republicans already hold 7 of 9 congressional districts and where Republicans were concerned about losing otherwise safe districts if they did change the maps at this point, if they attempted to crack the 2 remaining Democratic districts to try and flip them from blue to red. Now there are concerns that Trump's little revenge scheme could end up costing Republicans some of those districts where Trumpers are now running this November. State Senator Travis Holdman, one of the incumbents who lost his primary on Tuesday, said that he was at peace with his defeat. He said he voted against redistricting and faced more than $1.3 million in attack ads funded by organizations tied to MAGA U.S. Senator Jim Banks and MAGA Governor Mike Braun. He said, quote, "I did what my constituents asked me to do and it cost me my job," he said, "but that's okay." He added, "Welcome to D.C. politics in Indiana, because this means that is what is coming." The super PACs led by Banks and Broad combined spent more than $2.2 million on advertising, attacking Republican Senator Spencer Deary in a state Senate primary in Indiana. This is that really close one. Deary spent roughly $815,000 on advertising against $2.2 million against him. Just to give you an idea, this is this race, this district, the state Senate district back in 2022, the candidates spent a combined $142,000.
1: Oh, my. That's a considerable difference.
0: Yeah. Now, this year, $3 million. Just 4 years later. So, D.C. politics coming to Indiana. And while the results out of Indiana and Trump's revenge campaign suggest that he still has some mojo left, at least among Republican primary voters in very Republican states, well, one more race on Tuesday provides a pretty good counter to that. Cribbing from Bilbo Teach here over at Daily Coast on this one. He's been really good in covering some of the special elections over the past year. But in a special election up in Michigan on Tuesday, not a primary, but an actual general election on Tuesday, a very important special election, in fact, again, for a state Senate seat. In the Tri-Cities area, that includes Saginaw, Bay City, Midland, in a very tight, hotly contested swing district where Kamala Harris won back in 2024, but by less than 1 point, by less than 50 to 49% back in 2024. In that race on Tuesday, Democrat Chedrick Green easily defeated his Republican opponent, Republican Jason Tunney. This is a seat that used to be represented by Kristen McDonald Rivett. She vacated the seat when she was elected to Congress back in January of 2025. But it's a very, very evenly divided district, and Democratic Governor Gretchen Whitmer delayed the special election for as long as legally possible because a GOP win would have effectively ended Democratic control of the state Senate chamber. So, as Bill Bottich notes, 1.5 years of no representation is absurd.
1: Yes.
0: And that alone apparently became an issue in this race. Chedrick Green, a firefighter captain in Saginaw and an assistant to Kristen McDonald Rivett, he defeated the local attorney Jason Tunney on the Republican side by almost 20 points on Tuesday. Again, this is a district that was won by Kamala Harris by less than 1 point. So we're talking more than an 18-point overperformance for the Democrat in yet another special election on Tuesday night this week, repeating the pattern that we have seen in every single special election since Donald Trump has taken office, with Democrats outperforming themselves in 2024 by an average of about 13 points. In this case, by more than 18 points. In the battleground state of Michigan, in one of the most battlegroundy districts in the state, this, observes Bill Bottich, was also, by the way, the best modern performance in the district in years. That nearly 20-point victory for the Democrat even outpaced Barack Obama up there, who only won back in 2008 by a mere 17 points. So Chedrick Green outpaced Barack Obama in the district. So Democrats continue to have the juice, at least on a levelish playing field, the one that the right-wingers on the U.S. Supreme Court are now doing their very level best to rig toward their own party, it seems. And it very well could make the difference this November in which party walks away with majority control of the U.S. House, with Republicans, including Trump, seeming to realize that they are wildly unpopular in head-to-head elections with Democrats right now, so they've got to rig the map, it seems. We will talk about that and

and we do it all independently without corporate or political influence. But we can't do it without you, now more than ever. 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

was voting rights advocates in the Tennessee State Senate on Wednesday, there to voice opposition to a new U.S. House map being proposed for this year's elections following last week's disastrous Voting Rights Act ruling by the U.S. Supreme Court. Welcome back to the Brandcast. Brad Friedman from Brandblog.com. In the great state of Tennessee, more than 16% of the population is black. Yet just one U.S. House district out of nine is currently drawn by the state's Republican-controlled legislature to have a black majority, where voters there might be able to select a candidate of their choosing. That one seat is currently held by a Democrat, a white one, by the way, Congressman Steve Cohen. The state's other eight seats are all held by Republicans, including the three separate districts that now represent Nashville, after the city was cracked into three separate districts following the 2020 census in order to help ensure that only Republicans would represent it. But where Nashville's population was just about 25% black, Memphis, Tennessee's population is almost 63% black. And on Wednesday, just 1 week after the corrupted U.S. Supreme Court's Louisiana v. Calais ruling, gutting most of what is left of the protections of the Voting Rights Act, Tennessee Republicans proposed a congressional map aimed at diluting the state's lone majority black district before the state's August 2026 statewide primary elections. Even though the filing deadlines for candidates to run for the U.S. House in Tennessee was nearly a month ago, on March 10, for the critical 2026 midterm elections. The move by Tennessee Republicans is a direct and swift response in the middle of the already begun election cycle to last week's Supreme Court ruling that weakened one of the last of the mandates of the landmark Voting Rights Act of 1965, which Republicans on the Roberts Court have consistently chopped away at over the past decade and a half or so. As the New York Times describes it, the new map slices Memphis, a majority black city, into three districts and likely will give Republicans the ability to flip Tennessee's lone remaining Democratic seat, which includes the city. Democratic lawmakers, whose opposition means little under a Republican supermajority in the state's General Assembly, one that also was gerrymandered for GOP control, and black leaders across Tennessee have compared the effort to carve up the 9th congressional district to Jim Crow-era voter suppression tactics. They have accused Republicans of a power grab that undermines black voters in Memphis who have long favored Democrats. The Times reports that the General Assembly is expected to vote on the new U.S. House map as soon as Thursday. The Supreme Court, in a partisan 6-3 vote, struck down a Louisiana congressional map that included two majority black districts just 1 week earlier, arguing that it violated the Constitution by using race as the primary factor in redistricting. Never mind that the Constitution itself, in its post-Civil War 15th Amendment, barring the abridgment of the vote of the right to vote on account of race, specifically declares that Congress, not the Supreme Court, quote, shall have the power to enforce this article by appropriate legislation. That legislation, finally adopted almost 100 years later, was the Voting Rights Act of 1965, now all but gutted by the activist justices on the Republican-packed Supreme Court last week. Last week's ruling in Calais has now set off a scramble across southern

0: formerly Confederate states with Republican leadership, now all of which have at least one majority black district before the 2026 midterms. On yesterday's show, we spent some time explaining the so-called Purcell principle that the court once pretended to follow after a 2006 ruling, I should say, by the court had warned, quote, court orders affecting elections can themselves result in voter confusion when issued too close to election day. But here, the corrupted high court issued its ruling in Calais in the middle of primary season, after several states have already held their primaries for the 2026 general, and even while several states were actually in the process of actually voting, including Louisiana. Nonetheless, Louisiana last week called off and delayed its ongoing House primaries, even though thousands of absentee votes had already been cast in the election, in order to allow its legislature to draft a new map. The corrupted Supreme Court helped them out by rushing to certify its ruling on Monday, just days after the ruling was initially issued, despite the court's own rule that it wait 32 days before doing so. Purcell principle be damned. The state of Alabama is barred by court order from adopting a new map until the 2030 census, but it is now trying to get that order lifted in anticipation of an almost certainly favorable ruling from this Supreme Court. Lawmakers there convened a special session this week with the goal of allowing the state to delay House primaries, even though, again, mail-in voting is also already underway in that state. The chaos and confusion that the Republican majority pretended to give a damn about avoiding with previous Purcell principle rulings is now underway in those states and others. Rulings, by the way, that often allowed maps found by lower courts to be unlawful and unconstitutional to be used in elections anyway, even when their illegalities were determined by courts months before the election. In blocking the use of a map in Texas, found to be unlawful by the hard right Fifth Circuit Court of Appeals, by the way, Justice Brett Kavanaugh voted to reverse the ruling in early December of 2025 because he said the change was being made, quote, on the eve of an election. You know, the way the Purcell principle is supposed to block. That for an election that was almost a full year away in November 2026. But never mind all of that. We've known for a long time that this court, packed by Republicans who refused Democratic President Barack Obama, refused his nomination, his ability to fill a vacant seat for nearly a year before an election after the February 2016 death of Antonin Scalia, claiming it was too close to a presidential election, that those Republicans had no problem taking Donald Trump's third Supreme Court nominee, Amy Coney Barrett, I'm voting for her to have a seat on the bench just 8 days before the 2020 presidential election. I could go on, but I won't, though my guest may or may not choose to do so. One corrupt ruling after another, one overturned precedent after another on a court led by a Chief Justice, John Roberts, who, when he was confirmed to the court, told the U.S. Senate that the job of Supreme Court Justice was merely to, quote, call balls and strikes, not to legislate from the bench, not to overturn longstanding precedents. Well, he has done the complete opposite of that over his more than two-decade tenure. Reform now of this court is long overdue. That, according to many voting rights advocates, including myself, as well as constitutional law and justice experts. And the Constitution allows the Congress to do just that. Quote, today's court would be unrecognizable to America's founders, write Miriam Rosenbaum and Emily Whitehead of NYU's Brennan Center for Justice for last week's Time magazine in an article headlined, The Supreme Court is Dangerously Broken. Here's How to Fix It. For much of our nation's history, they explain, the court remained limited in its role and modest in its ambitions. The Roberts Court, by contrast, they argue, thrusts itself into the center of public controversies, taking big swings at landmark legislation and undermining fundamental rights. It does so with almost no accountability, either as an institution or for individual justices. That's not because our founders created the Supreme Court to operate independently, they assert. It is because Congress has abandoned the job. Congress, they note, has options here, sensible ways to return the court to its proper place in our system of government. It has done so many times before. Congress has modified justices' duties, created recusal standards, even changed the court's size and jurisdictions. At a time when the rule of law is being tested like never before by an especially powerful executive branch, the public needs a Supreme Court that it can trust. This, they write, is why we believe Congress could and should use its power to reform the Supreme Court. Joining us now to discuss some of those potential reforms and how any of them could possibly happen is Alicia Bannon, a constitutional law expert and director of the judiciary program at the Brennan Center for Justice, where she works to realize a fair and inclusive judicial system that protects fundamental rights, democratic values, and the rule of law. She is also the director of the center's Kohlberg Center on the Supreme Court. So she may have a thought or two about all of this. Alicia Bannon, it has been a while, but welcome back to the broadcast.
1: Thank you so much for having me.
0: I suspect a discussion of long overdue reform for the high court is really just now beginning in truth, and how and if to carry out such reform is an issue that I believe, well, should anyway, become an important conversation in this year's critical midterm elections. I want to dive into some of the reforms being proffered by you and your colleagues at the Brennan Center. But first, since I just hit a whole bunch of points in that intro that I don't want to tar you with, if they may counter any of your own thoughts, anything that I covered there that I either got wrong or left out or that you'd like to disagree with for the record in any particular way?
1: No, I think from my perspective, the public confidence in the Supreme Court right now has plummeted. And it's plummeted, frankly, for good reason. We have a court that has aggrandized its own powers in ways that have been deeply destructive to our democratic institutions. It's not playing the role it's supposed to play in our system of checks and balances, which gives Congress the power to pass laws and not have them overturned by the Supreme Court based on sort of specious readings of the Constitution. And again, we started from a Supreme Court that was supposed to be the least dangerous branch. And instead, I think it's taken on a role that's deeply destructive to our democratic institutions. Mm-hmm. And so I think it's really heartening that we're starting to hear a more serious conversation about Supreme Court reform. The Supreme Court is not, its roles and duties aren't actually carved into marble. The Congress has a lot of power to shape how the Supreme Court functions in our system, and over our history, Congress has repeatedly made major changes to the Supreme Court's structure and docket and operations. And I think now is a really important time to restart those conversations and think about how we can fix the court as an institution.
0: There have been some pretty awful rulings, in my opinion, from this court, which I describe as corrupted, frankly, for a whole bunch of reasons. But it feels like this ruling in Louisiana v. Calais might finally be a tipping point in at least how this court is seen and in how it's regarded by the public, particularly given all of the chaos that we're now seeing regarding maps for an election already underway in many states, which for years, as I noted, the Roberts Court has claimed must be avoided at all costs in their Purcell Doctrine rulings, even when doing so might mean disenfranchising thousands of people. Am I overstating the effects of Calais here, how it is or will be seen by the public? And well, since it's already a big question, what is your takeaway from that ruling in general?
1: Well, Calais eviscerated what remains of the Voting Rights Act. At core, it said that goals like partisan gerrymandering or incumbent protection can justify drawing maps that dampen the political power of minority communities. So essentially giving the green light to states to enact partisan gerrymanders on the backs of Black and Brown communities. And I think it is wholly inconsistent with the plain text and history of the Voting Rights Act. Mm-hmm. And it's a real assertion, inappropriate assertion of power by the Supreme Court, because the Constitution is crystal clear that Congress was empowered to enforce the right to vote under our Constitution.
0: Yes.
1: I was moved
0: with passion to say, yes, that's what the Constitution actually says, that Congress, shall enforce this, this amendment when it comes to the 14th Amendment, the 15th Amendment. And that is just maddening that these so-called constitutional conservatives, these originalists, these textualists are ignoring the very simple. I mean, the 15th Amendment is two sentences long. The second one says this shall be up to the Congress. I was moved by passion. Please continue, Alicia.
1: Well, I think it lays bare a court that is not accountable, that's unmoored from our public values. And I think it also lays bare a court where we have seen double standards in how it's approaching cases, and that's been true in Calais, and certainly this issue of how it's been kind of now green lighting maps in a context where in previous contexts, when maps were found to be discriminatory, they nevertheless were allowed to proceed, for people had to vote in elections under maps that had been found discriminatory because of the Purcell principle.
0: Right.
1: We've also seen those kinds of double standards in other contexts, like the shadow docket. Just recently, the New York Times published a set of leaked memos looking at shadow docket deliberations. So this is the court's emergency docket when they're mm-hmm. hearing motions to usually halt something that was happening in the lower courts. Mm-hmm. And in 2016, the court considered this shadow docket motion around the Clean Power Plan, which was the kind of signature environmental regulation from the Obama administration. Mm-hmm. And the court blocked it. And now we're looking at how the court has been approaching litigation challenging Trump administration policies. And as these memos make clear, the court has been applying a very different standard. 80% of the shadow docket petitions that the government, that the Trump administration has put forward, the court has sided with the Trump administration and has allowed those measures to go forward. And so we're seeing them thwarting signature policies of the Obama administration while giving the go-ahead to policies under the Trump administration. Mm-hmm. And as you see in those memos, you can't really square it. It doesn't seem like they're applying the same reasoning. They're not treating like cases alike. And so I think we're seeing in lots of context a court that has not been behaving in a way that is earning the public trust And I think we're seeing that in how public confidence in the court is plummeting.
0: Yeah, and to be clear, on that shadow docket, when the court back in 2016 made that ruling gutting the Obama power plan, and then, you know, when they seem to do the opposite when it comes to Donald Trump, in recent years, the court does so in those cases on that shadow docket without the benefit of briefing, without the benefit of oral argument, without even having to explain their rulings to the public. And that was very, very infrequently done, as I understand it, prior to 2016. They call it the emergency docket because, you know, that's where they would, you know, have last minute rulings on death penalty appeals and so forth. But they really have abused that docket and made these rulings in ways that we can't even understand why they made them, because they don't have to explain them on the shadow docket.
1: That's exactly right. And I think that's one great example of a place regarding the court's operations that's prime for reform. So it is certainly within Congress's power, for example, to say that you need to explain your reasoning on the shadow docket. Mm. And by the way, we're going to lay out clearly what the legal standards are that you should be applying so that you can't be applying different standards depending on the presidential administration.
0: So it could be as simple as that, right? The Congress can pass a law that says, hey, you can keep using the shadow docket if you want, but when you do, you must explain why you are making the decisions you're making, who is voting for, who's voting against, and so forth. Congress has the constitutional right to do that.
1: That's exactly right. If you look at the Constitution, the Article 3 of the Constitution establishes the Supreme Court, establishes the judicial branch, and there's not much in there. Most of the content of how the court operates, how it hears cases, what cases it hears, what the duties of the justices are, that's all up to Congress to lay out. And what we've seen over time is that Congress has repeatedly made major changes to the court's structure and docket and operations in lots of ways. But we've kind of lost that muscle memory. Congress hasn't been playing that role in recent years. And so part of what we need to do is remind Congress, remind the public that this is appropriate and there's urgent need for Congress to step in and support reforms to ensure that the court is operating the way we need it to operate in our system. We need a strong Supreme Court. We need a Supreme Court that is playing its role as a check and balance, but not a court that is accreting so much power in ways that are actually undermining its proper role.
0: And that, frankly, is based on a conservative textual originalist reading of the Article 3 of the Constitution, which says that the Congress shall, I can't remember the exact words, but, you know, shall have the ability to amend Article 3, add to it, and so forth. Let's step through a few of the points that your colleagues, Marian Rosenbaum and Emily Whitehead from the Brennan Center, suggest in their piece at Time Magazine last week. For potential reforms, they start with term limits for Supreme Court justices. They call for an 18-year term limit. I'm wondering how would a term limit for Supreme Court justices actually help as you see it?
1: It would be term limits for justices would be transformational in a number of ways. First off, they rest on a basic, I think, very commonly held view, right, that no one should hold so much public power for so long. Justices today are holding their offices for decades and decades. That's not consistent with our history. So historically, if you go to the early generations of American history, justices were on the bench for usually something around 18 years. That's doubled now today. Mm. And so part of what we want to see is restoring justices to a shorter period of time on the bench. And then also, coupled with term limits, you can have a system of regularized appointments. And that's part of why you would pick 18 years for a 9-person court, because you can structure it in a way where every presidential term, every 4 years, you get 2 new seats on the court, 2 vacancies that get filled. So that means over time, you don't have different presidents having wildly different impacts in shaping the court. It strengthens the democratic link between the court and the public, but does so in a way that still protects judicial independence and other important values. So I think it's a way of building some of that accountability for the court and ensuring that no individual justice has so much power that they can have this 40-year imprint on American law.
0: And at each presidential election, we go into it knowing that the next president is going to replace 2 justices no matter what. I guess we would know who they would be and so forth. We could keep that in mind, but we wouldn't go into these. I mean, I remember going into the first Trump election in 2016 with, folks arguing, well, gosh, the next president could be responsible for naming 4 justices on the court, 4 new justices, 4 or 5, and now it looks like it could be 5 for Donald Trump, for one single president. Your colleagues also argue, quote, Congress should reassert itself as the government's principal policymaker rather than letting the court continue to function as the final word in the lawmaking process and reverse decades of legislative progress. The Roberts Court, they note, has struck down historic popular legislation at a rapid pace, from key provisions of the Voting Rights Act to laws regulating campaign finance. Can laws be written? And this is, of course, important when it comes to potential reform as well. But can laws be written so that they do not have to hold up to Supreme Court review? They don't have to comply with Supreme Court review?
1: Well, I don't think it's a matter of having laws not comply with Supreme Court review, but rather frequently when the court is issuing rulings, it's starting a conversation, not ending it. So, for example, many of the court's rulings are statutory interpretations. They're not ultimately making a constitutional ruling. Even Calais, the opinion that just came down, was ultimately about rewriting provisions of the Voting Rights Act. Mm-hmm. So one thing that Congress can do and used to do quite regularly is if they disagree with how the court has interpreted a statute, Congress can rewrite that statute and fix the court's mistakes. There's also frequently the case where the court is denying rights or taking away rights and leaving an opening for Congress to fill that gap. So that's certainly the case with partisan gerrymandering, for example, where the court in a case called Rucho said that there's no that federal constitutional challenges to partisan gerrymandering can't be brought, that those are called non-justiciable cases. But it was very clear that Congress still has power to regulate partisan gerrymandering itself, at least as it applies to congressional elections. And so Congress does have the power to fix that problem. So the Supreme Court might have created the problem, but that doesn't mean it has to be the end of the story. There's lots of instances like that. I'd say abortion rights is another place mm-hmm. where the Congress has power after Dobbs to step in and fill gaps with respect to abortion. So there's lots of instances where the court has issued rulings that have functioned as the end of the conversation. But that's another part of the story of Congress really abdicating its role to be in dialogue with the court and to respond to rulings where they think the court got it wrong.
0: Right. In other words, that's not really reform. Congress can do that right now, right? I mean, there's no particular reform that would be needed in this case for Congress to just do its job to respond to the court. Okay, the court makes this ruling, so we are going to counter it with this.
1: Well, I think part of what my colleagues speak to in their paper and op-ed mm-hmm. is that there are steps you could take to make that kind of intervention easier. So, for example, creating a fast track process where after Supreme Court rulings, there's a system in place so that Congress is equipped to move quickly and bypass some of the procedural hurdles that you see in other contexts so that they can be responsive to those Supreme Court rulings.
0: So, for example, I think they note the Congressional Review Act, which is a law that allows Congress to fast track a change after a particular president leaves office. That can avoid, for example, the filibuster. A law could be passed here that says within 6 months after a Supreme Court ruling, a counter legislation can be adopted that counters what the Supreme Court says, and it can be done in that case without having to meet the filibuster requirements in the Senate, for example.
1: Exactly. There's lots of ways that it could be structured, but the idea is that Congress could take steps to streamline its own systems to allow it to take a more assertive role, an appropriate role within our constitutional checks and balances in responding to Supreme Court rulings.
0: All of that raises the question of, can't the Supreme Court merely, whether it comes to, a term limit or even adding additional people to the court. A lot of opponents call that packing the court. I call it unpacking the court. But given that I think Republicans have already packed it, but can all of these congressional reforms, if they are ever able to be adopted, can't they simply be struck down by the same court as somehow unconstitutional?
1: Well, there are very strong constitutional arguments for many of these reforms. So, for example, with respect to term limits, leading scholars, retired judges, many have analyzed the constitutional issues and said that, in fact, if term limits are adopted in a way that the justices still retain their offices, but their duties change over time. So in other words, you have a period of active service and then you become a senior justice, which is very similar to a system of senior judges that we actually already have in our judicial system, that's something that's quite consistent with the requirements of the Constitution and actually pretty consistent with historical practice. So I think there are very strong arguments that, in fact, these kinds of reforms can be done by statute. Now, certainly it's the case that these things could come up before the Supreme Court, and there's questions, how will the court ultimately rule in these things? I think part of our job right now is to create the public clamoring where the court will feel pressure. If it's looking, if it's considering these court reforms, I think it's a very different posture right now to say, oh, these are some reforms that the court should consider, versus if we've had the public come together broadly saying, we as the public think the court needs to be reformed and have passed legislation in Congress, I think that's going to put a very, it's going to put the court in a very different posture in how it's thinking about these, these different reforms. And ultimately, if reforms are struck down, then I think you would have to have continued, you'd have that continued dialogue. You'd have to have Congress respond. You could imagine pushes for other kinds of constitutional amendments. You could imagine pushes for other kinds of court reform. But I think it can't be a moment where we just sit back and say that the fight is lost before it's begun. I think part of the job now for all of us is to say this is a real crisis in our democracy, and we need to come together and demand a court that is fulfilling the role we need it to play.
0: Exactly, which is why I think conversations like this are so important. I hope we'll have many more of them in the days ahead. There's one more point from your colleague's paper here that I want to note. They argue for reform of the Senate confirmation hearing process itself. That's the process that allowed Mitch McConnell, for instance, to block Obama's nominee Merrick Garland, his nomination to the court for almost a year because McConnell said it was just too close to the presidential election in 2016. But then that same Mitch McConnell allowed Trump's nominee, Amy Coney Barrett, to be seated just 1 week, just over a week before the 2020 election. How can that be changed? Is that something else that should go through this process of Supreme Court reform as you see it?
1: Absolutely. I think the double standard that we saw in that context was shocking. And I think really it highlights the way that we've seen the whole confirmation process be politicized in a way that I think is deeply damaging to the court as an institution and to the public. There are, in particular, and I think looking at the experience of what happened with Judge Garland in particular, one reform that we encourage is to require a hearing when, to require the Senate to actually hold hearings and have a vote on Supreme Court nominees in these contexts. I think ultimately the Constitution provides that the Senate gets to vote and give advice and consent. So if they refuse to vote for a nominee, that is their power. But what one of the things that I think was so damaging and corrosive to our system in how President Obama's nominee was treated was that you didn't even get that hearing. You didn't get that consideration. No one actually had to go on the record and defend their choices. And so I think it's a step to kind of require them to take those steps and then take the political heat and the public heat if they ultimately refuse to move forward on a qualified nominee.
0: It sounds like it's akin to, if a U.S. House seat is vacated, if a member resigns or dies or something like that, many states will have a requirement for the governor to call for a new election within X number of days, within a month's time or something like that. You could certainly put that in place if a U.S. Supreme Court seat becomes vacant. A president must nominate within X number of days, and Congress must, convene, hold hearings, hold a vote within X number of days thereafter. All of these seem to be common sense, but all of this comes down to, Congress having the interest and political will to make these changes. For that, frankly, I think you need a lot more Democrats in Congress because Republicans are pretty happy with the way it's going now. And to get more Democrats in Congress, well, that's exactly what last week's horrific Calais ruling will now make much, much more difficult moving forward, Alicia.
1: Well, I think one of the things that's so striking about many of the Supreme Court reforms that we're talking about is that they actually have among the public broad bipartisan support. Mm-hmm. So term limits, for example, majorities of Republicans in America support Supreme Court term limits. So I think that ultimately what we need to see is broad clamoring by the public saying that this is something that we prioritize and this is something that we want our elected leaders to prioritize as well.
0: Which is why it's so important to talk about all of this so that people can understand. And even I'm just sort of wrapping my head around the possibilities of what needs to be done, what can be done, how it can be done, what is lawful, constitutional, what isn't. So I'm really grateful to you and your colleagues at Brennan Center, Alicia Bannon, for beginning to have that discussion, talk about these things so we understand it, so the public can know what it is we need to demand when it comes around to elections. And I think there's a lot to demand at this point from our lawmakers moving forward. And one of them, I think, has got to be demanding that they stand up for Supreme Court reform. Alicia Bannon is the director of the Judiciary Program at the Brennan Center for Justice. You can check out their work, of course, at brennancenter.org. You can also follow Alicia on the Blue Skies at Alicia Bannon. That's easy. Alicia, really appreciate you joining us today. Hope you will do so again in the near future.
1: Thank you so much.
0: You bet. All righty, then.
2: Wow.
0: The mission is clear.
2: Yes, yes.
0: One of the missions, one of the many missions in the months and, frankly, years ahead.
2: Yes, a whole lot of reforming going on, and I'm glad to hear that there is broad public support for all of this. I just hope that, you know, people do start yelling loudly for it, and that I hope we get the chance to do it.
0: Well, you start by talking to your favorite Democratic candidate and say, hey, are you going to get behind Supreme Court reform this time?
2: Yes.
0: And hold them to it
2: and
0: make them do it.
2: Too.
0: Yeah. Well, but if the candidates aren't willing to say, yes, this needs to be reformed, I will get behind that, then you know what? Find another Democratic candidate. Find a Republican who's in favor of reform if you can. Good luck with that. All right, we got to get out. Thanks again to Alicia Bannon. Thanks to my producer, Desi Doyen, and to all of you for spending a portion of your day or night with us. 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See you there. Until we see you here, hopefully tomorrow, I'm Brad Friedman. Good luck, world.

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0: Houston, Texas, and New York. 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
1: Today we are not talking just only the war, but we are speaking about systematic transformation of life into maybe something unlivable.
0: Gaza is facing an unfolding environmental and biological apocalypse. That's the warning from a Palestinian NGO in Gaza. We'll go there for the latest as an Israeli airstrike kills the son of one of Hamas's top negotiators. Then to a political earthquake in India. The ruling Hindu nationalist BJP, led by Prime Minister Narendra Modi, has further consolidated its power after millions of voters were purged from the rolls ahead of regional elections.
2: We fought against the old machinery, where Prime Minister and Home Minister is also involved. Directly interference. So how they play the dirty, nasty and mischievous games. I have never seen this type of election in my life.
0: Then to voting rights under attack at home. Republican lawmakers in southern states are racing to redraw congressional maps after the Supreme Court guts the Voting Rights Act. But civil rights activists are pushing back.

0: Lori Berman, national voting rights correspondent at Mother Jones. All that and more coming up. Welcome to Democracy Now!, democracynow.org, The War and Peace Report. I'm Amy Goodman, today in Austin. Israel's bombed Beirut for the first time since mid-April when it agreed to a ceasefire with Lebanon. Israeli officials said Prime Minister Benjamin Netanyahu personally ordered the attacks on Beirut's southern suburbs, which reportedly killed a Hezbollah commander. Meanwhile, Israel continued attacks on southern and eastern Lebanon, killing at least 13 people Wednesday. The Lebanese Ministry of Health reports more than 380 people have been killed and nearly 700 injured in Lebanon since Israel agreed on paper to a ceasefire April 16th. The Pentagon says U.S. forces struck an Iranian oil tanker in the Sea of Oman Wednesday, disabling its rudder after it attempted to breach the U.S. naval blockade of Iran's ports. The attack came as France's defense ministry said the nuclear-powered aircraft carrier, the Charles de Gaulle, is en route to the Strait of Hormuz in preparation for a possible defensive mission. This comes as President Trump continues to send mixed messages over whether he'll escalate the war in Iran. On Wednesday, Trump threatened on social media to resume bombing Iran, quote, at a much higher level and intensity than it was before, unquote. Hours later, Trump insisted the U.S. had already won the war, saying his administration had very good talks with Tehran and predicted that it'll all work out very quickly.
1: Despite having a little skirmish in Iran, because we can't let Iran have a nuclear weapon, and we're beating them badly, and they want to settle very badly. It'll all work out very quickly.
0: Iran's foreign ministry said it was reviewing a U.S. proposal and would convey a response to Pakistani mediators later today. NBC News reports President Trump abandoned his plan to help ships go through the Strait of Hormuz after Saudi Arabia suspended the U.S. military's ability to use its bases and airspace to carry out the operation. NBC reports Saudi officials were blindsided by what President Trump is calling Project Freedom. Dropsite News later reported Kuwait also cut off access to its airspace, leaving the U.S. without the defensive umbrella needed to protect ships transiting the strait. Iran hit far more U.S. military targets across the Persian Gulf region than the Trump administration's admitted to, with satellite images showing damage to at least 228 structures or pieces of equipment at U.S. bases. That's according to the Washington Post, which reviewed satellite images published by Iranian state-affiliated news media. Meanwhile, a new report by the Center for International Policy estimates the U.S. has spent nearly $72 billion on the Iran war, or $1.2 billion per day on average. That's nearly three times the amount of the Pentagon's official estimate. Israel's begun construction of a bypass road that'll connect Israeli settlements in the occupied West Bank with Jerusalem. The road is intended for Israelis only. Tens of thousands of Palestinian Jerusalem residents will not be allowed access to it. Israel's transportation minister praised the highway, saying it will bring 1 million Israelis to the West Bank. In the Gaza Strip, the UN Agency for Palestinian Refugees warns the spread of rodents through the majority of Gaza's overcrowded tent camps is leaving the population at much higher risk of disease. Children, in particular, are prone to rat bites, and rodents can spread diseases, including hantavirus, which is often fatal. The United Nations is calling on Israel to immediately and unconditionally release Spanish national Saif Abu-Keshek and Brazilian citizen Thiago Avila, who were seized at gunpoint from the Global Samud flotilla last month and continue to be held without charge. An Israeli court extended their detention until May 10th. On Wednesday, Palestinians rallied in Gaza City in solidarity with the two detained activists. This is Taysir Mohsen, a civil society activist in Gaza.
2: These activists came to bypass the stances of their governments in the world and to say that humanity will not be stopped by the political decisions. Humanity is represented in the act of these humans, even if it's just one person. They embarked on their journey to spread this message. We wish them safety from all our hearts, and the Gaza Strip completely values this step.
0: The U.S. Board of Immigration Appeals has reinstated deportation proceedings against Mohsen Mahdawi, a graduate student at Columbia University who was detained last April for his outspoken support of Palestinian rights. Mohsen is a green card holder who grew up in a refugee camp in the occupied West Bank. At Columbia, he served as co-president of the Palestinian Student Union and president of the Buddhist Association. In April of 2025, masked and hooded ICE agents detained him when he appeared for what he believed would be a naturalization interview in Vermont. He spent 2 weeks in ICE custody before a federal judge ordered his release. To see our interviews with Mohsen Mahdawi, visit our website at democracynow.org. In New Jersey, Rutgers University has abruptly withdrawn its invitation to a prominent biotech entrepreneur to speak at its engineering school convocation. Rami Elgandor has been scheduled to deliver a graduation address at Rutgers' New Brunswick campus May 15th. But his invitation was canceled over what the university said were complaints about his social media posts on Israel and Palestine. Elgandor is executive producer of the Oscar-nominated film The Voice of Hind Rajab, about the killing of a Palestinian girl and her family in Gaza, along with paramedics who tried to rescue them. This comes after the University of Michigan has apologized for a professor's commencement address in which he praised student activists who protested Israel's assault on Gaza. The apology came over these remarks at a graduation ceremony last Saturday by historian Derek Peterson, the outgoing chair of the Faculty Senate, who commemorated the university's long history of social activism.
3: Sing for the pro-Palestinian student activists. Who have, over these past 2 years, opened our hearts to the injustice and inhumanity of Israel's war in Gaza.
0: The University of Michigan President Domenico Grasso later called those remarks, quote, hurtful and insensitive to many members of our community, unquote. Peterson said he was mystified by the response. He told CBS News, quote, having an open heart to other people's suffering is a fundamental human virtue, unquote. A few hundred pro-Palestinian protesters gathered outside a New York synagogue Tuesday to demonstrate against an expo called the Great Israel Real Estate Event, featuring properties for sale in Israel, including in the occupied West Bank. The event's website included references to listings in Gush Etzion, a group of settlements in the West Bank located southeast of Jerusalem that are considered illegal under international law. New York City Mayor Zoran Mamdani condemned the event.
4: When we have a real estate expo that is promoting the sale of land, which includes the sale of land in occupied West Bank, in settlements that are a violation of international law, that is something that I firmly disagree with and that I also believe that many New Yorkers firmly disagree with, because it has been at the heart of an ongoing effort to displace Palestinians from their homes.
0: Russia fired dozens of drones at Ukraine overnight, disregarding a ceasefire announced by Kyiv that took effect at midnight. A Russian drone strike hit a kindergarten in Ukraine's Sumy region, killing at least one person and injuring two others, Ukrainian officials said. Russian strikes also killed 6 people in Kramatorsk and 12 in Zaporizhia. Russia has threatened a massive missile strike on Kyiv if Ukraine takes any action to disrupt its Victory Day commemorations May 9th. In Tennessee, hundreds of protesters marched to the state capitol in Nashville Wednesday as lawmakers unveiled a gerrymandered congressional map that could see Republicans take control of all 9 of Tennessee's U.S. House seats. The General Assembly is expected to vote on the new map as soon as today. This comes after Tennessee lawmakers repeal their state's longstanding ban on mid-decade redistricting and after the recent Supreme Court ruling gutting the Voting Rights Act set off a scramble by southern states to gerrymander congressional districts ahead of November's midterm elections. The FBI searched the Portsmouth, Virginia office of State Senator Eloise Lucas, the Democratic president pro tempore of the Virginia Senate, on Wednesday. A marijuana dispensary she co-owns, located near her office, was also raided. Authorities speaking to the Washington Post said the probe involved allegations of bribery related to the cannabis dispensary. Lucas has not been charged and was sent back home. Lucas cast the raid as political intimidation and linked it to a role leading Virginia's redistricting effort this month. In a statement, she said, quote, "What we saw fits a clear pattern from this administration. When challenged, they try to intimidate and silence the voices who stand up to them," unquote. Meanwhile, the FBI has reportedly launched a criminal leak investigation focusing on Atlantic journalist Sarah Fitzpatrick, who wrote a detailed story last month reporting that FBI Director Kash Patel's alleged excessive drinking and erratic behavior had caused deep concern among agency officials. Investigations into leaks typically target government officials suspected of disclosing classified material, not the reporters who receive and publish it. The FBI is denying that it's investigating Sarah Fitzpatrick. This comes as Fitzpatrick's latest piece details how Kash Patel has been reportedly traveling with a supply of personalized branded bourbon engraved with the words Kash Patel, FBI Director. U.S. Commerce Secretary Howard Lutnick was grilled by the House Oversight Committee for more than 4 hours Wednesday in a closed-door hearing about his ties to the late convicted sex offender Jeffrey Epstein. Justice Department email records show the two were in contact years after Lutnick claimed to have severed ties in 2005. Democrats accuse Lutnick of being evasive and changing his story. This is Democratic Congressmember Yasemin Ansari.
5: After what we have seen so far in this transcribed interview, I feel very comfortable saying that Howard Lutnick is a pathological liar who is enabling the most egregious cover-up in American history.
0: Separately, a federal judge released a purported suicide note from Jeffrey Epstein on Wednesday, discovered by his former cellmate, who said he found it tucked inside a book in their shared cell following Epstein's first unsuccessful suicide attempt in July 2019. He was found dead weeks later. Meanwhile, a Guardian investigation revealed that billionaire Leon Black, who faces a civil lawsuit accusing him of raping a teenage girl inside Epstein's New York townhouse in 2002, privately reached out to a federal judge to raise doubts about his accuser's claims. The judge later reversed a $2.5 million award previously granted to the accuser. In an exclusive statement to The Guardian, the accuser, known as Jane Doe, said, "Justice is not always blind. It is often shaped by power, access, and who's able to withstand the process. I'm still here, and I'm not done," she said. And in related news, President Trump asked a federal appeals court Tuesday to pause its ruling rejecting his challenge to E. Jean Carroll's $83 million defamation case against him, clearing the way for Trump to appeal to the Supreme Court. And those are some of the headlines. This is Democracy Now!, democracynow.org, The War and Peace Report. I'm Amy Goodman in Austin, Texas, with Nermeen Sheikh in New York. Hi, Nermeen.
6: Hi, Amy. Israel is continuing daily strikes on Gaza while expanding areas under its control and blocking essential aid from entering the besieged territory. An Israeli airstrike on Wednesday killed the son of Khalil al-Khaya, Hamas's chief negotiator, taking part in indirect talks with Israel. His son, Azam, died from injuries from an airstrike in Gaza City. Israel has now killed four of Khalil al-Hayya's sons since 2018. In a separate attack on Wednesday, Israel killed three Palestinians from the same family. Hamas condemned the violence as a blatant violation of last year's ceasefire agreement. Since the ceasefire went into effect, Israel has killed at least 837 Palestinians. Last week, an Israeli drone strike killed a 9-year-old boy, Adel al-Najjar, who was searching for cardboard to use as fuel for cooking. Relatives of the boy decried the Israeli attack.
7: They were collecting cardboard so we could bake. We don't have gas. We collect cardboard to bake. They want to eat. They want to drink. His father is blind. His father does not come or go. He is completely blind. He cannot see at all. Their father leans on these children. They are the ones who hold him, move him, and bring him.
8: A little child. He did not damage a tank. He did not make missiles or do anything. He was torn. Isn't it shameful? Isn't it shameful what is happening to us? Isn't it shameful that we bury our children every day right in front of us? Isn't it shameful? I swear to God, our hearts are breaking for these children.
0: This all comes as the Israeli military seizes more territory in Gaza beyond what was agreed to in the U.S.-brokered ceasefire last October. New maps issued by Israel show two-thirds of Gaza is now effectively under Israeli control. We go now to the Gaza Strip, where we're joined by Eyad Amawi. He's a representative of the Gaza Relief Committee, coordinator for local NGOs based in Gaza. He recently published a report detailing how Gaza is facing a, quote, environmental and biological apocalypse. Eyad, thanks so much for joining us. Why don't you describe what you are talking about is happening on the ground in Gaza?
9: Firstly, thank you so much, Amy, for hosting me again. Democracy Now, your great work. Yes, we are not speaking only about a bombardment, something that happened also before, when our also they hit another target in Gaza town. We are speaking about a systematic transformation of life into something unlivable. What's happening is no longer just bombardment or physical destruction. It is the collapse of every essential condition required for human survival. Water, food, health, dignity, shelter, safety, everything. So when we talk about our new report about spreading infectious environment and the transformation, everything's to collapsation, we depend over our field reports found that more than 59% of our people suffer from insufficient drinking water. And more than 55 are uncertain whether the water they consume is safe or no. And also nearly 94% of families report food spoilage. Rodent infestation also, Amy, has become widespread in such shelter due to the environmental collapse. So when we talk about the most alarming findings came from a recent field survey examining the relationship between rodent infestation, water scarcity and displacement concerns and inside Gaza. Scientifically, we are now facing what can be described as a compound environmental epidemic crisis. The survey revealed that the overwhelming majority of displaced families are living with severe rodent infestation inside tents and shelters. Food is also contaminated. Shelter are damaged. Water is stored under unsafe conditions also. And rodents have become part of children's daily environment. There's no longer simply sanitation issue. It's evidence of the collapse of the most basic conditions necessary for human life. We talk about continuity for destruction of the environment. And also, we and my people sieged just in the shrinked area. The Israeli forces still control more than 60% of Gaza Strip area. You can imagine what's the meaning of fragile over the infrastructure remains in the western part of the Gaza.
6: Eyad, could you also talk about the role, you point to it repeatedly in the report, the blockade being responsible for many of the horrifying conditions that you describe?

0: over the materials under the clarification or pretext for Ws, they still provide us with the infectious disease and environment by this way. So what we are witnessing is the systematic use of deprivation and public health collapse as instrument of collective pressure over our people here. So when we talk about struggles, yes, the amount of trucks also is reduced. The last April, just they meet 40% of our daily needs for the amount of trucks. And also when we talk about the stabilizing situation here, just one cross point is opening, Karma Abu Salim. And when we talk about our needs after the completely destroyed Gaza, we need more 600 and more. And more the basic materials like cement and irons and some basic materials that help us to resume our partially normal life here in Gaza and fixing the sewage network and water network and fixing infrastructure to prevent this environment from causing infectious disease here in within the camps civilian.
1: Nehad, what about the issue of medical evacuations, a humanitarian corridor to enable the sickest people from Gaza, and in particular children, from receiving medical help from outside of Gaza? Are there any medical evacuations taking place?
0: Yes, Nermeen. When we talk about the illusion I mentioned in my last articles, medical evacuation is still happening just to up to 12% of our daily needs. When we talk about 15,800 people needed to be evacuated from Gaza to have medications, if we calculated by percentage of the daily evacuations by the Israeli restrictions, we need maybe more than 3 years, up to 5 years to evacuate those people. So those people judged to be died before they be having medications. So it's very horrible situation here. We cannot live in this infectious environment, and they siege us. They strict the siege under the security clarifications. Nothing tangible happened after the ceasefire agreement signed here in Gaza.
1: Question of infrastructure in Gaza is concerned. Has any rebuilding started? And just to summarize what the UN has concluded, among other organizations, 84% of Gaza's buildings are damaged, 425,000 housing units destroyed or partially damaged, and 55 million tons of rubble that's blocking municipal trucks. 92% of residential buildings are damaged completely or partially. What is being done, first of all, to clear the rubble? And second of all, are there any attempts at rebuilding?
0: Yes. The main questions and the main answer for all of this issue, why the Israelis still preventing the new Palestinian committee to enter in Gaza to launch the rebuilding process and remove the rubble? Until this moment, nothing happened tangibly here. Just a little municipal services reopening some roads, and they prevent the municipal engineer from fixing the water, drinking water pipelines, especially in the eastern part that is parallel to the yellow line. You can imagine what's the meaning of preventing the municipal services to transfer the tons of waste from the middle of the town to the main space in the Rafah area, that is meted our recycling process under the classification they still occupy Rafah. And there's nothing here for the rebuilding process under the restrictions they impose over all of the Gaza Strip. And we need the cranes and bulldozers. And most of our municipal machinery is destroyed also. So we haven't the ability to remove rubbles and to reopen main roads to facilitate our daily life also.
2: In Gaza City, Palestinians rallied Wednesday in solidarity with the two detained activists arrested aboard a Gaza-bound flotilla after an Israeli court extended their detention to Sunday and denied their appeal for release. Protesters waved Palestinian flags, held pictures of the flotilla.

0: activists, the Brazilian Thiago Avila, and the Spanish national Saif Abu-Keshek, who's also Palestinian. This is Palestinian civil society activist Taysir Mohsen praising the activists.
1: These activists came to bypass the stances of their governments in the world and to say that humanity will not be stopped by the political decisions. Humanity is represented in the act of these humans, even if it's just one person. They embarked on their journey to spread this message. We wish them safety from all our hearts, and the Gaza Strip completely values this step.
0: Ayad Amawi, if you can talk about the significance of these solidarity protests, and also if you can share a message from Gaza for these two detained activists, Saif and Thiago. Thiago, whose mother died in the last 2 days in Brazil.
2: Yes, hopefully we send our condolences and our sadness for the loss for our great colleagues, Diego and others who is supporting us. I've had solidarity for a long time. I mentioned them and I talked to them for all of the trips. They try to break the siege they impose over the Gaza Strip. And the solidarity and the support for the Gaza and Gazan people and children is very important in this moment, because we consider after they assigned the ceasefire, they've forgotten Gaza. By those great people, we can increase the pressure over all the politicians to stop the firing Gaza. Gaza is still living under the selective firing. So by the Diego and other activists, we have a chance to renew the issue and to increase the pressure and increase the awareness about the catastrophe still ongoing in Gaza. So, yes, we send our solidarity with those great people, and we hope they free them and release them. And also our doctors and our prisoners, Palestinian prisoners in the prisons from longer time with unknown destination and under the pressure and the psychological pressure also.
0: Ayad Amawi, we want to thank you for being with us, representative of the Gaza Relief Committee, coordinator for local NGOs, speaking to us from Gaza. Coming up, a political earthquake in India. The ruling Hindu nationalist BJP, led by the prime minister, has further consolidated its power after millions of voters were purged from the rolls ahead of regional elections. Then we'll look at redistricting and voter disempowerment in the United States. This is Democracy Now! Back in

0: Grateful, performed by Patti Smith in our Democracy Now! Studio. This is Democracy Now!, democracynow.org. I'm Amy Goodman in Austin, Texas, with Nermeen Sheikh in New York.
1: We turn now to India, where recent state-level elections have created a political earthquake, further consolidating the power of the ruling Hindu nationalist BJP, led by Prime Minister Narendra Modi. With the recent victory, 78% of the country now live in BJP-run states. Two major opposition parties to the right-wing BJP lost in West Bengal and Tamil Nadu, with BJP winning the crucial border state of West Bengal for the very first time, defeating one of Modi's most outspoken opponents, Mamata Banerjee. Banerjee's term is supposed to end today, but at a press briefing Tuesday, soon after the results were announced, she refused to resign as chief minister of West Bengal, claiming the elections had been rigged by the BJP.
2: If someone takes over by force and expects me to resign, that is not going to happen.
3: Now also I want to say that we didn't lose the election. It is their forceful attempt to defeat us. We fought against all machinery, where Prime Minister and Home Minister is also involved. Directly interference. So how they play the dirty, nasty and mischievous games. I have never seen this type of election in my life.
0: Mamata Banerjee has accused the Modi government of using the Election Commission of India to defeat her party by deleting 9 million names from the polls in what she's called an exercise in mass disenfranchisement. Nearly 3 million voters in West Bengal, most of them Muslim, were not allowed to cast their vote. Meanwhile, hundreds have been arrested and four people killed, including a close aide of the BJP's leader in West Bengal, in the wake of clashes between supporters of Banerjee's party and the BJP.
1: For more on the Indian elections and their significance to the future of Indian democracy, we're joined now by two guests. Gilles Vernier is a political scientist focusing on Indian electoral politics and history. He teaches at Sciences Po in Paris and joins us from San Francisco. And joining us from New Delhi, Arfa Khanum Sharwani, an award-winning Indian journalist and a senior editor at The Wire, a leading independent digital news website. She hosts a popular news and analysis show on YouTube. Welcome to both of you to Democracy Now! Arfa, if we could begin with you, could you just respond to the election results, what happened particularly in West Bengal, and the effects of what the Election Commission did prior to the election, what impact that may have had?
4: Thank you very much for having me. First of all, I think in the last 12 years of Narendra Modi's rule and me covering it as a journalist, I feel like these two particular states, Kerala and West Bengal, they stood as perhaps the biggest resistance to Narendra Modi's majoritarian politics, which was intended to divide the Indian public based on their religion. And Mamata Banerjee in particular, like if you ask me the effect and the impact it will have on Indian politics, I would say Mamata Banerjee in particular was one of the fiercest chief ministers who stood against this divisive agenda of the BJP and its cultural wing, the RSS, starting from demonetization to the Citizenship Amendment Act, which was actually aimed to establish India as a Hindu nation. It was modeled on, the state of Israel, a natural home for Hindus as Israel is for the Jews. Mamata Banerjee came out on the streets, and taking along hundreds and thousands of people with her. So I think BJP now getting hold of this bordering state called West Bengal is a bad news for everyone who believes in a plural, diverse idea of India. And one more thing, I think, and the most important thing, that it's also a blow to, I would say, the federal structure of India, because federalism allows India against this forced uniformity that Mr. Modi's politics and policies try to impose on India. And so with Mamata Banerjee now not remaining the chief minister of West Bengal, I feel it is one of the biggest blows to the federal structures, and it is going to weaken the opposition. And the saddest part, in the last 25 years of me covering India and Indian elections, I mean, I have covered at least 5, you know, parliamentary elections and dozens of assembly elections. This is for the first time that I am observing on the ground, not just in the studio, that the general public does not think the elections are free and fair in India. The Election Commission of India, instead of being this, you know, an observer and responsible for conducting the largest elections in the world, seems to be playing the role of a party, as if it was in alliance with the BJP. And the SIR, which is the special intensive, you know, revision of the voters' roll, this was supposed to be the revision of the roll, but if you look at the seats and look at the election results, you would actually realize that how precisely this SIR has attacked the, you know, the voters. They have deleted particularly the voters which were more likely to vote for the opposition party. And allow me one more minute, and I'll tell you that The Wire has just published a report, you know, by our West Bengal correspondent Aparna, and this clearly says that in 150 seats, more than half of West Bengal's 294 seats, total deletions were greater than victory margins, and the BJP won 99 seats out of those seats, 150 seats, where the exercise of SIR took place. So the deletion, and in 2021, 5 years ago, when BJP had lost the elections in West Bengal, it had only managed to win 19 of these. So this clearly shows that if this was not, even if SIR is not the single biggest or the single reason because of which the BJP has managed to win West Bengal, I would say this is one of the three top reasons why BJP has managed to win. So this is a sad day for democracy, for people who believe that not only today, but tomorrow's India should also be democratic. And I think this is one of the biggest blows to everybody who believes in the idea of a democratic, a constitutional, a secular, a liberal and equal India for everyone.
1: So, Gilles, if we could get you to respond to what Arfa said, in particular about this SIR special intensive revision, and what enabled this to effectively disenfranchise 3 million people in West Bengal in particular, but also more broadly in the several states, 5, I believe, where this was carried out. And what were the criteria that were used to disqualify voters?
5: Good morning. Well, first of all, it's useful to remember that, you know, cleaning or updating the electoral roll is an exercise that usually takes place on a rolling basis, and only very rarely has the Election Commission engaged into what it calls a special intensive revision. There has been no explanation really why the Election Commission suddenly decided to do that so close to state elections after having not done it for, you know, more than 20 years. And so we've always known that the electoral rolls in India were far from perfect, but here what is in question is the scale and the disorganization and the haphazard way in which it has done, which has led to undue deletions of millions of voters. The point of the SIR is to remove from the list dead voters, voters who have migrated, who are present more than once on the rolls. And after this special intensive revision, more than 9 million names were struck. But immediately, 3.4 million people immediately appealed to, you know, explain that, you know, they were unduly removed. And the tragedy is that no safeguards were put in place. The courts ordered an adjudication mechanism which could not be deployed. And at the end of the day, less than 0.05%, less than 2,000 people were actually adjudicated. And among those adjudicated, about 98% were recognized to have been unduly removed. Now the suspicion raises when we realize that the special revision was done with more zeal in areas which were more dominated by the Trinamool, by Mamata Banerjee's party, and that the exercise in itself disfavored specific categories of voters, including Muslims, including urban voters, but including also migrant voters, people who were simply absent, you know, from their homes. And so on the one hand, there is no incontrovertible evidence that the Election Commission wished to create an electoral advantage for the BJP. At the end of the day, it ended up creating an electoral advantage that is undeniable, and in that sense, it has completely vitiated the electoral process.
0: Arfa, last month you traveled to West Bengal to meet people who've been disenfranchised. You wrote on social media, quote, "The Election Commission of India has failed the constitution and the poorest of Bengal. I've covered wars, communal violence, and mass movements. I've never seen anything like this before," you said. Tell us about where you went, who you met, and what you found, and put it in a global context for people who aren't familiar even with the geography of India, the significance of Bengal and West Bengal.
4: Yeah. Thank you, Amy. I mean, the whole idea, the basic principle of democracy is that the people actually elect their leaders and their government. But I think for the first time, because of this, special revision of the voters' role, we are witnessing that the government or the friends of the government, which is the Election Commission of India, is actually allowing the government to select the people who will be allowed to vote. So this is a direct attack on the very idea of democracy. And if you would ask me, when I went to, the districts of Murshidabad, which is one of the bordering districts with Bangladesh, so there are three Muslim majority districts, Murshidabad, Malda, and, Dinajpur, I was fortunate to go to one of these districts. And, to my surprise, I was thinking that I was going to cover the elections, and I was generally thinking to, also ask about SIR. So when I reached this particular village in Murshidabad, it's called Shamshir Ganj. The majority of the people who were gathered to meet me, as a reporter, was the Muslims. So initially there were like some 50 people, and then they, there were 100 people, and then there were few hundred people. And believe you me, then there were a couple of thousand people who wanted me to listen to their stories. And Amy, as I had said in my tweet that I have covered communal violence and war, but I felt for the first time that my journalism was not enough. Me as a reporter with one camera person and with one mic, we were not enough to cover the scale of the tragedy that was unfolding before my eyes. And there were hundreds of people who were screaming and shouting. And, these helpless people, the poorest of Indians, they came with their families, with their small children. Some people actually brought their elderly parents and grandparents in their laps, carrying them to me, saying that, look at my grandparent. He is an 80-year-old man, and he actually was born before the state of India was born in 1947. So this is the scale of tragedy, that there were so many people who wanted to get heard, and they were the victims of not the, the state police. They were not the victims of, let's say, the state. There were no Hindu-Muslim riots. There was no external force that had invaded, the district. Of all the people, of all, the institutions, it was the Election Commission of India which refused to listen to these people. And now we have the data that 98% of the people who, in Shamshir Ganj area where I had visited, these names were deleted. So 98% of those people who were trying to talk to me so that they could be heard. And, it all unfolded in so many different ways, because there were people who were also scared of me. They thought of me, this woman who's come from Delhi, maybe she is a representative of the Election Commission. Is she here to arrest us? Will she send us to the detention centers? So what I'm trying to say here is that there was not enough knowledge, not enough information, not enough communication from the Election Commission, from the state, agencies who were able to tell people that they were trying to do this for their betterment. And sadly, now I'm telling you that 98% of those people their names have been deleted. They have not been allowed to vote. So this is a great tragedy that unfolded before me. And I'm very, in a sense, I would say that elections in India are no more the same. There are many opposition leaders who are now saying whether it's actually we should be fighting the election commission or the BJP or the state machinery. So it's the whole state machinery versus the opposition in India.
1: Could you comment on that? I mean, the fact that the BJP has won, irrespective of the irregularities that have occurred as a result of what the Election Commission did, the election results do tend to point to growing support for the BJP in states which have traditionally been opposed to this Hindu nationalist ethos. What do you think accounts for the increasing support of the BJP, and what do you think this means for the future of subsequent Indian elections?
4: I think it just means that now we have come to a point. Are you asking me?
1: I was actually asking Gilles. Gilles, if you could go ahead.
5: Okay. Yes, yes. So, I mean, the BJP is a party that disposes of considerable resources and organizational power to lead a mobilization campaign on a permanent basis. And so if you look at Bengal, for example, they have been on the ground mobilizing alongside, you know, communal lines for the past 10 years. And so it's not entirely surprising that these, you know, efforts would pay off in the long run. The fact also that the traditional opposition in West Bengal, the Congress, the Communists, have utterly collapsed, created a space where the BJP could occupy, becoming the number two party for 10 years. And so, long-term efforts, you know, sort of pay in the long run. But also, provide another dimension on this special, you know, revision exercise, it had, of course, a direct effect of deleting millions of voters, but it also had an indirect, powerful effect of providing institutional validation of the BJP's claim that most Muslim voters are actually doubtful citizens. There have been a number of policies implemented, notably in Assam and other parts of the country, that sort of sought to identify and uproot, you know, illegal migrants, and creating a confusion between a category of illegal migrant and India's minority. It is easy for the BJP to claim that most Muslims in West Bengal are illegals from Bangladesh. And what is particularly distressing and concerning is to see the Election Commission providing backing to that notion by targeting Muslim voters more than others. In the state of Assam, which the BJP retained, the domination of the BJP is also based on extremely intense communal polarization. There you did not have a special intensive revision like you had in Bengal, but in 2023 there was a delimitation exercise that basically concentrated about 34% of the population that is Muslim in less than 20% of the seats. And there you saw again the Election Commission leading that exercise when it actually didn't have the mandate to do so. And again, the institution that is supposed to be the impartial arbiter interferes in the electoral process, vitiates it, and creates an electoral advantage by pitting Hindu voters against Muslim voters.
0: Gilles Vernier, we want to thank you so much for being with us, political scientist focusing on Indian electoral politics and history, teaches at Sciences Po in Paris, speaking to us, though, from San Francisco. And Artha Hanum Shivani, award-winning Indian journalist, senior editor at The Wire, leading independent digital news website. Coming up, voting rights under attack here at home. Republican lawmakers in southern states are racing to redraw congressional maps after the Supreme Court guts the Voting Rights Act. Back in 20 seconds.

0: Let freedom ring. Tom Morello. This is Democracy Now!, democracynow.org, The War and Peace Report. I'm Amy Goodman with Nermeen Sheikh.
1: We end today's show with a look at voting rights right here in the United States. The Supreme Court's gutting of the Voting Rights Act has led to a scramble by southern states to gerrymander congressional districts before the November midterms. Last week's Supreme Court ruling makes it harder for minorities to challenge electoral maps as racially discriminatory under the Voting Rights Act. On Monday, Florida Governor Ron DeSantis signed a new gerrymandered congressional district map into law, posting on the social media platform X, quote, signed, sealed, and delivered. And on Wednesday, the Alabama House voted to approve a plan that would change the congressional district map during an active election, even though some votes in the May 19th primary have already been cast.
0: But in states across the South, civil rights activists are also pushing back. In Tennessee, hundreds of protesters marched to the state capitol in Nashville Wednesday as lawmakers unveiled a gerrymandered congressional map that could see Republicans take control of all nine of Tennessee's U.S. House seats. The General Assembly is expected to vote on the new map as soon as today. For more, we're joined in New York by Ari Berman, national voting rights correspondent. Mother Jones, his latest book, Minority Rule, the Right-Wing Attack on the Will of the People and the Fight to Resist It. Can you talk about all of these developments? Start in Nashville, where we're just listening to these hundreds of protesters.
2: Good morning, Amy. So in the wake of the Supreme Court's effective destruction of the Voting Rights Act, we are seeing southern states all across the South redraw their voting maps. This could lead to the largest drop in black representation since the Jim Crow era, and it is happening with alarming speed, beginning today in Tennessee, where they are set to pass a 9-0 map that splits the city of Memphis, which is 63% black, into three different congressional districts to dilute black voting power. Memphis has had its own congressional district since 1923, and it's now going to be split apart in three different districts. Nashville is going to be split into five different districts. And this is very symbolic. This was the place where Martin Luther King was assassinated. This is where he led the Poor People's Campaign. And it's indicative of what's happening across the country, which is the ink is barely dry on the destruction of the Voting Rights Act. And all across the South, from Tennessee to Alabama to Louisiana to Mississippi, they are drawing districts to specifically eliminate seats where voters of color can elect their candidates of choice. So this is a really far-flung fire for American democracy.
1: And Ari, if you could also talk about what's happening specifically in Mississippi, which has the highest black population of any state.
2: Yeah, they're going to hold a special legislative session very soon that could eliminate the state's lone black member of Congress. That means you could have a state that is 40% black, the largest black population in America, that has no black representative. This is a state that before the Voting Rights Act, only 6% of black Americans were registered to vote. So the Voting Rights Act transformed Mississippi just like it transformed the South. This is a place where Medgar Evers was murdered fighting for voting rights, where Goodman, Cheney, and Schwerner were murdered fighting for voting rights. There is a very long and ugly history of violence, discrimination, and racism in Mississippi and across the South. And the fear is that Jim Crow is now coming back in a different form. We're returning to the days of literacy tests and poll taxes, not through those devices, but through specifically trying to eliminate black office holders. And southern legislators are very clear they are going to do this. They feel unshackled by the Supreme Court ruling. They are being pressured by President Trump to do it, and they feel like all the guardrails are off right now.
1: And why is it happening, especially in the South? And what impact do you fear this might have on the midterms?
2: It's happening in the South because that's where the largest concentration of majority black districts are. That's where the largest population of black Americans are. And it's also where voting is the most racially polarized, right? That black people in the South tend to vote for Democrats. So if you want to get rid of Democratic districts in the South, you target black voters. And they, unfortunately, are now collateral damage in Trump's gerrymandering arms race. What this could mean is that Republicans may be able to pick up 4 to 6 extra seats for the midterms just based on targeting these majority black districts in the South. That may not make it impossible for Democrats to take back the South, but it's going to make it more difficult. But I think this goes beyond just the 2026 elections. You're talking about dismantling districts that have existed for decades, that black voters fought so hard to get these districts, to get representation in the first place. That's what the Voting Rights Act was all about, equal citizenship. And just a matter of days, advances of decades are being wiped out.
0: And what about Florida, where you have the Florida governor DeSantis signing a new gerrymandered congressional district map into law, posting on social media, signed, sealed, and delivered in this last minute we have, Ari, and overall, where you see this all headed?
2: Well, Florida passed a map that would give Republicans 4 new seats. It was very aggressive. DeSantis was basically claiming that he knew what the Supreme Court was going to do, and he felt like it gave him a green light. And this is what's happening. We are in now a perennial gerrymandering arms race that's going to lead to more partisanship, more polarization, less competition, all the things that Americans hate the most about the political process. And it's all being driven by the conservative majority on the Supreme Court, which is going to get more and more attention in terms of the need to ultimately reform that court going forward.
0: And the context of the Voting Rights Act finally being gutted?
2: Well, what it means is that the country's most important civil rights law no longer effectively exists. And that's going to have ramifications on American democracy for a very long time. This was the law that made America a multiracial democracy. If the Voting Rights Act no longer exists, multiracial democracy in America will be under threat forever.
0: Ari Berman, national voting rights correspondent for Mother Jones Magazine. Thanks so much for joining us. I'm in Austin, Texas's capital right now, but I'm headed to Minneapolis tonight and Friday morning at the Main Cinema for screenings about the new documentary about Democracy Now! Steal This Story, Please. Then in Chicago at the Music Box Theater on Friday night, Saturday afternoon, and Saturday evening, I'll be joined by Democracy Now!'s Juan Gonzalez and the film's directors, Tia Lesson and Carl Diehl. Then on to Milwaukee at the historic Oriental Theater on Sunday. Back in IFC in New York, I'm Amy Goodman with Nermeen Sheikh.
3: I'm Dr. Anthony Lizerwitz, and this is Climate Connections. If you use social media, you've likely seen heated online arguments, outrageous posts, or conflicting news about climate change.
4: It's just very prevalent that people will share emotionally exciting information that they find that isn't truthful. And there are lots of bad actors out there who want to share bad information.
3: Jennifer McCarron of the Sierra Club says reading this can make people feel confusion or despair. So she leads a team of more than 1,300 volunteers who are fighting back, not by arguing with online trolls, but by uplifting truthful content. Each week, her team sends a few accurate social media posts to these volunteer climate truth tellers and asks them to flood the comments. The volunteers share why they care about the issue or how it affects their own community.
4: This may seem small, but it actually helps influence platform algorithms to boost the visibility on those posts and help ensure that good information gets seen by more people.
3: And it's an approach anyone can use.
4: Weighing in with positive, truthful interaction is important not only because of the social media algorithms, but because other people will see your comment. And then if they agree with you, but they don't feel like speaking up, they'll know that they're not alone too.
3: Climate Connections is produced by the Yale Center for Environmental Communication. To learn more about climate change, visit climateconnections.org.
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0: The forecast is record-breaking heat, wildfires in the west, an extreme rainfall mayhem popping up across the planet, and it may be the strongest El Nino in 150 years. Later in this program, we explore a possible return to mass famine, not just in faraway countries, but real hunger in the UK and America. In a time of rapid climate change forcing and war, food riots in the next few years are possible. On Radio EcoShock, Alad Jones from Cambridge covered UK food riots past and future. American scientist Joshua Elliott warned about the risk of American food shock. Will the monsoons that feed a billion people fail? Gayatri Kathiat and Anish Sinha reported from India. But let's start with El Nino, because this could be a historic event. The strength of an El Nino is measured by ocean temperature in a particular part of the eastern Pacific Ocean. It's not right at the coast of South America, but further out to sea. Once satellites measure 0.5 degrees C warmer than the long-term average, that is an El Nino. A warming of 1 degree is pretty strong, 1.5 even stronger, but if the sea temperatures go to 2 degrees or more over the average, some scientists call that a super El Nino. That could happen. A few meteorologists dubbed it Godzilla after the Japanese film monster from the sea. Here is the strange part. Normally, and I put that in air quotes, normally after a cooling La Nina, which we are coming out of, you can't measure whether an El Nino is happening at least until June or maybe July. The trouble is, the water is El Nino hot already, now, in April. This is not the 6,000-mile-long wave in the North Pacific this spring of heat. That's a different amazing ocean heat event, and it stretches across the North Pacific from Micronesia right towards California. ENSO, the El Nino or La Nina, is measured in the equatorial Pacific, further south. So what should we expect this year with all that going on? Dr. James Hansen, former NASA Goddard chief scientist, just released his post, 2026 on track for warmest year. That was April 30th. Here he disagrees with an estimation by Carbon Brief that 2026 will be the second warmest year on record. The first 3 months of this year are the fourth warmest on record, so we've got a ways to go, but El Nino is expected to push much more heat, reaching its peak in December and January. Hansen and his colleagues say, quote, "We're willing to make the prediction that 2026 is the warmest year in the period of instrumental temperature measurements. Of course, 2027 will be still hotter." This burst of El Nino warming builds on continual warming below it due to fossil fuel burning and damaging nature. Hansen says sea surface temperatures are consistently about 0.13 C warmer than 2023. That last El Nino. Each heating event builds on a climbing base of temperature. But the temperatures don't go back down to where they were when El Nino fades in a year or two. They have reached a new step, which might take us to 1.7 degrees C of global warming, or even higher. Also, the El Nino causes damage to ecosystems that cannot be reversed. In 2023, billions of fish died and coastal ecosystems shifted. Over a million humans also died in the heat and destabilized weather that year. If the El Nino coincides with an already existing drought and high fire risk, it can make all that much worse. However, parts of the world may get flooding rain events that end the drought where they are. The impact of El Nino is different in various parts of the world. For example, there are generally fewer Atlantic hurricanes slamming into the eastern U.S. during an El Nino. Kinda good news. Bad hurricanes are not impossible, but they're less likely. But fire risk on the west coast of North America, Canada, and the U.S. can reach record levels. Meteorologist Jeff Berardelli says the U.S. South could turn to flooding due to a strong El Nino. The El Nino may deliver wetter conditions and floods to China. My reading is that El Nino affects East Asia either less or less predictably. We know historic cases where an El Nino caused millions of deaths in Asia due to crop failure, mainly in India. We'll get to that later with a short quote from the late Mike Davis on Radio EcoShock, describing mass deaths in Victorian times. Famine could come again sooner than you think. Berardelli suggests we may be approaching the strongest El Nino in 150 years. He says, quote, "That's not hype. It's the actual median forecast right now for the developing event later this year. It could rival or even surpass the legendary 1877 El Nino, the strongest on record, which was linked to widespread drought, monsoon failure, and food crises," end quote. Now, before we get on to more bad climate news, there is some good stuff happening. There's some better news, and it's kind of lost in the media frenzy of war and politics. It looks like Trump, strangely the fossil fuel promoter, inadvertently helped the world transition away from fossil fuels. You've heard about that. The blockades of the Persian Gulf cut off more than a billion barrels of oil and gas already. Listen to this from author Mark Hertzgard, director at the journalist outfit covering climate now.
1: The conference got an unexpected boost on Friday when the International Energy Agency director Fatih Birol said in an interview with The Guardian that the Iran war had broken the global fossil fuel industry beyond repair, and the rising prices and the supply disruptions have led countries around the world to lose faith in fossil fuels as a source of energy security. And as a result, Mr. Birol said, countries will permanently be moving away from fossil fuels towards renewables. Of course, that's exactly the goal of this conference. The environment minister of Colombia told me that she was, quote, very happy that Mr. Birol is saying this, and it makes her much more optimistic about what this conference can achieve over the next 2 days.
0: Leading the pack, the solar revolution in Pakistan. It's already well underway before the Iran war. Pakistanis installed so much solar power, the government was caught off guard. The country made a deal with natural gas producer Qatar to back out of contracts made to purchase liquefied natural gas. Qatar agreed to divert 24 LNG cargoes if Pakistan paid the price difference of selling those cargoes to others. And that was last October. Why? As Climate News reports, Pakistani families installed so much cheap solar panels and batteries that Pakistan went from 2% solar power to 25% solar in under 600 days. That is an energy revolution, and it is happening in other countries over the world. So many Australian homes have solar panels, their government recently suggested making electricity free during the day just to use up the excess production. Without government support or programs, people from the Philippines to Africa are hooking up cheap Chinese-made solar panels and better batteries. The alternative energy revolution is happening, and getting a big boost by the sudden shortfalls of energy and the realization we can't count on fossil fuels. Meanwhile, an alternative to the continually failing COP climate conferences has appeared. Year after year, for 30 years, world governments met to review the latest climate science from the Intergovernmental Panel on Climate Change, and then they did nothing. Emissions continued to climb. The latest COP meetings were sponsored by big oil and gas producers. Final reports barely mentioned fossil fuels. We are all fed up with that as the world continues to heat up. Finally, another group of 57 countries, a third of the world's economy, met in Santa Marta, Colombia, just a week ago. The first conference on transitioning away from fossil fuels just wrapped up. And this comes from a Covering Climate Now press release after the conference. Quote, France released what it called the first national roadmap by a developed country to phase out fossil fuels. The plan foresees removing coal from the national electricity grid by 2027, ending oil consumption by 2045 and gas by 2050. At the Santa Marta conference, the Chinese electric car giant BYD and the Australian mining company Fortescue hosted a private sector roundtable aboard what Fortescue said was the world's first cargo ship powered completely without fossil fuels. The company urged businesses and governments to pursue real zero emissions rather than net zero goals that employ carbon offsets and allow continued emissions. Asked about the 80 to 89% of people around the world who want stronger climate action, Anna Toni, the Brazilian diplomat, who served as the executive director of the COP30 UN Climate Summit, urged citizens to act, quote, at the national level, there are elections coming up, and what consumer choices people make also matter. That was from Covering Climate Now. France has set a plan to get out of fossil fuels with dates. This is a first for a developed country. There is some hope for avoiding utter climate disaster. Also in the good news department, China's imports of LNG, liquefied tanker gas, are down significantly. This comes as Canada spends billions on new LNG export plants on the West Coast, expecting to sell to China, expect some stranded assets. American researcher Justin Mikulka tells the story, quote, last year, China's LNG imports were down 11%. According to the IEEFA, China's LNG imports could fall by another 11% in 2026. To get an idea how big a change this is, well, 2 years ago, BDEF forecast that China would be importing 95 million tons of LNG by the end of 2026. 60 million tons now seems more realistic. China is keeping LNG imports at multi-year lows and is instead reselling cargoes around the region. That comes on the heels of weak demand growth prior to the war. And that's a quote from Justin Mikulka. Surely the drop in Chinese LNG demand is also tied to their jaw-dropping, massive solar installations and electrification of their transport sector. The Chinese government is intensely aware of climate damage. They know it's real, and they don't want the U.S. Navy or any other belligerents to cut their energy supply lines. If China, now the world's biggest economy, can turn away from fossil fuels, there is some hope for the future. Before we get to interviews about climate, El Nino, and the return of the big famine, there is new reporting on climate change in Europe. The World Meteorological Organization released their European State of the Climate 2025, and it's worth considering all this. As the Irish Times reports, Europe's air temperatures becoming dangerously high amid record heat waves in 2025. Here is some of the Irish Times reporting based on work by the WMO and the European Climate Center. Temperatures exceeded 30 degrees inside the Arctic Circle as entire continents suffered extreme weather. Turkey recorded an all-time high temperature of just over 50 degrees, and the popular holiday spots of southern and eastern Spain had months of grueling heat, with up to 50 extra days of feels-like temperatures above 32 degrees C. Even more startling was the unprecedented three-week heat wave that struck Norway, Sweden, and Finland, where temperatures exceeded 30 degrees inside the Arctic Circle. The Greenland ice sheet shrank substantially during the year, losing 139 billion tons of ice, more ice than is contained in all of Europe's mountain glaciers combined. Snow in those mountain areas and across Europe generally was 30% less than normal, leaving less white cover to reflect back the sun's rays. More than 70% of rivers in Europe had lower than normal levels with flows below average for 11 months. Wildfires burn more land than ever before, affecting over 1 million hectares, an area roughly the size of Dublin, Wicklow, Kildare, Meath, Louth, and Wexford combined. And that's an end quote from the Irish Times. That was just 1 year in Europe during climate change. Next year will be worse. Every year with higher emissions gets worse until we stop. Now to the darkest news. Only older listeners can remember hearing about mass famine overseas. With the Green Revolution and plentiful fertilizers, global food production has increased remarkably. A system of distribution to hungry places developed, with U.S. aid as a central factor. Donald Trump and Elon Musk just ended that crucial support. Reports from aid agencies suggest hundreds of thousands of people have already died, weakened by hunger, because of that withdrawal of American aid. Other countries have also cut back. The international food distribution system is in tatters just when the new emergency arrives. Somewhere between 20% and 30% of total global fertilizer exports are currently obstructed or delayed by the blockade in the Persian Gulf. That's where the primary regional hub for nitrogen-based and phosphate-based fertilizers is. It's a huge bottleneck. This lack of fertilizer will slash crop yields. Some countries cannot get enough diesel fuel for farm tractors. Truck distribution of food becomes too expensive. Even in America, some families are putting food on credit cards or doing without. More farmers will go bankrupt. More families directly growing food will suffer through hunger as their little patches don't produce enough. More people will die. Now, I know every wannabe YouTube channel says, nobody is talking about this. But the growing food crisis is just that. Nobody is reporting it enough. The unnecessary blockade of food and fuel is not happening in a vacuum. Remember, this is all during violent weather events and relentless hotter times. Had the El Nino we just talked about, and then the wild card few know about. What is it? History shows even the former normal climate contained extreme events. An El Nino in the 1800s caused 1 million deaths, many millions of deaths. The American Southwest dried out completely for a few hundred years. So did Australia. This planet already had long cycles of drought and floods before we came along with our emissions. We talked about that dreaded failure of the Indian summer monsoon that killed millions on Radio EcoShock in 2022 with Professors Gayatri Kathayat and Anish Sinha. We only have time for a short sample here from that interview. You can get the whole thing on my website at ecoshock.org.
2: A short period of good climate spurred changes in population, growth in population, and that leads to unsustainable practice, unsustainable population growth, unsustainable agriculture. And then the bad times return and we are fined. You know, we get really whacked by the climate change. So same thing I would say for India. We've been blessed that in the last 150 years, with as bad as sometime the monsoon has been, but for the most part, it has been a very stable climate system. And today, India is the second most populous country in the world and soon to be the most populous. And this population has a short-term memory. They have not seen devastating droughts lasting 10 years, 12 years, like their ancestors did. But again, it's a problem with the short memory of human civilization. So what is important about our study, or for that matter, any paleoclimate study, is that we are able to define the capability of a monsoon system, that what it is capable of. And if we only look at the short instrumental period, it's very myopic view. Only if we broaden our time horizon, only then we can see the full spectrum of natural climate variability. And in this case, in Indian monsoon, we are seeing that the monsoon system is capable of getting locked in a drought-prone mode that may last for multiple years to even decades. And this is something that not many people realize that in the scientific community. We still have this notion that being a stable system, at the most it can have 1 or 2 years of a poor monsoon, but it should return back strongly. So to answer your original question, Alex, that how these mega droughts have contributed to the past collapse, it may very well happen again. And as long as we pay attention to the data that we produce and factor that into account, I think that's the way to do it, to ward off any future catastrophe.
0: Tell us about the terrible Indian famine reported by the British East India Company during the period 1782 to 1792.
2: Yeah, so this is a very interesting

0: to 1800 period is particularly gruesome because these were drought-inflicted famines. Two of them happened. One is popularly called skull famine, or I think it's called Doji Bara famine, and that struck most parts of India. And the other one was Chalisa famine, which happened, I think, within 2 years of the first one. And according to one estimate, more than 11 million people died in these two famines alone. This particular 10 years were probably, in my mind, were the most catastrophic 10 years in the recorded Indian history.
1: Now, picture this. A hotter climate drives people and crops beyond their limits. Food aid collapses along with fertilizers. A super El Nino kicks in. If that triple tragedy happens to coincide with a natural extreme event, what will happen?
2: What kind of doer are you? How do you think it's going to end?
1: So regarding the last big mass starvation event, Blue Sky user John Cutting says, honestly, I don't have confidence that modern infrastructure will prevent similar horror. The world market will efficiently denude the developing world again and again through gouging and hoarding. John recommends a great book about the El Nino famines in the 1870s and 1890s, Late Victorian Holocausts, El Nino Famines, and the Making of the Third World by Mike Davis. In 2019, 3 years before Mike's untimely passing, he told us about that past Holocaust of hunger. From California, my guest is the well-known urban historian, author, and lefty environmentalist Mike Davis.
3: Climate change and the return of epic droughts in parts of Africa, as we see already in, you know, Somalia, will worsen that. It's impossible to address climate change without addressing the politics of climate change. And in this sense, my book, Late Victorian Holocaust, was an effort to understand that in countries, that regions that had experienced for thousands of years periodic major droughts, why suddenly under enlightened British rule and with building railroads and canals and so on, the death toll suddenly shot up. And one of the greatest mortality events in human history in the 1870s and again in the 1890s. And here you have to look not just to climate events, but to the way that water is stored, managed, distributed, and particularly the kind of resources managed or controlled by communities themselves, which were stripped away in the conquest of India and its integration in the world market by the British Empire in the 19th century.
1: That was American author and historian Mike Davis. You can listen to that classic full interview using a link in my show blog at ecoshock.org. So was that when undeveloped countries hit the buffer, hit the barrier, the setback that kept them from making the industrial progress seen in Europe and America? Did El Nino seal the fate of some parts of the world? Could it again?
4: Reach for the Valium. We're all doomed.
1: You think the food shock is for poor people in some faraway country? How about the United Kingdom or the United States? Experts find food riots are possible in the United Kingdom as climate change ramps up. From Cambridge, Alla Jones outlines how food stress boils over. Around the world, crops may not be planted or harvested when it gets too hot to work outside. Here is a selection from that interview with Alla Jones, December 2023 on Radio EcoShock. Is a real food crisis bringing rioters out on the streets? It hasn't happened for over 100 years. And you advised the UK government on food security. You were part of the UK-US Task Force on Extreme Weather and Global Food Resilience. Why your continuing concern?
5: I think what we've seen around the world is more tension and more problems within the food system. So as you said in the introduction, food prices are at an all-time high. And also the use of things like food banks, where people reliant on donations.

0: for food in the UK is at an all-time high. So the pressure in the food system is really high. And while we haven't seen riots of really large scale within the UK for many decades, we have seen small-scale riots and protests around availability of food, both in the UK but also across Europe. So really the question is, what are the things that will trigger people going out and protesting, and how those protests become riots, and what we can do to try and alleviate that pressure so that people feel secure in their access to food going forward?
1: And your analysis finds civil unrest could develop even if the country doesn't actually run out of food. What is another possible cause?
0: So even if we don't run out of food, there's two different causes there. One is distribution and the other is price. So even if we've got enough food, if it's unaffordable for the majority of people, then obviously they can't access it. Or if we have a distribution problem, whether that's problems with transport or logistics in moving food around the country, then it's not necessary that you know, the whole country will experience protests or disturbances around access to food, but it could be pockets that appear where that distribution has not been possible.
1: The new paper points to, quote, the rise in social media and sensationalist journalism, and with the public expectation that one should be able to buy anything, more or less at the same price, at any time of year. Talk to us about the fragility of public expectations in the developed world.
0: What we've seen is that people now do expect the system to be able to provide what they need when they need it, and also that it should be affordable. We've seen, you know, globalization has provided us with supply chains that can provide any fruit or vegetable at any time of the year. And people have got used to that and used to being able to buy, you know, fruit and veg at times of the year where you couldn't grow them domestically. So with that expectation becomes additional fragility. So as soon as, and we saw this during COVID, and within the UK as well, when the UK left the European Union, we saw disruptions to supply chains. And there was a lot of tension within the consumer groups about just some products not being available, whether that was tomatoes or lettuce. It didn't spill over to riots, but you could see the tension within the system rise because some supply chains stopped working. And when it's food in particular, those tensions can rise quite rapidly. And we've certainly seen it in many countries around the world where access to particular sorts of food can lead to rioting and can lead to protest very rapidly.
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1: As we speak, wet weather damaged local UK vegetables, straining some supermarket staples for the holiday season. But can't we always import more if climate instability hits?
0: What we've been seeing, especially in the UK, is this assumption that we can always import, that the international markets will be able to help us withstand any local and domestic shocks. And certainly for the UK, we import approximately half our food all the time. So we're very reliant on international markets. The challenges that we're going to face going forward is around disruptions to those supply chains, either because we change trade agreements, and we saw that with the European Union in the UK, or because you've got increasing impacts of things like climate change around the world, where large breadbaskets, so these are areas that grow a lot of our food, for example, in the US or in Ukraine and Russia or in China and across Europe, where they get disrupted. And we have seen losses of 10% of global food, global wheat or global rice in a given year. Sometimes we have the stocks to be able to withstand those sorts of shocks, but you can imagine quite easily at the sort of perfect storm of losing wheat harvests in the US due to food and floods or droughts, coupled with extreme rainfall in the UK, meaning that international prices are really high. So up until this point, we've been able to outbid poorer countries or stabilize our supply chains, but we can't always rely on being able to outbid everybody on international markets.
1: Well, so in an emergency, could the country feed itself as it tried to do in World War II?
0: So what happened in World War II was a dramatic change in the way we used our landscape. We were also a much smaller population and much less reliant on imports. So currently, the 50% reliance on imports, there is the possibility of changing what we eat. So we would have to be much less reliant on meat so that the per calorie output from our land was much higher, so that we're not feeding food to animals and then creating that supply chain. So, yes, the UK could probably be self-sufficient, although there's lots of research going on to see if, how true that is. But our diets would have to be vastly different from they are from what they are today, and also what we eat and when we eat it would need to be very different. So, it's all, of course, it would be very seasonal. So the big question is, how quickly could we change everything? It wouldn't be overnight. People always struggle to change diets over many years. So if suddenly we had to be self-sufficient, then there probably would be a lot of tension in the system, and certainly tension within society and across communities, and resistance to that, the scale of change that would be needed.
1: Well, what were the questions your new paper, with 56 co-authors, asked?
0: So what we asked was very general questions around what do we think the risks are in the food system? How do we see some of these risks playing out, over what sort of time scale? And this was general risks across the whole food system. So we covered things like the rise of social media, information, access to knowledge that people have. What does that do in terms of tension within the food system, through to climate change, extreme weather, loss of biodiversity, pollinators, bees, things that are really important, increasing prices into farms, transport, as well as more extreme impacts like extreme space weather, so that disrupting telecommunications, disrupting logistics. So we did ask these experts to try and list as many risks as they could and then put their best estimate at likelihood of these sorts of events happening over a 10 or 50-year time frame.
1: And what did experts conclude about the chances of food riots in the UK within the next 50 years or even the next 10?
0: So the vast majority of experts thought over the next 50 years that riots were certainly possible in the UK, and they thought that the drivers for that, the main ones, would be climate change or impacts of climate change, although there are a number of different cascading risks. So climate change impacting some physical loss, but then also impacting transport and impacting societies in different ways. So that kind of multiple risks coming together over the next 50 years could make accessibility in the UK a problem, and accessibility then leading into some form of riot. Over the shorter period of time, then there was much less consensus. It certainly wasn't the majority. It was a minority of people thought that we could still see some form of protest in the UK, mostly down to accessibility. So that's more about distribution than it is about overall access and availability. But that, that distribution, we could certainly see pockets, especially in areas where there is more poverty in the UK and more people reliant on food banks and donations currently, then a distribution challenge across that kind of supply chain in those regions could lead to some sort of riot or protest.
1: Unlike the so-called Cardiff LA bread riots in 1991, which began really as a business dispute, what is the threshold your team established as a real riot?
0: So we didn't actually define a threshold. What we did try and say is this is the scale of riots that we wanted people to think about when they were looking at the likelihood of it happening. So the sort of riots that we had with the London riots, which were more around race and the police in the last decade. So we have seen London riots and people going out in the streets, committing violence, looting shops. They're very small pockets. So we try to ask people to imagine what would create that, but on a much larger scale. So not the level on a larger scale, but just more distributed across the UK. So certainly those sorts of race riot type levels that we have seen, but as a result of some sort of crisis in the food system and happening in more than just those localized areas.
1: Well, in the scenario in the paper, you talk about 30,000 people injured. What do you mean by injured?
0: So we used the definition that was used, in the London riots, and this is how police categorize the impact of the riots. So injuries, as noted by the police, could be anything from, you know, people getting injured because of broken glass, ending up in fights. They could be hospitalized, but a lot of those are fairly minor injuries, but some can be fairly major injuries. In separate research, we have been looking at, you know, the scale of injury and whether, when you've looked at food riots around the world in the past, some of these protests and riots, especially around North Africa and the Middle East, they lead to death of protesters because of extreme responses by the authorities, or the riots become much larger. And we saw that in the Arab Spring, which then led to governments being toppled. So that kind of threshold is easier to quantify, one person dying. But the definition we used around injuries for this scenario was more around how police would categorize an injury. So has actual bodily harm happened? Would someone be arrested for that? The scale of that is quite wide.
1: If people think food will come within a few days, that is different from a dread of a longer period. Is the response recovery time a factor in whether riots happen? What do you think?
0: I think that's absolutely true. We didn't ask about response recovery times and how long that would need to be before the protests started to happen. But certainly, if you look at the UK food system and the resilience of it and supply chains, we often say that everyone's 7 days away from food running out. So our supply chains are incredibly efficient and just in time. And a lot of the UK food distribution is on the back of lorries rather than in storage. So it's constantly in movement. So when we look at recovery timescales, we've also got to look at how efficient the system is and how recovery would happen. And that's why I think, you know, it's when the supply chain breaks down, you've got a 3 to 7 day period where the local supply would run out, and how quickly you can then recover means that you've got an additional period of time on that. How people perceive it, and this is where we, you know, talk about the rise of social media and the press and how it's talked about. So if it's talked about in a measured way, there's been a supply chain problem, but people are working on it, and supply should be back up in 3 to 5 days, so don't panic. That would help alleviate some of the problems, but if the social media and the newspapers report it as, you know, shock photos of no food on shelves in certain supermarkets, people go out, panic buy, there's even less food then in the system, and that can speed up the problem, and therefore that response time needs to be even shorter. So as soon as people see no food in the shops, then protests can happen really quickly. So that kind of response time depends on how people respond to the initial shock. If shops are empty for 2-3 days, people get very worried very quickly.
1: Did any of the expert respondents cite hacking, artificial intelligence, or terrorism as a threat to food?
0: Yeah, so both AI and terrorism were factors linked into some of those risks, as well as, you know, things like food health issues, so outbreaks of different sorts of avian flu in birds or swine flu. So that sort of disease factors within the food system as well could be a risk, but in particular around AI in logistics and transport and the whole food system and sales, then that's a particular threat, as is direct terrorism, both in terms of physical risks to supply chains and especially global supply chains. So there are particular risk points in the global supply chain, but also through cyber terrorism, taking down transport logistics, that's also a risk to the food system.
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1: Alla Jones, you've been working on UK food security for many years. Is the government of the people getting any closer to national food readiness for emergencies?
0: So I think in the UK, not really. We've seen an increasing reliance on international markets and international supply chains. There has been some work around food security, and we've seen reports on food systems and the future of food being commissioned by the UK government, and especially looking at things like diet changes and what we need out of food, as well as strategies around how we ensure domestic production is protected so that we do have some form of domestic production. What we haven't seen is that being joined up into a proper food security strategy looking forward.
1: From the Global Sustainability Institute at Cambridge, we've been speaking with Director Alla Jones. He led the paper Scoping Potential Routes to UK Civil Unrest via the Food System, Results of a Structured Expert Elicitation. Find links and more discussion in my show blog at ecoshock.org, published Wednesdays, and that's Thursday in Europe. I'm Alex Smith reporting. American listeners, you are not immune to food shock. Some of you are already stressed buying pasta instead of sky-high meat, or skipping your meals so the kids get enough. But the real food shock will come if the Midwest farms cannot produce. Listen to American scientist Joshua Elliott warning about the risk of American food shock on Radio EcoShock 2016. Well, before we go deeper into where our food really comes from, let's try for a snapshot of what food shock would look like if we were watching news as it develops. What might they be describing?
3: Well, it can really run the gambit depending on, of course, where the shock occurs in the world. But what we tried to do in the report was look back at the historical period, both from the perspective of strictly of historical data and observational data on food system shocks, and also from a set of models, crop models and food system models that predict from climate and weather what agricultural productivity will look like. What we found is that globally, a sort of extreme food system shock equated to roughly a 10% loss in global calories, and that's from the big major food and commodity crops, which is maize, soy, wheat, and rice, which together account for, I think, about 80% of the total calories we produce in the world. That 10% loss can come from a lot of different places, and it really depends on the distribution of production and, of course, on the effects of weather. So for corn and soy, which are, of course, very, very heavily concentrated in certain key breadbasket regions, especially in the Midwest United States and in parts of South America, we found that a food system shock of this sort of scale really required a major drought event in the United States Midwest. So the kind of events we saw in 1988, in 2012, et cetera. And if we're talking about on the much longer time scale, the kind of events we saw in the U.S. Dust Bowl in the 1930s, which is a lot of what I was talking about at the AAAS meeting.
1: And I'm guessing this isn't just a fringe possibility imagined by doomers. Who funded this research and who published the report Extreme Weather and Resilience of the Global Food System?
3: So the task force brought together researchers from both public and private sector, and indeed even folks from industry in both the UK and US. It was mostly driven by the Global Food Security Program in the UK, which is a cross-agency program that brings together food security concerns from pretty much every element of the different UK agencies. So they were the primary funder and the publisher of the report.
1: And I haven't heard of them before. So they're in the UK, as you say?
3: That's right. It's a relatively new effort. I think it's probably only a few years old. I think its primary home is in the Foreign and Commonwealth Office in the UK, but it has aspects of their agricultural agency and really touches on sort of every agency within the government that impacts, that has interest in food security issues. And it's a really amazing new model for how science and research gets funded and how it gets done, because increasingly these days a lot of the biggest problems in the world, and especially in the sort of environmental sustainability, food productivity, et cetera world, are cross-sectoral issues. They cross across many different scientific disciplines, and they cross, in terms of the governmental sense, they cross, their interests cross across many different agencies. So you need these kinds of cross-agency, interdisciplinary efforts in order to really take an integrative perspective on the global food system.
1: When I think of what can happen to an important growing area, I'm picturing California with the long drought. But is that the kind of threat that your group studies?
3: It absolutely is. Now, we were primarily looking at, again, the big global commodity crops. And California these days has actually moved away from those global commodity crops and is now growing more what we call high-value food, produce, nuts, perennial crops, etc. So when you think about it in terms of global cereal production, maize, wheat, rice, there's not a lot of that grown in California. But of course, those kinds of drought events are hugely important both for local and global food systems. But, you know, when you think about the actual global food network, when you think about where is the typical citizen in China or India getting their food calories from, it's coming from, you know, just a handful of staple crops like maize and rice and wheat.
1: Well, maybe a better example would be that huge heat wave that hit Russia in 2010. Their grain production fell tremendously, and Russia stopped exporting as the price of wheat rose for big importers like Egypt. Revolution followed within a year. Would you count that 2010 event as a global food shock?
3: Absolutely. So what happened in the 2000s and really sort of culminated in 2007, 8, 9, 10 is a sequence of both food shocks and of sort of increasing overall demand on the food sector from a number of sources. Biofuels usually gets the most blame, but there are a lot of different reasons why the demand side was increasing so dramatically, including a dramatic increase in pressure from the meat industry for agricultural commodities, for animal feed. So the situation was sort of perfect, was a sort of perfect storm of consequences. And when you had a food shock on top of those scenarios, so something like the heat wave in Russia, that then leads to sort of poor governmental responses, such as export restrictions, such as panic buying on the international markets, which then further inflate global food prices and further sort of complicate food shocks. So that's the sort of the traditional picture of the sort of market-driven food shock. So you saw, because market prices increased for grain, import-dependent countries like Egypt saw huge increases in their local food prices and therefore saw political instability in Egypt and Tunisia, etc. And there's absolutely no doubt that those global market factors and those global food shocks contributed to the instability that led to that insecurity around the Middle East. You also have domestic food shocks. You know, of course, the direct domestic effects of drought and climatic extremes, which can also contribute to food insecurity. And that's what's typically blamed for what happened in Syria. There was a huge drought in Syria, which obviously wasn't significant enough to really affect global markets, but led to a lot of domestic food instability and a lot of migration from rural to urban populations, which again, because it happened in the context of high global food prices and other political destabilizing factors within the country, significantly contributed to the destabilizing forces and the subsequent security situation in Syria.
1: All right. Now, we could say this is all just a matter of weather, but what is the role of climate change when it comes to fragility in world food production?
3: That was a big piece of the report that we were doing, and is trying to look at, trying to characterize what the present risk is in the food system and how that risk is likely to evolve in the future. And what we found is that there is growing evidence that food system shocks are likely to become more severe and more frequent in the future because of climate change. So there's not quite the silver bullet on that yet. There's still a lot more work to be done in order to say with any absolute surety about how extreme events and climate variability and resulting global food system resilience is likely to evolve in the future. But we can say that the evidence is certainly pointing in the direction of increasing severity and increasing frequency of global extreme events as climate changes. And in some places, the story is significantly worse than others. And importantly for perhaps this audience and importantly for the global food system, the U.S. is especially sensitive, the U.S. Midwest especially, is especially sensitive to climate change in this respect because of the projected changes, because the production system in the U.S. and in the Midwest is right at that sort of threshold of temperature thresholds where an increase of just a couple of degrees is already enough to significantly impact the productivity levels in places like Iowa and Illinois.
1: Yeah, one of your colleagues, Tim Benton, blogged about something he called the New Dust Bowl.
3: Right. So that's a lot of the work that I was talking about there is sort of what are the chances of the next Dust Bowl. So there's been a lot of work suggesting that a Dust Bowl type of event is increasingly becoming more likely in the future. And what made the Dust Bowl special is not necessarily the severity of an individual drought, although the individual droughts in the 30s were severe. So the 1936 drought for the Midwest was especially severe. But what made it special was the persistence of drought, so that you had these three major drought events coincident in only a relatively short amount of time. And those sort of persistent drought events are expected to become more likely in the future across the United States. And so we wanted to look at what are the implications of that scale of event for the food production system, both now and in the future under increasing temperatures. And so we did a study which is under review right now for publication, but which I presented at AAAS and is summarized in a couple of different places, looking at what the scale of those events would be. And what we found is that that the 30s really were quite extreme. So if we had another decade like the 30s now under present-day technological conditions, just the worst drought of the 1930s, so 1936, would likely be about 50% worse than the drought we saw in 2012, which really is unprecedented in the modern era, and honestly is about as bad as it was in the 30s. It's obviously, for various reasons, it's impossible to truly compare the agricultural system and an agricultural extreme event between the 1930s and the present, because the technology, the distribution of crops, everything is just so different. But roughly speaking, the losses that we saw in the 30s were about the same as the losses we would expect today under those same climate conditions. And furthermore, we found that it was very, very sensitive to increasing temperature. So if you take the 1930s, if it happens, say, 20 years from now, and let me step back for a second. The 1930s were very extreme in terms of the precipitation distribution. 1936 in the Midwest was by far the lowest precipitation event we've seen in the last 100 and some odd years, and was equated to about a 50% reduction in relative to average precipitation from what we normally see, which is averaged over sort of agricultural area in the Midwest. And that is really a huge reduction. But in terms of temperature, it really wasn't that extreme. 1936 was about the same as 1988 or 2012. And it turns out that at these high temperatures, crops tend to be much more sensitive to increasing temperature than they are to precipitation for a variety of reasons. One of which is, in the United States, a lot of the water that crops use actually comes from soil moisture that is built up over the wet winter and spring months in the U.S. So you can have relatively suppressed precipitation in the summer without it having a fully destroying effect. Obviously, it's still very damaging, but without having a fully destroying effect. Whereas increasing temperature affects the crop throughout its growing cycle by reducing season length and increasing evapotranspiration and thus creating water stress just from increasing temperatures. So in short, as we get to these higher temperatures, the temperature ends up mattering even more than the precipitation. So by the middle of the century, under sort of most scenarios, by the middle of the century, if we're talking about a 3 degrees warmer world relative to sort of pre-industrial levels, the average year is already about as damaging to, say, U.S. corn, for example, than the worst year of the 1930s is. So basically, at these extremes, crops are really, really, really sensitive to temperature. And so just because the 1930s were so rare on a precipitation basis doesn't sort of get us off the hook from considering them as sort of potential scenarios.
1: We have been speaking with Joshua Elliott from the University of Chicago. He's part of a study group of British and American scientists looking at food resilience and the likely arrival of global food shocks as climate change and extreme weather develop.
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1: Yes, even in America and Europe, the hidden hungry could return. Overseas, they are already dying. Climate change, greed, and war bring back the horror we thought we had conquered. Two recent Radio EcoShock shows suggested ways to prepare for food shock. Get your own stored food insurance if you can, even on a budget, I tell you how. 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Food for the people. I'm Alex Smith. 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
0: We did the first show February 19th, 1996, in the studios of WPFW when it was on Champlain, which was amazing.
1: That, of course, is Amy Goodman, and on today's Labor Heritage Power Hour, we'll be featuring clips of her Q&A after last weekend's screenings of the new film about her, Steal This Story, Please, which is now in theaters across the country. On today's Labor Arts calendar, the Labor Heritage Power Hour airs at 1 o'clock, American Dream screens at 4:15, and No Other Choice screens at 6:30, both at the AFI in Silver Spring, Maryland, as part of the DC Labor Film Fest. Details and the latest labor arts news and events are available at laborheritage.org. In today's labor history on this date in 1867, the Knights of St. Crispin Union was formed at a secret meeting in Milwaukee. 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The online labor landmarks map is available at laborheritage.org. Today's labor quote is by Mary Harris Mother Jones, who said, "My address is like my shoes. It travels with me. I abide where there is a fight against wrong.org. 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
1: Hey, welcome to the program. On the line with us, our buddy Christopher Armitage, the journalist, criminal justice researcher, former law enforcement officer, veteran, author, and the most significantly, the author of a great website at carmitage.substack.com. Existentialist Republic, is that right, Chris?
2: Yes, the Existentialist Republic.
1: Yeah. Newsletter to which I subscribe and have for some time, and I encourage others to. It's free. It's just brilliant. And you come up with some of the coolest stuff. This one in particular got me. This is your headline. This is way bigger than RICO. Is there a legal strategy that could put the entire Trump GOP criminal enterprise in jail without waiting for an election? Whoa. Lay it out for us.
2: Absolutely. So the starting point is to understand that if Kash Patel, say, got a DUI in Ohio, even though he's acting FBI director, he could still be – he would be arrested by the sheriff. He would be charged by the county, and the state courts would handle it. They wouldn't call in the DOJ. They wouldn't call in the FBI. There are no state laws that say that, for example – your position or your title or your appointment makes you immune from those states' laws. In fact, even in Trump versus U.S., Justice Barrett, appointed by Donald Trump, said states still retain the right to enforce their own laws. The implication was we are not making a president above the law. And explicitly they said official acts versus unofficial acts. And this has not been tested at all by the courts. Now, of course, Republicans are fine pushing the courts in the direction they want by bringing cases to them. And I encourage us to do the same as well, rather than complying in advance. Now, that just goes for Trump, though. That doesn't go for his cabinet. So that case, the article that you mentioned, the heart of it is using the dual sovereignty doctrine paired with the five families strategy, the way that the federal government took down the five criminal families that ran New York City in the night leading up to the 1980s. That is how you go after Trump. So you don't start with Trump. You work your way up the ladder. That's part of why they've protected Jonathan Ross so aggressively and other ICE agents, because they know that if they don't protect the foot soldiers of the organization, then all of a sudden it's going to trickle up and the capos, the captains are going to start getting swooped up, the underbosses, and eventually the Don.
1: So this is something that has truly baffled me, Christopher Armitage. Why hasn't Jonathan Ross been indicted by Hennepin County or by the city of Minneapolis or by the state of Minnesota?
2: So there's good faith reasoning that can be brought to it. And I really encourage people to check out the article that I posted today about the why prosecutors at the local level and at the state level aren't doing this. And it's not because they're corrupt or evil. There are corrupt, evil, stupid people in those positions. But largely it's because they do some math that is very normal and rational. But cumulatively, society-wide, it leads to the exact position that we're in. So they say to themselves, well, these cases are really difficult. We might spend a bunch of the taxpayer money on a case that ultimately the Supreme Court intervenes and throws out. Mm-hmm. Now, like I said before, Republicans have no problem bringing even long-shot cases to the courts because they understand that it's a battle and a larger war. And you have to push the courts in the direction you want. Mm-hmm. And you do that by bringing cases. And so a good county attorney or state attorney general is going to do that math and say, are we going to spend the money on a 50-50 case? Are we going to spend years prosecuting this? Another question they're going to ask themselves, is this going to bring personal harm to myself? Now, people think about the stochastic terrorism of the Trump administration, and that's real. There's cases across the country of judges who Trump points his anger at them and says, won't someone rid me of this meddlesome judge? Mm-hmm. And it causes serious harm because then a judge says, well, this is my family that mm-hmm. I'm bringing into this. Right. And so that makes it very personal.
1: Right. We've already had one federal judge's son murdered, and the guy was actually gunning for the judge herself.
2: Yeah, and even beyond just like the personal family part of it, when you look at the RICO case that was brought against Trump, it wasn't the Judge Merchan case in New York City, the RICO case in Georgia. These were not destroyed by Trump versus U.S. A lot of people misunderstand that ruling. And like I said, it doesn't impact dual sovereignty doctrine. That would be a much bigger change that I don't even think John Roberts would make. The states still have standing to enforce these laws, but if you're Fannie Willis or Judge Merchan, like they spend years attacking the prosecutor, not the case, because they know they can't win on the case. So for Fannie Willis, the DA in Fulton County, Georgia, they spent literally 18 months, even Foreign Intelligence Services, some people say, were getting involved because they say if we can dig up dirt on her as a person, and the, in the court records, they were even bringing in the DA's father and brother for conversations and just trying to find dirt on the prosecutor. And so everybody just says, you know, I don't have to go for this case. I don't have to prosecute it.
1: In other words, they're being successfully intimidated by a fascist administration.
2: Well, and Fannie Willis wasn't intimidated because, once again, black women consistently show up, especially in the criminal justice system, with courage. But she is the example that was set for the others. James Comey is another one who they will come after you if you don't bend the knee, if you don't step aside. And even for Letitia James, she didn't – just because the courts threw out the case against her, just like they did with James Comey, that doesn't mean that they won because – they had to show up in court. They had to pay their attorneys. Did Donald Trump have to pay for James Comey's attorneys the first or second time? And is he using his own money to pursue something that takes Letitia James, James Comey, any of his enemies' time, energy, stress? Every attorney general that says, I don't have to do this, I can let somebody else handle it, or that they're making a rational decision that ultimately leads to the end of democracy.
1: Right. In other words, we have been... or at least our state and local officials have been cowed by a neo-fascist administration. So what do we do with that?
2: Well, we change the math. Every politician, we know what's really great is actually we have so much power. We have more power. That's part of why they're so scared of organized labor, right? Mm-hmm. The scariest thing, they spend so much money. On May Day, I told people, I was like, you know what you shouldn't do today? I'm not endorsing doing this, definitely. But you could print out information on organized labor and put it on the car, every car windshield in an Amazon warehouse parking lot. You could do that on May Day, but I'm not endorsing it. And so, but how do we fight back? We do it by making it very clear that they are going to be never be reelected, that their public image will be forever tarnished. If you run for office and you accept the role and you refuse to do your job in a moment of crisis and you won't resign, I want there to be forever a black mark upon your name in our moment of crisis as people are dying in the streets. This is the power we have as the public. We show up and we kind of make life suck for them in a totally legally defensible way because they're a public figure and they're refusing to do their lawfully assigned duties. And this is for people in red states and blue states alike. You show up. You need to know, everyone listening to this, I charge you. What do you want to do about this? Learn the name of your county prosecutor. Learn the name of your DA. Learn the name of your AG and get a hold of them. And on the Existentialist Republic, if you just search that on our Substack, you can go through our backlog of articles. We regularly, multiple times per week, outline this strategy of, like, contact your county attorney and, you know, or file police reports. We had thousands of our members file police reports against Doge. And you don't know where the cracks are going to form. And a lot of times you don't see the cracks until the dam starts to break.
1: How do we get this idea into the institutional Democratic Party?
2: Some of that's happening. It is already happening. So right now, a few days ago, I put out a call saying if you are a follower of the Existentialist Republic and you are in an organization, reach out to us because we're not trying to create – there's already an indivisible. We don't need to create another one of those. What we want to do is encourage people who are armed with this information to enter other organizations, participate in other organizations, educate the members of those organizations, and help lead them towards more effective legislative and activist activities. And so some of the responses, though, when we put out this cattle call, we had members of the Democratic National Committee, members of state executive Democrat committees, county chairs, sitting state house representatives, indivisible groups across the country. The people are there. Now what we're doing since we put that call out was we're looking to basically create a template for informing these people and giving them the rhetorical tools and empowering them to be the agent of change within that organization and not to need us, not to need me, certainly, but to be able to bring their understanding of these ideas to those organizations, and then we don't have to create anything new.
1: Yeah, it's potent stuff. It's potent stuff. The newsletter is The Existentialist Republic. The website is carmitage.substack.com. Do I have it right?
2: Yeah, and if you just search The Existentialist Republic, we're the only one.
1: Yeah, that's the easy. Go over to, yeah, exactly. You plug that into a search engine or go over to substack.com and plug it in. Christopher, thank you again. It's always great talking with you.
2: Ditto, Tom. Take care. Thanks for the work you do.
1: Thank you. Appreciate the work you're doing, too. Did Sam Alito just lose his mind on the bench? The Supreme Court fast-tracked the killing of Louisiana's majority black congressional district yesterday, and Justice Alito went after Justice Ketanji Brown Jackson with the kind of language you typically don't see from the Supreme Court. Joined by Thomas and Gorsuch, his fellow right-wing cranks, Alito called Jackson's dissent baseless and insulting and groundless and utterly irresponsible. Jackson, dissenting alone, said the majority, quote, unshackles itself, end quote, from constraints and is throwing Louisiana into chaos. And hey, it turns out she's right. Governor Jeff Landry already suspended the May 16th primary so Republican lawmakers can redraw the map. The 6-3 ruling guts a key piece of the 1965 Voting Rights Act. Black voters in Louisiana are about to lose their seat at the table. And Republicans in Tennessee, Georgia, South Carolina, and Alabama are already lining up to do the same thing. The Confederacy, the old gang, is getting back together again. This is gerrymandering by Supreme Court fiat. And frankly, that's an emergency for democracy. Did Donald Trump just surrender on Iran after 68 days of bloodshed? 68 days. 68 days of bombs, 68 days of dead civilians, and a strangled global economy for 68 days. And what did Donald Trump and his pathetic defense secretary, Whiskey Pete, get for it? A one-page memo. Axios reports Trump's envoy, Steve Witkoff, and his son-in-law, Jared Kushner, two men with absolutely no diplomatic experience whatsoever, are closing in on a 14-point memorandum to end the war. It declares the war over, opens 30 days of talks, lifts sanctions, and hands Iran billions in frozen funds. Remember when Trump went nuts on Obama for giving Iran back their money? Iran's nuclear program, a moratorium. Trump's demand of dismantling Natanz and Isfahan and Fordo, gone. The 15-point ultimatum sent through Pakistan in March is in the trash. Thousands are dead. Energy markets are in chaos. 13 American soldiers are dead. Gas prices are through the roof. Allies are humiliated. And we're right back where we started, with Iran's money on a plane home and with them having control of the strait. Trump and his Fox News defense secretary picked a war they couldn't finish, and working people paid the bill at the pump and were paying the bill in body bags as well. Why did the FDA bury studies proving vaccines are safe? The New York Times broke a story Tuesday that should infuriate every parent in America. Officials at the Food and Drug Administration blocked publication of multiple studies showing that both the COVID and the shingles vaccines are perfectly safe. Studies funded with millions of dollars in our tax dollars, in public money, studies done by the agency's own scientists who reviewed literally millions of patient records and confirmed serious side effects are very rare. In October, scientists were ordered to withdraw two COVID vaccine studies already accepted for publication. In February, top FDA brass refused to sign off on Shingrix's safety abstracts headed to a major drug safety conference. This is what happens when, you know, brainworm infected heroin and sex addict Bob Kennedy runs Health and Human Services. Science gets buried, quackery gets promoted, and Americans get sicker. This is the MAGA, model. Just writ large, on steroids. Donald Trump has been a con artist his whole entire life. And the GOP, as I mentioned in my opening rant, has been running a con, this two Santa Clauses con, on Americans for 45 years. The trickle-down economics con. The supply-side economics con, a phrase that Jude Winiski himself invented. And now we've got the Maha con, and now we've got the oh my God, it's trans people con. And yeah, I mean, it just goes on and on and on. And what is it all about? It's all about stealing our money. in the 45 years since Reagan became president in 1981, we have had $70 to $80 trillion transferred out of the homes and pensions and 401ks and IRAs and paychecks of working class Americans and shoveled into the money bins of Mark Zuckerberg and Elon Musk and Jeff Bezos and David Ellison, the whole crowd of them, the whole crew of them. And this is what we get, right? We don't even get a damn t-shirt. It's like, Republicans went on a 45-year spending and a tax cut and spending binge. And all we got was a $39 trillion deficit and $1 trillion a year interest payment. And now we've apparently lost the war to Iran. And the FDA is burying evidence the vaccines are safe at a time when people are no longer doing vaccine. People aren't, women are not giving their babies vitamin K shots and the babies are bleeding out. I mean, it's just crazy. The nutty stuff that's come out of this MAGA movement.
0: You're listening to the Tom Hartman Program.
1: But that's just my opinion. What say you? I'll pick up your calls on the other side of the break. Jeff in San Francisco. Hey, Jeff, what's up?
3: Another thing they did was they started talking about family values as they stole our family wealth. And how they stole our family wealth is they took away unions, which gave us pensions. They're trying to steal our Social Security. They stole the equity in our houses. These are all just in, they look over there, at those gays and the trans and the family values.
1: And at the same time,
3: what we're doing.
1: And at the same time, they're telling men, you've got to be the provider for your family. You've got to be the head of household. At the same time that they're stripping from them the ability to do so.
3: Yes, I'm a retired school teacher. My wife's still working her business. And I'm proud to clean the house and have it ready when she comes home. I'm proud to make dinner. That doesn't make me less of a man. It makes me more of a man.
1: Exactly.
3: And,
1: I've
3: all these things they try to... Yes, have to do those things. So thank you very much for your great work. I appreciate it.
1: Yeah, thank you, Jeff. Yeah, as I mentioned earlier, Louise and I have run businesses together for years and years and years. And for many of those years, I stayed home with the kids and... played house husband, and she went to work. I mean, it doesn't make you less of a man. I think it makes you more of a man. It's a good thing to do.
3: Thanks.
1: Jeff, thank you. Stein in Alma, Wisconsin. Hey, Stein, what's on your mind today?
4: 2020 hindsight, I'm thinking to myself about Dean Phillips. He was a guy who went against DNC, telling us that Biden should be the nominee, and worked up a campaign. And I keep thinking, how right he was. Do you remember that?
1: What I remember is that I thought that he was kind of a crackpot. I mean, what am I missing here, Stein?
4: I think he wasn't a crackpot. I think that he actually had it on the money.
1: When he said what?
4: When he said we should challenge the nominee. You know what? I think when the Democrats win, we have 15 or 20 people running in Iowa. When we've got the slot filled in Iowa and we run a real primary, I feel like 2020 hindsight, and I know armchair quarterback, that we lose when the DNC says, hey, this is our candidate. We lost when the DNC said Hillary is our candidate.
1: Right.
4: Who goes against her? Bernie. And he gave her a run for her money.
1: Yeah.
4: He did. He gave her a run for her money. And nobody ran against her. I mean, all of the big players.
1: Right.
4: Nobody ran against her.
1: And Donna Brazil later, wrote a whole chapter in her autobiography apologizing to Bernie for what she and the DNC had done.
4: Dean Phillips, little guy from western Minnesota, he says, you know what? Biden isn't going to win.
1: I wrote the op-ed that Ross Story ran as an editorial calling for Biden to step out of the race after he had his senior moment during the debate with Trump. I don't disagree with that worldview and, or that perspective. And you know, that's on Biden. I mean, you know, I am a big fan of Joe Biden, and he had a spectacularly successful presidency and did a lot of things really, really right. The one thing he did wrong was running for a second term.
4: I think he maybe was the most effective Democratic president in my lifetime.
1: I would say second to LBJ, but yeah, I agree. Second to LBJ.
4: Maybe, well, LBJ might
1: the Great
4: have been
1: Society
4: a
1: was a hell of a,
4: lifetime,
1: hell of a lot of good stuff. I mean, LBJ got us Medicare, Medicaid,
4: a lot of good stuff.
1: Yeah. Civil Rights Act, voting rights.
4: But I mean, Biden was one of the most effective presidents in terms of the amount of legislation and accomplishments in my life.

0: Don't worry. Ann in Olympia, Washington. Hey, Ann, what's on your mind today?
1: Thank you for having Christopher Armitage on. I've been reading some of his articles, and they're very long and somewhat confusing for an 83-year-old. So I appreciate a conversation, a two-way conversation that helps me understand.
0: He's a deep thinker.
1: What he's saying.
0: His mother, Wendy Lawrence, W.A. Lawrence, has a great Substack newsletter, too. That's fascinating.
1: Oh, okay. I'll check that out. Yeah. The main reason I called was an earlier caller called and suggested sending copies of the Constitution to our congressman, which I think is a wonderful idea. However, I wanted to add to that, and I think her name was Ann also, add to that I bought pocket-sized constitutions from the ACLU and took them to one of our No Kings rallies here in Olympia. And the only disappointment that I had was that I didn't buy enough of them because people were interested. The older people, some people weren't quite interested. All I did was say, hey, would you like a constitution? You know, and I was carrying, I had my outfit on and my signs and stuff. But it was the younger people who actually took me up on it.
0: Right, because they didn't learn it in school, sadly.
1: And it's small. So it's like, it's just in this little thing I can stick in my pocket.
0: Yeah.
1: So next time I will buy more. I like supporting the ACLU, and I think civic education is, well, you've already had that discussion, so I totally agree, is lacking. But young people have a voice, and if they know the Constitution, they can share it with their friends.
0: Well said, Ann.
1: Better way.
0: Yeah, and good on you on performing an important public service, sharing the Constitution. It is it's an extraordinary document. It makes you wonder about divine inspiration at times, but it's just an extraordinary document.
1: And when I think we think of it as so big, but when you have it in a little pocket size thing that you can actually refer to very easily and carry it with you.
0: Well, you can read the whole thing in 30 minutes. I mean, although you want to do it slowly. You want to think about it.
1: 10 years after that.
0: Yeah, there you go. And I have to move along, but thank you for the call. Great stuff and good on you. Robert in Tyler, Texas. Hey, Robert, what's up?
2: I remember back before Trump bombed the nuclear sites that they had pictures of all these trucks lined up there ready to haul stuff away. Whatever happened to that? Did we track those trucks? That's where all the nuclear material is now, and we don't know where it is unless we found them.
0: Yeah. I don't know, Robert. It wouldn't be particularly useful to them anyway because the facility that had the ability to construct a nuclear bomb was also destroyed. I suppose it could be used for a dirty bomb, but pretty much any, level of enrichment can be used to make a dirty bomb or a series of dirty bombs.
2: But they can haul in what their material was out there that whole, seemed like it was like a week before they actually bombed them.
0: Yeah, I don't know. I have not been following that at that level of granular detail, Robert. I'm sorry, I can't answer that. It's a good question to do some research on the internet with. Robert, thank you for the call. Larry in Fayetteville, North Carolina. Hey, Larry, what's on your mind today?
3: Tom, I just want to ask about the HEMP. I'm always asking you stuff. The HEMP missile, the high-altitude electromagnetic pulse missile that they say Iran have, that they're not worried about shooting us with nuclear weapons. They want to just kill our grids for a whole year. And what I want to find out, if you know, sir, are we aware? If I'm aware of it, surely somebody above me is aware of this also, and have we made preparations? And then the last thing is, sir, is that do you think there'll be any appetite for increasing the Supreme Court? Because right now I call it the Supremacy Court.
0: Yeah, I just looked this up. I was unfamiliar with this, Larry, thanks for pointing this out. Reports suggest Iran views high-altitude electromagnetic pulse weapons as a significant asymmetric threat. The Iranian Navy says that they have one. It's called the Rashkish, Rastakhiz missile.

0: 14-meter, 27-ton missile.
1: Wow.
0: There is no actual evidence that they actually have this, but they're claiming that they do. So, you know, I don't know.
1: Okay.
0: For people who don't know what we're talking about, electromagnetic pulse, this is when you have a device. Nuclear bombs do this, by the way, but this would be without a nuclear bomb. Mm-hmm. When you produce a large enough spike of massive amounts of electromagnetic radiation, it basically just blows everything up. It fries your electrical grid. It fries all your computers. It fries satellites. It just does massive damage. And these are called EMP devices, electromagnetic pulse device, weapons. So, Larry, thank you for, sensitizing me to this. I was unaware of it. And we'll all have to keep an eye on it. Okay. Larry,
1: and
0: thanks
1: about
0: a lot.
1: The Supreme Court. What about the Supreme Court?
0: Ask me again. I was looking up EMP while you're talking.
1: Is there any appetite for increasing the Supreme Court?
0: Oh,
1: because we got the Supremacy Court now.
0: Yeah, we do. We really do. We've got the James Crow, R. Crow June, ESQ court.
1: Yes, sir.
0: Right now. I think among Democrats there's a widespread support for expanding the court. Some are suggesting that it be expanded to 13, others 15, some even larger numbers. 13 seems to be the consensus number. Whether Democrats will have a large enough majority to even think about doing this, and whether they can get past things like John Fetterman selling out are questions that we just don't know the answer to yet. So we'll have to see, but
1: that's good enough.
0: This is one thing. I think expanding the court is one thing. I think a lot easier thing to do would be to impose a code of ethics on the Supreme Court. I don't think that's a huge lift in Congress, although Republicans have fought that already. And beginning impeachment proceedings against Clarence Thomas and Sam Alito and John Roberts, basically being on the take. I mean, these are all things that I think should be happening. Larry, I got to run, but thanks for the call. Great to hear from you there
1: in
0: North Carolina.
1: All right.
0: Yeah,
1: you too, sir.
0: Good talking to you.
1: All right.
0: Brian in Baltimore, Maryland. Hey, Brian, what's on your mind today?
2: I enjoy listening to you, Tom, and following you. And one of the things that's come up recently, I see, with the war is how the free press kind of starts to interfere with war itself in strategy.
0: Mm-hmm.
2: And I find it really interesting how difficult it must be. I mean, I'm not a supporter of Hegseth. I think he's an idiot. But besides that, being an idiot and then being challenged by the fact that the media is constantly, 24 hours a day evaluating the situation and giving our enemies kind of ideas or avenues of thought, it has to become a very tricky animal in and of itself. And then I'm just curious your thoughts on that and how the free press interferes and interacts, because it's important to know what's going on, but it's also important to preserve a little bit of agency.
0: Yeah.
2: I don't know.
0: Yeah.
2: Thoughts?
0: My main thought is that we no longer have a genuinely free press in the United States, that most of the media that people read, probably more than 70-80% of all the media that people read, listen to, or watch, is owned by six or seven companies, maybe as few as five, ultimately. And it's getting worse. And that even the big search engines now, Google in particular, when I plug my own stuff into Google, increasingly it's not giving it back to me. It's not letting me search my own work. Because they're just not spidering those things. They did this to Alternet about 7-8 years ago and put the company out of business, basically. It ended up going bankrupt. I fully expect that AI is going to start going the same way. All these programs, these things, once the people who start them become billionaires, they their politics change. They start getting into these obsessive greed things, and then their products change, and you end up with, the Nazi sewer that was once Twitter and the once reliable search engine, becoming a place that spits out nothing but social media.
2: The fact that Trump comes out, they offer this memo of agreement, whatever the hell that is, and then Iran replies and says basically no.
0: Yeah, Trump is twisting in the wind here. He's freaked out. He doesn't know how to get out of this. He ignored...
2: It feels like he's throwing the whole world up in the air.
0: Oh, yeah. He ignored the advice of his advisors. He ignored the advice of General Kane. Him and Hegseth, they just, you know, these guys, they think they can do anything, anytime, anywhere, and off they go to war.
2: A favor. Did you hear Hegseth say that it was a favor?
0: Oh, my God.
2: The U.S. just did.
0: Yeah, I did.
2: In that.
0: Yeah. Well, you know, in some small way, there may be some truth to that, because jacking the price of oil and increasing the scarcity of oil is going to put the shift to renewables on steroids. So, you know, maybe this is...
2: And Russia's loving that.
0: Well, Russia's loving it because the price of gasoline is going up, and China's loving it because they're selling solar panels like there's no tomorrow. But, you know, the long-term result of this may actually be a good thing for the planet. So we'll have to see. Brian, thank you for the call. David in San Francisco. Hey, David, what's on your mind today?
3: I heard you earlier talking about the, you didn't mention the IMF, but you were talking about the world's currencies. And, you know, the United States after World War II was considered the most honorable country. Mm-hmm. And so the IMF basically designated that the U.S. dollar was going to be the base currency of the world, and that everybody, all of the other countries, would base their international exchange rates against the U.S. dollar.
0: Mm-hmm.
3: So if you were going from London to Paris, you didn't just go from the pound to the franc. You went from the pound to the U.S. dollar to the franc.
0: Mm-hmm.
3: And so it created a stability in the world's economy.
0: Right.
3: And I was lucky enough to find an old copy of, you've heard of Barron's Weekly or mm-hmm. Barron's newspaper.
0: Yeah, I used to read it.
3: He was around. Yeah, I think he was around from maybe even as far back as the Civil War, and he had a broadsheet that he would, you know, sell mm-hmm. to businessmen. You know, it was called Barron's Circular, I think, and it became the Barron's Weekly, and then, or it might have been a month. It wasn't monthly, but the idea of currency speculators causing parts of World War One to drag on and on and on.
0: Not just World War One. I mean, Lincoln went off on currency speculators too, and gold speculators. He was furious about it. But what's the David? I'm going to hit a break here in just a second. What's the point you're making?
3: Well, we the people, you know, if Donald Trump is going to ruin America's economy, we the people are going to have some fallback position.
0: Mm-hmm.
3: And I've been personally just pushing this idea of creating a symbolism out of the U.S. penny. We could make a penny worth more than a Bitcoin simply by declaring it as a project done. Somebody does something for you, give them a penny and maybe symbolize it with a bit of ink or some dab of paint or whatever, but project done. You know, if it was a $50 favor they did for you, if they did a $1,000 favor, you'd do it a dab of paint on it. But we got to have a fallback position because these little boys are...
0: Well, Trump is trying to make the fallback Bitcoin, you know, because he and his sons own a Bitcoin minting company now. I mean, it's just crazy, but I get what you're saying. I can tell you, I think with some safety, that if the dollar ceases to be the world's reserve currency, it'll be replaced either by the Chinese yuan or the euro. But David, thank you for the call. Blake in Portland. Hey, Blake, what's on your mind today?
4: I want to discuss with you, because I want to clarify, because I think you're a smart guy and I like your show and I got a lot of news from your show. But a couple callers ago, you said that social media... What was evil? It was like something.
0: No, I said it's poison, and what it makes it poison. Yeah. I used to run forums on CompuServe back in the 80s. I ran about 30 forums on CompuServe, so I have some familiarity with this. And we did not have an algorithm that was designed to amplify and reward outrage. And that's what Zuckerberg and all these other guys are doing, and Musk and all, you know, they're running an algorithm that basically turns what should be neutral social media or a bulletin board into a dopamine-based addictive drug.
4: Yes, yes, I agree. I agree.
0: Then what do you disagree with me about?
4: It's not all poison. If it is, then network news is poison because they're not covering what's really being said. And if it's not you or the New York Times, I have cultivated my algorithm to be not for Zuckerberg and I recognize AI, I recognize fake, but so much. I mean, Al Jazeera, independent journalists. I'm getting my news from them, and it's good news. I learned today there's a huge protest in Nashville. They're blocking the garage so that the members can't come in and then do this gerrymander stuff. I implore you not to call it poison because you are telling
0: over half of Americans get much or all of their news from social media. You're right. Michael in Antelope, California. Hey, Michael, what's up?
5: Hey, Tom, you can hear me okay?
0: Oh, yeah. Yeah.
5: Okay, great. Hey, it's been a while. It's been over a year. Whoa. But I've been listening to these pundit shows, and the last straw was when I heard the Secretary of War talk about he was asked about the cost of gas with the president's policies, and the Secretary of War replied responded with, well, what about California gas prices? They're so high, you know. And so many people are saying this, especially the conservatives, and they're trying to blame liberalism or the Democrats who run the state on the high gas prices. Yeah. Well, what I found out about 10 years ago, that California is not connected to the fuel lines in the major part of the country. We're isolated because of the Sierra Nevada mountains.
0: All right. So you get most of your oil from the West Coast generally, but we get a lot of the tar sands and you know, oil from the pipelines and stuff here in Oregon and Washington State. But California in particular, I think you get most of your oil. Some of it comes from Texas by train, but an awful lot of it's coming from across the Pacific from the Straits of Hormuz, isn't it?
5: Yeah, and I was surprised that we were getting some of our oil from Russia.
0: Exactly.
5: I'm like, what?
0: Yep.
5: I never knew that California was that isolated.
0: Yeah.
5: And apparently the rest of the country doesn't know that California is isolated. They're probably Californians that don't understand why gasoline prices are so high. Yeah. It's because we're just physically isolated from the rest of the country and the Sierra Nevadas and the L.A. Basin. We had to change our fuel component to reduce smog emissions because of that. Because we had it bad. I remember growing up in the 60s in L.A., we had, like, smog was really bad. It was
0: the air was orange. No, and also the other problem, Michael, is that you've got a major refinery on the West Coast that's shut down for repairs right now. Whether that's a coincidence or whether the fossil fuel companies just thought it would be another great excuse to jack up prices.
5: No, it happens all the time.
0: Yeah, yeah. So
5: it's
0: probably
5: a coincidence.
0: It happens
5: all the time. We always have a fuel refinery that's shut down,
0: we
5: got three or four, and then one is always down. So
0: I got it. Michael, I got to run, but thank you for the call. Spot on. Corey in Dallas, Texas. Hey, Corey, what's up?
6: I'm calling from Texas, but I'm not actually living in Texas right now. And that's part of the reason I want to talk about some stuff here. This ballroom that's being built and using taxpayer money now, I want to know why we are using our taxpayer money to fund this, I don't know, project of the president. And I'll say this too, I'm mad because my gas prices are so high. Mm-hmm. As I said, I'm driving between where I live now in Dallas. I'm going to visit my father who is sick, and I'm having to pay $75 every time to make a trip one way and $75 back, plus hotel, plus food. And it's ridiculous because everything is so high right now.
0: Yeah.
6: And this president wants to go and build a ballroom and shove all the goldy gaudiness in our face.
0: Yep.
6: It just bothers me to my core. I am a person. I have picket signs. I stand on corners. I call my representatives. I am a Democrat living in a deeply red state with no Democratic representation. What do I do, sir?
0: Oh, wow. I would argue that the first thing that you should do is contact your local Democratic Party and ask them how you can help. There are lots of things.
6: I'm in contact. We talk. I've raised money. I write letters. I write letters
0: cool.
6: to people in other states. Yeah. I'm doing everything I know how to do. Yeah. And I know there are probably people out there in my position who are listening who want to know when our Democratic leaders are going to stand up and actually help us. Like, I know some are, I know some progressive are, I know some moderates are, but when as a party are we going to come together and rally behind ourselves and believe in ourselves to defeat the evilness the immorality, the unethical people who have taken our country, you know, by the neck.
0: Yeah, I'm with you. Thanks a lot for the call. Beyond what you're doing, and also, you know, join a local group that's doing good stuff. You know, there's Indivisible, and there's other groups out there. So those are the things that I would suggest.
6: Okay.
0: Corey, thanks for the call. It's great to hear from you. Janet in Bainbridge Island. Hey, Janet, what's on your mind today?
7: On this war here, that this mercurial president we have, you know, either he takes his stuff from a magic eight ball, or a Ouija board for his decisions from day to day. One day he's doing the Neville Chamberlain, you know, we have peace on our hand or whatever.
0: Yeah.
7: And then the next day he gets all mad and does a General Curtis LeMay, you know, that he's going to bomb him off the face of the earth.
0: Back to the Stone Age, yes.
7: Yeah, meanwhile, wasting our already depleted million-dollar-plus munitions on that on $20,000 missile drones and bombing the countryside. I'd have to say that this, quote, art of the deal looks more like a Picasso. And have you ever noticed, you know, right away these MAGAs back them up, and they're ready to crucify Joe Biden over that 13 service members at Abbey Gate, yet little Lord Fauntleroy Trump gets a pass on 13 service members killed in Operation Epic Failure.
0: Oh, remember how long they went on about Benghazi? I mean, that was like 3 or 4 years that every week Fox was doing special. Oh my God, 4 people died. And the weird irony about it, and I kept pointing this out, but the major media just never even mentioned this, is that the CIA had explicitly asked the Bush administration for funding to harden the CIA outpost at Benghazi, and the Bush administration refused to provide the money. And then when these poor guys died because the facility wasn't hardened, they blamed Hillary Clinton.
7: Of course. Like they used to say, it's easier to point the finger at somebody else, but there's 3 pointing back at them.
0: There you go.
7: When you mention about the MTG, what about, remember that time he besmirched that LaDavid Johnson, one that got killed?
0: Yeah. She's getting death threats now, Marjorie Taylor Greene, and her son apparently is getting death threats because of Trump. And then Trump tells her, oh, well, that's your fault. You deserve those death threats. I mean, this is seriously fascist stuff. Dave, thanks for the call. Al in Oak Island, North Carolina. Hey, Al, what's on your mind today?
8: Hey, buddy. First off, I want to thank you and Mateo and your whole gang for the very difficult work you're doing, because it does feel like, you know, rolling a boulder uphill, I'm sure, day after day. And I guess that gets to my question, Tom. I've been a fan of yours for years. You know, the old book that you wrote, The Rebooting of America, right down to today's newsletter, we were talking about the debt and all of the money that could have been done with the debt because of Republican policies where we are. I just want to know how you cope. How do you do it? I can't. It's so frustrating. It's like you're seeing a car going off the cliff, and you're telling people day after day, there it is, and they're not listening. And how do you cope?
0: I have been singing this song, Al, for the better part of, well, really 45 years. I mean, I started speaking out, you know, when Reagan was elected, saying, okay, guys, this is it. Yep. We're going to, you know, he's going to take an axe to the tree of the New Deal and the Great Society. He's going to destroy every program. And sure enough, he did. I have never let it get me down because number one, I know that we're better than this. Number two, I know that the average American really, you know, wants what the New Deal and the Great Society were. The problem is, and this is, you know, the corruption of our political system by 5 right-wing cranks on the Supreme Court who, you know, at least 3 of whom were on the take themselves, Citizens United and McCutcheon and Bilotti and Buckley and everything else, that, you know, we have a legal bribery system now in the United States and now a tip system as well. But, but to directly answer your question, Al, I've read a lot of history. And, you know, history of the American Revolution, history of the Gilded Age in particular. And what I know is that these things go in cycles. that you know, things change, that people reach a point where just an absolute breaking point, and then America goes through a transformation. And every one of those transformations, obviously the biggest ones were, you know, in the 1860s, the 1930s, and now, and the 1980s, and now. I think that we're on the verge of a genuine progressive renewal, and I'm seeing it everywhere I look. So I'm actually quite optimistic.
8: Well, what's your timeline on that? Because, you know, you turn on the California debate you mentioned, and you see this joker who is an oath keeper. He's like in third place, you know, and you wonder, are we going down? Are we going up? What direction? In simple linear logic, how fast is the change coming in your view?
0: Well, the challenge is the billionaire money in the political system. And, yeah, I mean, you know, that's right. How Berlusconi took over Italy. You know, because they didn't have protections from that, and he was a billionaire, and he owned the nation's largest string of television stations. So, you know, that's what slowed it down, and the billionaire media infrastructure that got built out, starting with Fox News and the Rush Limbaugh program back in the 90s, and now it's, you know, 1,500 radio stations and three television networks. Without that billionaire network and without the legal ability to bribe people, I think we would have resolved this 10 years ago. You know, I'm guessing probably another 5 years at the worst. I really think that the 2028 election, the presidential election, the one coming in 3 years, is going to be, you know, a major pivotal thing. It's going to, I think that's going to be the beginning of the rebooting of America. But, I'm not a magician or a prognosticator. I just know it's coming. We cannot continue down this path. Yeah, we've seen the middle class of America used to be 2/3 of us when Reagan came into office with a single paycheck, and now it's 43% of us with two paychecks. That just, you know, at a certain point, people just say, okay, enough. You know, one of my cousins posted on YouTube yesterday something about, there used to be this thing called enough, where you weren't, you know, so rich that you could go on spending binges, but you weren't so poor you had to count your pennies and couldn't, you had to debate about whether or not you could go out to a movie. You know, can we just get that back, please? And that's, you know, that's that middle class that we used to have that people are, you know, so nostalgic for in some ways. And it's a nostalgia that Trump plays off of. And I think people are figuring out that it was a con job all this time. So,
8: well, my wife and I watched Spartacus recently, Kirk Douglas, 1960. And we, you know, one of the lines in there is, look, we can't win this, but the victory is the fight. We fought. At least you're fighting. Please keep up the great work you do,
0: my friend. Thank you, Al. Yeah, I feel like I don't have an alternative. You've got to speak your truth. Al, thank you for the call. And thanks for your kind words.

0: my daily take today from HartmanReport.com is titled, "They Blew Up the Debt, Stalled America's Future, and Stuck You with the Bill, All to Enrich the Top 1% and Win Elections." The one I emailed out, had a great picture of a guy with, you know, empty pockets, but I've replaced it now with a graphic that lays out all the shocking details of what Republicans have done to us. Republicans proposed an appropriations bill, and they're going to try and push it through the House and Senate through reconciliation, which means that Democrats won't be able to filibuster it in the Senate, no matter what. So anyway, this appropriations bill, which right now is, it was around, well, actually as of yesterday, it was in the $70 to $80 billion range, had in it a $1 billion for the Epstein Memorial Ballroom, Donald Trump's Epstein dance hall thing that he wants to build, his gaudy gold, disgusting, overshadow the White House tribute to his ego. Every penny of that $1 billion for the ballroom that Lindsey Graham is and Chuck Grassley are out there promoting right now, every penny of that will be borrowed in our name, in our children's name, in our grandchildren's name, and we'll be paying interest on that money throughout our lifetimes. This year, in fact, we are spending a little over $1 trillion on interest on the national debt. Our national debt is in the neighborhood of $39 trillion. And $1 trillion in interest is a mind-boggling amount of money. In fact, I think it's a huge scandal, by the way. Our national debt of $39 trillion is now larger than our entire economy, which is around $34 trillion. And Fortune magazine says by the end of this decade, a few years from now, we're going to spend $2 trillion a year in interest. So to put all that in context, you start spitting numbers, trillions and billions, and people's brains just go tilt. So what could we have right now if we didn't have to spend $1 trillion in interest on the $39 trillion in debt that three Republican presidents have run up with their tax breaks? Now, just let me preface this by pointing out 100% of our national debt is attributable to the Reagan tax cuts, the George W. Bush tax cuts, the Donald Trump tax cuts, versions 1 and 2, and the interest we pay on the debt that comes about as a result of those tax cuts. You don't even have to toss in the two wars that Bush and Cheney lied us into that cost us $7 trillion. You add up those three presidents' tax cuts and the interest, and it's $54 trillion. So what could we do with just the $1 trillion that this year we are going to spend on interest payments on that debt that the Republicans ran up in our name? First, it could guarantee universal child care and early childhood education nationwide. Second, it would make all public colleges, universities, and trade schools tuition-free. Third, the U.S. could establish a universal health care system. Fourth, it would fully fund a national infrastructure modernization program, repairing every deficient bridge in the country, rebuilding all of our highways, expanding mass transit, and replacing aging water systems, including every lead pipe in America. Fifth, $1 trillion could finance a rapid transition to clean energy, building out solar and wind at scale, modernizing the grid, subsidizing home electrification, and accelerating EV infrastructure to catch up with China. Sixth, it could end homelessness in America. Seventh, we could generate a guaranteed basic income of $500 a month to every adult American, or a more targeted version for lower and middle income households, dramatically reducing poverty. Eighth, it could expand Social Security and Medicare benefits significantly. Ninth, the U.S. could also fund universal paid family and medical leave, so no one ever has to go to work sick again or choose between a paycheck and caring for a newborn or a sick relative. Tenth, it could drastically increase teacher pay, reduce class sizes, and modernize school facilities. 11th, it could launch a large-scale affordable housing initiative, building millions of units, stabilizing rents, and helping first-time homebuyers with down payments. 12th, It could rebuild and expand public health infrastructure, including pandemic preparedness, local health departments, research funding, and domestic manufacturing of crucial medicines and supplies. And even after doing several of those at once, there'd still be room for things like universal broadband, modernizing the postal system, expanding national parks and conservation efforts, and funding scientific research at levels that could accelerate breakthroughs in everything from cancer to renewables to clean water. None of those things are happening, however, because Republicans say, we just can't afford to do it because of our debt. Now, how did we get in this mess? It all started in the 1970s when Jude Wininsky wrote an op-ed for the Wall Street Journal, arguing, it was 1976, arguing that Republicans had been viewed as Scrooge and Democrats were viewed as Santa. The Santa Claus Democrats brought us the minimum wage, the 40-hour work week, overtime, Social Security, Medicare, Medicaid, public, you know, free college. I mean, it just goes on and on and on, right? The list is huge. All the things the Democrats brought us. And the Republicans opposed every single one of them. So what Wininsky said is Republicans need to become the tax Santas. They have to figure out a way to be Santa, and they have to figure out how to get the Democrats to shoot their own Santa in the face. So what you do is when a Republican's in office, you run up the debt as hard and fast as you can. Ronald Reagan took it from $800 billion to $2.4 trillion in 8 years. And that produces good times. It makes the economy look good, even though, you know, it's all borrowed money. And then when a Democrat comes into office, you squeal and scream and yell about, oh, my God, the debt, our grandchildren are going to pay for it. And they've been doing this for 45 years. And the media never caught on. The Democratic Party doesn't talk about it. I feel like a lone voice in the wilderness when I'm out here talking about this. But they have all done this. Last night, at the suggestion of a caller yesterday, Louise and I watched Graham Plattner's, it's a little short of an hour speech in Maine, in Bittesburg or something like that is the name of the town. Packed town hall, amazing speech. And as Graham Plattner said, we have to use the tax code to take back the money they've stolen from us. So it's a big job, but we've got to take on the GOP's two Santa Claus strategy. We've got to expose it. We've got to raise taxes. We've got to roll back the Reagan, Bush, and Trump tax cuts and put America back on a sustainable path and get some of the stuff that people in every other developed country in the world just take for granted, like a national health care system and free college. And you know, get back to that and just have billionaires pay their damn fair share.
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On this show, you'll hear solutions journalism for social justice, fueling action, not despair. I'm Sonali Kolhatkar, host and executive producer. This week, you'll get a special report from May Day in Los Angeles. It's the latest episode in our ongoing series, Rising Up in the Streets. I'll bring you the voices of activists, union members, clergy, and more, reflecting on labor power, stopping billionaires and their wars, and what it would take to actually achieve a general strike. Then I'll turn to two experts reflecting on the Supreme Court's recent death blow to the Voting Rights Act. Kimberly Smitherman will join me from Selma, Alabama, where she leads the organization Foot Soldiers Park. And David Daly of Fair Vote will be my other guest. David is the author of Anti-Democratic, Inside the Right's 50-Year Plot to Control American Elections, A History of John Roberts, the Supreme Court, and the Voting Rights Act. That's coming up in just a moment.

0: 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Tens of thousands of people showed up for May Day marches last Friday, May 1st. The May Day Strong Coalition, which released a detailed affordability agenda ahead of the events, announced 5,000 marches in cities across the U.S. May Day is traditionally celebrated as a holiday around the world and is referred to as International Workers' Day. The inspiration for the commemoration lies in Chicago's Haymarket Affair of 1886, a seminal turning point in labor history that led to the adoption of the 8-hour workday. But in the United States, the official day marking labor power is in September, where Labor Day has marked the start of the school year and has become merely an excuse to shop. Labor organizers in the U.S. want to change that. In Los Angeles, California, where I'm based, two marches took place at MacArthur Park and in front of City Hall. I attended the City Hall event in downtown L.A. and spoke with some of the activists who had gathered there in this special edition of our ongoing series, Rising Up in the Streets.
1: My name is Hamid Khan. I'm with Stop LAPD Spying Coalition, and I'm here today to celebrate International Workers' Power. Today is May Day. It's such a historic day, and it's so deeply connected to the work we do at Stop LAPD Spying Coalition as well. Because before there was the FBI, before there was the NSA, before there was this whole infrastructure, the Red Squads were formed in Chicago, and that was directly related to what happened at Haymarket Square in 1886. And that's why we're here, just to build that collective power, to disrupt the system, to build that power towards the abolition of this diseased body and this toxic system that we live in. So that's why I'm here.
0: The history of May Day is so disconnected from most Americans' consciousness, right. And that I think is by design, right? We get Labor Day off in September, and most people are working today, although there's a pretty good showing of folks who, I suppose, chose not to work. But why is that important to recover that history?
1: I mean, first of all, just the purpose for that, what happened at Haymarket Square over 140 years ago, that was a fight for 8-hour work. That's where people had come together. That's why workers had come together, all working class people, over the years and years of abuse and suffering the exploitation. So I think it's now that people take for granted, the message is that take a step back, that you're there. You're enjoying your lunch break, you're enjoying your work day, you're enjoying like, okay, you're 9 to 5.
0: You got a weekend.
1: You got a weekend. So that is when we talk about riding on the shoulders of our ancestors. So let's just keep up that spirit of our ancestors as well. So now there's a constant assault, and of course within this capitalist, monopoly capitalist system of the U.S. and imperialism, their primary goal is to erase all memory. Their primary focus is to completely erase what had happened, and then let people, so in the sense that May Day is not even a national holiday. I mean, I was looking at some of the things that over 200 countries out of the 220, close to 200 countries celebrate May Day. Even under the most autocratic regimes and dictatorships, still May Day is considered a significant day. I just came back from Pakistan, and you know, South Asia, May Day is a huge celebration.
0: Even though its origins can be traced to the United States.
1: Even if it's origins, right? And what do we have here? So, of course, it's Western imperialism. Of course, it's Western capitalism in the U.S., in the U.K., and some of the Western European countries. They have this Labor Day. And Labor Day in September is not to celebrate workers' power. It's for people to shop. So more consumption, more. So I think it's a reminder for us to remind each other and just celebrate the power that workers have built over hundreds of years and decades, and we have to really protect it. And it is at this time in our generation, in that long-term multi-generational journey towards the abolition of this system.
2: My name is Aida, and I am here today representing myself, but also I'm a part of a collective called South Central Collective. And we're a group of folks that are neighbors pretty much in the south central part of Los Angeles that came together last year because our communities were being attacked by ICE and the government.
0: And why is May Day significant for you?
2: It's significant to me because it's actually 20 years ago, this is the first march that I got involved in while I was in college. And it was when I understood the power of unifying, the power of the working class, and how, you know, we are very disrespected. We're treated as if we don't matter, but we do matter because this government, this whole nation is working because of the working class. And we come in all different colors. We come from all different places in different industries, right? From garment workers to doctors to taxi drivers. I mean, we're just a beautiful mix. And so I'm actually here as a poet. I was performing in the other march. And you're also part of the coalition.
0: Right, there were two simultaneous things happening in LA today, a big march, union-led march from MacArthur Park, this one in Los Angeles in front of City Hall. Do you feel that, I mean, you know, ideally on May Day, in theory, the whole city should shut down, everybody should stop going to work and school. That doesn't quite happen. Maybe this year it's a little bit better than last year. What can it take to have what, you know, many people are hoping for as a general strike?
2: I think that's a tough question because a lot of people are surviving, right? And so a lot of people don't have the privilege to take a day off. They may not have PTO and may not get paid. And so I want to acknowledge that because that's a very real thing. So not everybody can. What would it take? I think it would take more art. It would take more organizing. It would take more connection with our neighbors, more connection with each other, and more invitation of, you know, what this is really like, because the media will portray it a certain way, and then there's reality.
0: The media doesn't quite do its job, does it?
2: Exactly.
0: I'll put in a plug for independent media. That's why
2: exactly,
0: we need it.
2: Exactly.
0: And then what do you want to see happen in the next couple of years? We're in a very, very difficult time. A lot of times organizing energy gets sucked up with, you know, the midterm elections coming up in 2 years, the presidential race. And of course, all of that matters because we wouldn't be here if it weren't for this particular president. But what's a long-term vision for you, maybe as an individual? What would you like to see in your community?
2: What would I like to see? I would like to see safety, community care. I would like to see government officials doing a better job of taking care of the community and the people. And I think also for everyone involved, wellness, right? Collective wellness is imperative because a lot of people do burn out. These are difficult jobs because there's a million and one things that need to get done. And so how do we come together and take care of each other, right? The way other communities, other collective communities do, the way indigenous folks have done, and the way indigenous folks are still doing.
0: Make the connection between what you were just saying and the thing that people are feeling most in their lives in terms of what they see in the news, which is the Trump administration, which is an autocratic president that is kind of, you know, every day there's some new disaster and some new awful thing that comes out of his mouth. Make those links for us.
1: So, I mean, obviously Trump, who he is and what he represents, is this classic white supremacist person, which is an agent of white supremacy, which is an agent who's an agent of capitalism. So, of course, his primary goal and the administration's primary goal is to erase that history. It's for people to constantly be on the defense, people trying to survive. So it's come to a point that we are now just trying to keep our heads above the water. Right? As wars are being waged, as the U.S. continues to wage wars in various parts of the world. So I think, once again, I mean, as we are here today for May Day, it's such a stark reminder that why power is with the people, why those streets belong to the people, why we need to be constantly coming out, why we need to celebrate that strong culture of resistance, that we are here.
3: My name is Jose Francisco Negrete. I am a rank and file teamster out of Orange County, 952, work at UPS. I'm here with Boycott Home Depot Coalition and also Labor for Palestine, LA, OCIE, and also part of Teamster Mobilize, a grassroots rank and file teamster organization.
4: Hi, my name is Big Will. I'm also a member of Teamsters Mobilize. I'm a 33-year package car driver, was a veteran of the 97 strike. I'm also a dual card member with the Industrial Workers of the World.
0: And why May Day? This is, you know, a day that many people have fantasized would be a day to have a general strike. And a lot of people are out here today, but it's probably not close to a general strike.
3: It's not like 2006, Day with an Immigrant, where you had, I don't know, like 1 or 2 million people out on the street. I wish we had those numbers. I mean, seeing the, how Trump's Gestapo has drained terror in communities from out here in Los Angeles all the way to Orange County, from Anaheim, where I'm from, they've been to my street twice to kidnap two people on two separate occasions. I mean, we should have been out here in the streets to mobilize those amounts, big amount of numbers. But it does warm my heart to see what happened in Minnesota, that they're, the workers out there, regardless of union or if they're not organized, that they went to the street to show Trump that, you know what, we could stand up and strike back. And that day they did an economic boycott, you know. So I wish we would have done the same thing out here too.
0: Well, before Minnesota, there was LA, right, last year?
4: Yes. Yeah. My opinion is rank and file union members across the country need to come together and they need to really take back their unions. That's the main problem, I think, that's happening here in the United States. That not enough unions are rank and file led, and that's what we need. If we're going to mount a general strike, we need workers that are like-minded, right? We have too many business union leaders that just think for themselves.
0: So it's top down.
4: It's top down. What we need is a rank and file militant union labor movement in the United States, like what we had in the 1880s. Like, you know, they were led by immigrants. Like me and my brother Jose here are. We're both sons of immigrants, right? We need to take back our unions. And in order for us in the immigrant community to gain respect, we're going to have to organize. And that means organizing our communities, organizing our unions, take them back. That's where the power lays at. Not in politicians or political parties.
3: But the power structure also knows, and they're also afraid of the power of the workers. Because we see out here in the distance, there's a copper, a LAPD copper just, you know, taking notes. There's two of them now that's right above us. Like that's the power of labor, and the power of workers. But the community needs to be out here. We need to be in these streets.
0: Do you think some of it also has to do with building a culture of non-cooperation? The culture shifting in this country often comes from the ground up because people feel so obliged to go to work every day. They identify with their jobs. Yes. And that culture shifting, you know, it can start in pop culture, but often pop culture is influenced by grassroots culture. How do we shift a culture where a general strike becomes more possible?
3: I think you have to take steps like this, but you also have to keep engaging, keep educating in your shop floor and telling, you know, your coworkers. Boom. I work in Orange County, so that's a pretty
0: behind the orange curtain.
3: Pretty much every Proposition 187 probably came out of there through the rioting and you know the financial backing of it back in the days. But it needs to start with engaging our coworkers, even if they're Trumpers. You know, you just like you tell them like, I'm glad you guys have your eyes wide open when it's in the Democratic administration and you criticize them, rightfully so, but when the Republican comes to office, blinders are turned off.
0: I guess the same goes for liberal Democratic Party supporters too.
3: But you have these liberal candidates that come up here and, you know, they seize on the moment, but when push comes to shove and they're in power, they have done nothing for over 40 years. The immigration reform bill or anything has
0: single payer healthcare
3: has just been, have died in the wasteland. You know, it's just, if we all talk about, we want even a single payer healthcare will benefit the unions, you know, but we die because it just dies because, oh, it's a communist idea or whatever. And it's just to scare people.
4: Yeah, I think with automation and AI, you are going to see more people getting organized and mobilized because we're going to see mass layoffs in this country. It's happening where I work at UPS right now. Our CEO said that she wants to see 100,000 union members out in the streets, okay, because of automation and AI. Now, if that doesn't radicalize people to get out here and take action, I don't know what will. So, and going back to healthcare, with people laid off in mass and employment being tied to your healthcare, I think that's insanity, right? And that's also a failure of our political system, right? I mean, we should have a basic income. workers should have seats on the boards of these companies, right? Where we, you know, can have a say in what happens with automation and AI. Because if not, you know, if you're not at the table, you're on the menu, right? You know, like, that's what's happening right now.
2: Well, thank you both so much. Good luck.
1: Thank you, Sonali. I'm Reverend City Ben, S-I-T-H-Y-B-I-N, and I'm with Clue Justice, Clergy and Laity United for Economic Justice.
2: Today is May Day. What brings you here?
1: Yes. So what brings us here is that the faith leaders, the faith community, want to stand in solidarity with the low-paying workers and the immigrant community.
2: And what is Clue's main issue? You stand for economic justice?
1: Yeah, so we mobilize an organized faith community to stand in solidarity with the marginalized community that are facing economic injustice, which includes the low-paying workers and the immigrant community.
2: Does May Day this year sort of, is it the next step in the activism that we saw in the past year around like the No Kings rallies? Do you feel like this is the sort of next step?
1: I feel like it's part of the steps. Yeah, so multiple steps are being taken. Many people are passionate about fighting injustice, and there's just so many corruption and injustice going on in our community, in our society. We're not like, I just seen like so many diverse people just out here just wanting to just stand for something and stand against something. Stand for the people and stand against injustice.
2: Why is May Day significant? I mean, it's a day with a lot of history in the U.S., but most sort of mainstream, you know, Americans don't really mark it. It's not a holiday.
1: Yes. Well, I believe one of the unique things is that the tradition of it, May Day, May 1st, and at the same time, this is where we've been gathering annually year after year. And just to make everyone aware of what's taking place out there and knowing that there's steps you can take to stand with the people.
2: Is labor a form of power then, to withhold the laborers to exercise power?
1: Yeah, most definitely. We see that that's taking place where there's a discrepancy of those in the corporation level versus the workers that are just doing, you know, providing the services, that are just putting in the sweat and, you know, the time, the effort, and yet they're not even being paid and showing the value, the dignity that they're worth in doing their part.
2: So you're a pastor. Why is this? Is this part of your faith practice to be here?
1: Yes. Just you know, standing with people that are facing oppression, suppression, and at the same time, you know, fighting against injustice. One of the commandment, the golden rules, to love our neighbors as ourselves. So if my neighbor is facing any type of injustice, I should stand in the gap with that person. In addition to praying for the people.
5: My name's Richie. I'm here for May Day for workers. International Workers Day.
2: Are you here as an individual? Are you representing any organization?
5: I'm here more of an individual, but I'm also supporting the Community Self-Defense Coalition. We're a grassroots coalition of over 90, almost 100 organizations from LA County and all of Southern California, ready to help support communities from state repression and kidnappings by the La Migra and ICE.
2: The work around community self-defense against ICE really ramped up last June. What is the work right now? How present is ICE? We don't see as much in the news about it.
5: Yeah, because we run them out. They're still trying to be clandestine, but we run them out. We see them, and we let the community know, and the community knows what to do. We just let them know that we are exercising our First Amendment right to freely assemble and to let them know that they're not welcome, that they're invaders, and it's an occupation, and the occupation it must end.
2: So ICE is not as present now as they were, and you credit the self-defense for pushing them out.
5: I mean, they're still around. They're still trying to kidnap people. They're just because the media doesn't catch it, doesn't mean it's not happening. That's kind of the point of our coalition, is to provide vision, you know, a visual for people, or else, like, if no one sees it happening, then they'll just get away with it. So wherever we're at, they're not, and we're trying to be everywhere.
2: Why May Day? What's significant about today for you?
5: Yeah, so May Day, you know, is International Workers Day. You go back to the Haymarket riots and stuff like that. But internationally, you know, today's going to be a day where a lot of people around the world are going to be coming together and trying to, you know, bring about class consciousness. So that's something that we want to, you know, unify everybody around, because, you know, when we live in the imperial core, we have a lot of identity politics that divide us between ethnicity, race, nationality, religion. But we want to make sure everybody remembers that at the end of the day, it's the 99% versus the, you know, Epstein class.
6: explain Epstein class?
5: Well, so we have, you know, in the files that have been released, you know, a class of very, very rich and entitled and well-established long lineages of robber barons and folks that have come from Ivy League universities. It's like a nepotism, and it's like these folks that are essentially the worst parasitic of the classes. Like, they're a parasitic class, and they do, like, horrible things so that they can maintain power.
6: And how on May Day can they be targeted, or do they even take notice of gatherings such as this, or is this part of a bigger struggle against the Epstein class? Like, how does this fit with, you know, putting the Epstein class on notice, if you will?
5: That's a great question. I think I like to think of it like it's not like a movie. You know, this is not a sprint. It's a marathon. So whether it's this year, next year, a few years, they're you know, it's inevitable. Their time is coming to an end. The cat's out of the bag, you know. So whether it's going to happen in a few weeks or in a few years, it, you know, it doesn't matter to me, because it's inevitable, and this is something that it's like the arc of

0: by ICE or terrorized by ICE, or the fact that, you know, they don't get paid overtime, etc. They seem to be disparate issues. You see them as part of the same.
1: But they're not. They're so deeply interconnected. And I think that's what we need to, because waging war is directly related to how the war is being waged on the domestic level as well. War abroad is always war at home. And when we talk about that, out of the 250 years of the U.S.'s founding, you know, almost 240 years the U.S. has been at war. But I think when we think of war, we can't just limit our understanding to what's happening in outside the U.S. The war is fundamentally on the war on people here. It's always been war been waged, whether if we go back to the genocide of Native people and mass enslavement of people of African descent, and the war continues on. I mean, we still have slave labor going on. We still have people working in the prison for nothing, for giving their... So I think in a sense that when we are thinking of war and what's going on in Iran and what's going on in the Middle East, of course, this is all this global, this nexus of the Zionist apartheid state of Israel. It's now we're also looking at these emerging, the Hindutva apartheid state of India as well. So we've got to keep these connections. Of course, U.S. is the primary model of settler colonization. And in their settler colonial system, you know, very few are always privileged. Very, very few. And that's exactly what we are saying, that when we talk about we are the 99%, that's exactly where we are. That's exactly how it's always been. So that's where the fight is. And of course, police is the number one enforcer of imperialism, capitalism.

That's a May Day report back, the latest in our special ongoing series, Rising Up in the Streets. I'm Sonali Kohatkar, host and executive producer of Rising Up with Sonali, an independently produced subscriber-supported program nationally syndicated to radio stations, free speech TV, and podcast platforms.

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The United States Supreme Court in late April issued a sweeping 6-3 ruling in the case of Louisiana versus Calais, effectively gutting the 1965 Voting Rights Act. All six conservative justices voted in favor of a Republican challenge to Louisiana's current district maps that ensure at least two black voting blocks. Republicans have long attempted to dilute the voting power of people of color by drawing demographically favorable maps and ensuring disproportionately white and Republican representation. In an unusual move, the court also expedited the implementation of its decision, foregoing the usual 32-day delay, so that Louisiana can redraw its maps ahead of its primary election. In a four-page dissent, Supreme Court Justice Ketanji Brown Jackson excoriated her colleagues on the court, calling the decision, quote, unwarranted and unwise, and accusing them of impartiality. And Justice Elena Kagan, in her dissent, reminded her fellow justices of the VRA's history, saying, quote, the Voting Rights Act was born of the literal blood of Union soldiers and civil rights marchers. Joining me now is Kimberly Smitherman, founding partner and CEO of Foot Soldiers Park. She's based in Selma, Alabama, and David Daly, a senior fellow at Fair Vote and the author of Anti-Democratic, Inside the Right.

0: It's a 50-year plot to control American elections, a history of John Roberts, the Supreme Court, and the Voting Rights Act. Welcome to the program, Kimberly and Dave.
1: Thanks for having us.
2: Thank you. Thank you for having us.
0: Kimberly, let me begin with you. I think 61 years ago is, you know, it feels like a really long time, but it's actually not that long. There's plenty of people still alive today who remember what it looked like, what it felt to spill their blood, as Elena Kagan was saying, to achieve the Voting Rights Act. Remind us of that history, particularly where you are, of the struggle, just briefly, the pain and the struggle of achieving that act.
2: It's a really devastating blow to us. Doing the work that I do, founding Foot Soldiers Park with child marching activist Ms. Joanne Bland, it really gives me a different perspective and lived experience of what the marchers, the foot soldiers, the Union soldiers had to go through for us to get the rights to vote. Those who organized, marched, fought, bled for us to have the rights that we have today. We like to say, you know, ordinary people did extraordinary things for us to have the right to vote. And for us to know that for 61 years, they've been continuously fighting to continue to dilute our vote, to take our vote, is really devastating for me. And it's really devastating for the foot soldiers. And I just feel like we have to continue to do the work to ensure that, you know, we are educating, activating, continuing to march, continuing to fight, and continuing to vote in order to fulfill and preserve that legacy of those foot soldiers.
0: And Dave, explain how the Voting Rights Act has functioned since 1965 to ensure fairer elections. Of course, they're never perfect, but what has the Voting Rights Act actually achieved? And then we'll get to what the Supreme Court's decision did.
1: Well, I think what's so important for people to understand is that it's the Voting Rights Act that breathed life into the Reconstruction amendments to the Constitution that had largely been ignored, especially across the South, for nearly the previous 100 years of Jim Crow. And it was only when the foot soldiers and John Lewis and the others on that bridge in Selma in March of 1965 shocked the conscience of the nation when people saw this on television that night, saw the fire hoses and the dogs and the clubs and the beatings and that blood being spilled, that Congress was moved to pass the Voting Rights Act. Nothing else that Congress had done previously worked. Congress tried things like the various civil rights acts in the 1950s and the early 1960s, and they were essentially ignored. Sheriffs in the South, judges in the South did not care what Congress had done. Folks found ways around these laws. It was only the Voting Rights Act and really the, you know, key provisions, Section 2 and Section 5, which enforced, preclearance that, you know, these states that for, you know, far too long had gotten away with ignoring the Congress and the Constitution were going to have to submit any changes to the federal government. The federal government was going to step in and enforce these laws. And it's only then that things began to slowly change. Congress continuously reauthorized the Voting Rights Act, and this court has worked now for the last dozen years to continuously eviscerate and erode it.
0: Right. This was the third actual attack on the VRA, and many argue it was the worst one, one that actually was far worse than the first two. Kimberly, fact that the Voting Rights Act has worked well has actually been bizarrely, illogically used as a reason to gut it. I'm thinking of the kind of logic like, you know, it's raining and you have an umbrella to keep yourself dry. And because the umbrella has worked so well to keep yourself dry, you put it away saying, I am now dry. I don't need the umbrella anymore, even though it's still raining. I mean, does that feel to you, this bizarre logic? Is that how ludicrous it sounds?
2: I would say very much so. I think there are two things that are true at the same time. We know that progress has been made. I don't think we should deny that fact, but I think that progress doesn't mean that protection is no longer needed. And that brings me back to what Ms. Blaine used to say a lot. Like, it felt like to her we were living parallel to the
0: 60s. This is the founder of Foot Soldiers Park.
2: Yeah. That's right, Ms. Joanne Bland, Foot Soldiers Park founder, child marcher, and activist. You know, in her later years before she passed away, she said it felt like we were living parallel to the 60s. Because things don't look exactly the way they were doesn't mean that they're not the same. And people are putting things in place that are more more subtle, and they're not as blatant with what they're doing. They're not saying how many bubbles are in a bar of soap or how many jelly beans are in a jar. But they're still doing things that put, you know, put obstructions in place for people to have the right to vote, that dilute those powers, that the power of that vote that suppresses the voice, right, of Black people, specifically in the South. And I think they never stopped trying to dilute the vote, right? Like Dave said, they've been working at this for many a decades now. So I think that we still have to fight, right? And it's quite evident of that in a place like Selma. We have to make sure that we continue to fight, that we continue to, you know, utilize our voice, because if we just leave them to their own, you know, devices, then we see what kind of happens. We have to fight back as hard as they're fighting for us to lose that right.
0: Dave, the Supreme Court has spent more than 10 years attacking the VRA. It, I believe, began with the 2013 Shelby County versus Holder Act. And in 2021, we had the Brnovich versus DNC. And then, of course, this Louisiana versus Calais. Is the Voting Rights Act, for all intents and purposes, essentially toothless now?
1: Yes, this court has worked very hard to leave the voting rights in place, but to make it almost impossible to actually use. So we can still be framed on the wall, and this court can say we didn't overturn it. They've simply made it almost impossible to actually use the VRA to achieve justice and fairness. And they've taken away the kinds of protections that have allowed people to seek redress. What we saw in Shelby County, of course, when they put an end to preclearance, was the very afternoon that the court came down with that decision. Texas passes its voter ID bill that the state knew, it came out in later a court proceedings, would prevent as many as 700,000 Latino citizens in the state from voting, because they lacked the specific forms of ID that the state was now requiring. They'd quite intentionally gone out and picked the forms of ID that they believed various minority groups were least likely to have, and then required those. John Roberts assured us in that case, right, that things had changed in the South. The fact that nothing had changed was self-evident the very day that decision came down, but that did not change this court and its path, right? Then in Brnovich in 2001, the court essentially scribbles over Section 2 of the Voting Rights Act, not that long, of course, after in Shelby County, insisting that we didn't need Section 5 because Section 2 was there. They set to work replacing that with their own cramped vision of the law. It was not what the people's representatives put in place in 1982, or what Congress reauthorized almost unanimously, or what Congress authorized almost unanimously in 2006, but it was what Justice Alito and the conservative supermajority wanted that statute to read instead. They have now done something similar with Calais, and the consequences are going to be steep and long-lasting. We're looking at as many as 19 congressional districts across the South currently represented by Black Democrats that are likely by 2028 to be elected to be white Republicans. It's going to be a shattering demolition of Black political representation and political power across the South, but it is also going to affect state legislatures, perhaps as many as 200 state legislative seats going from one party to the other, from one race to the other. And it's also going to have a devastating effect at the local level. We're talking about this as a national question, and it is a national question that will affect everyone. But perhaps this is going to be felt most painfully in school boards and local judicial elections and city and town councils, places outside of the usual hot spotlight where these protections have been most critical.
0: Kimberly, I'm wondering if you can respond to the way in which the Supreme Court is acting so openly in a partisan way. The three liberal justices, Elena Kagan, Ketanji Brown Jackson, Sonia Sotomayor, essentially accusing their colleagues of impartiality, of playing politics. Ketanji Brown Jackson's dissent that I quoted, she was very clear, and you know, even the decision for the court to expedite implementation so that Louisiana can redraw its map ahead of May 16th. And then the court's majority, conservative majority, called her accusations insulting. To you, from where you sit, how partisan, how impartial does the court look?
2: So I think that for me, what people need to understand about Section 2 is that it was one of the main tools communities had to challenge racial discrimination in voting law policies and elections, including the redistricting that we saw here. So I think when people hear about decisions affecting Section 2, this is not language just about something happening far away. It matters in real life, right? This is affecting people's real lives. And it matters because those protections were in place for a reason. And that came from the history of what people did here in Selma, Alabama. And what concerns me is that the protections are getting narrower, right? It can make it harder for communities to push back against unfair voter practices or systems that weaken their voice. I think this is why it matters so much for people here. It's not abstract, right? We know what it costs to get these protections in the first place, and I think, like Dave said, the one thing we had first was Section 5, right? And then the last thing that we had was Section 2. And I think that the government, for them to approve or pass, right, the law next was Section 2. Again, after the state passed the law with Section 2, you saw it immediately, right? It was very partisan. You saw it in Louisiana. You saw it in Florida. You saw it in Mississippi, and for me, what's closest to me was you saw it in Alabama. Governor Ivey immediately called a special session where she presented a redistricted map that was struck down by the Supreme Court previously. And we're just seeing them knowing that they're planning, right? They've been planning for this. They've been planning to execute this for a long time. And we see now, right, how impartial they are. We have to actually be able to say that this is based on race, right? We have to be able to identify that in order to take it to court, right? How do we identify that, right? That's another, again, an obstacle, a suppression tactic that they're putting in place, like the bubbles in a bar of soap, for us not to be able to have that voice, to remove those black voices, those people of color. And like Dave said, it not only affects people of color, black people, or Democrats. It affects everyone, right, across the board. And I think that For I guess practical purposes, like it's evil. I feel like, in my opinion, it's just evil and it's hateful, and they're doing everything they can do in order to dilute the vote, right, and to redraw those maps so that our voices don't have power.
0: Dave, the state of California had just months ago essentially tried to undo what or compensate for Texas's gerrymandered maps in a way that was sort of playing the Republicans at their own game to ensure fair congressional representation. And regardless of what one thought of California Governor Gavin Newsom's approach to, you know, if you can't beat him, join him, how does the Supreme Court decision on Louisiana versus Calais affect California's redistricting plan, if at all?
1: Democrats fought back against the Texas mid-decade redistricting by claiming an equal number of seats in California. It's equally bad for Republicans and independents in California, voters there, as as what Texas did is bad for Democrats and independents and representation there. But it evened out the national political calculus. Then Republicans went ahead in Ohio, Missouri, and North Carolina and added 4 seats, and Democrats counteracted that with the new map in Virginia. So the mid-decade partisan redistricting wars had been fought largely to a stalemate prior to the decision in Calais. Calais is going to allow all of these southern states that we've seen move already to go ahead and enact new maps. Florida moved early, anticipating what the court was going to do. They've enacted a new map that advantages Republicans in 4 extra districts. Louisiana is likely to take the 2 existing black districts. It's entirely possible that Alabama moves on the 2 black districts in Alabama. Mississippi, Tennessee, South Carolina could also move. That's about an additional 10 to 12 seats that Republicans could take ahead of the 2026 midterms. In 2028, they can go even further. It's possible you could see Georgia move by then. You could go back into Florida, could go back into Texas. I imagine you will see Republicans go after the majority-minority district in St. Louis, and then to go take some of the partisan seats that they left on the table in Indiana, Kentucky, other parts of the country, Kansas. Democrats will fight back. They will attempt to eviscerate all the Republican districts in Colorado, many of them in New York. They might take another shot at California. They might go into Illinois. The result of this is going to be a mid-decade gerrymandering Armageddon in 2028 that makes what has happened in 2026 look like a handful of skirmishes. But this is going to be dramatic and consequential. We had 37 districts in 2024 that were competitive and within 5 percentage points. A lot of those seats have been taken off the board already in 2026. It's possible that by 2028, you might be able to count the number of competitive districts that are not predetermined by mapmakers on 1 or 2 hands.
0: Wow, that is, I appreciate that so much, Dave, for you to go through the full potential extent of the Supreme Court decision. It's quite remarkable. I'm wondering, Kimberly, what the conversations are that you are hearing in Selma today. How are people responding to this, you know, really quite consequential decision? How betrayed are African-American descendants of those who fought for the VRA feeling? And also, what are they thinking about the future? And I'll ask you, Dave, this as well after Kimberly. What can be done about this? Kimberly?
2: Yes. So I'm hearing a lot right now. There are a lot of people that are feeling defeated right now. But not me. I'm very hopeful. I think growing up the way I did with Foot Soldiers Park founder Ms. Joanne Bland gave me a different perspective lens, you know, lived experience. And I know that once you, you know, you feel defeated, you lose hope. And then where do we go from there? And I think when the VRA was passed, it really changed in Selma what could be possible, right? It meant more black people could register to vote. They could actually vote. They could be a part of the democratic process and actually make decisions on what mattered to them in their lives. And over time, that kind of changed representation. It changed local leadership. It changed what people believed that they could demand. However, it also changed a few other things. It changed the fact that we weren't a part of the process. We had the same Mayor Smitherman, no affiliation that I'm aware of, that was on the bridge beating those marchers in 1965 up until the year 2000. And in the year 2000, we had mass white flight when we elected our first black mayor, Mayor James Perkins. And with that, that outgoing mayor, his last act in office was to take all the power away from the mayor and give it to a majority white city council. And with that mass white flight, with that change of power, with that new leadership and decision-making structure, we lost a major tax base. We lost our Air Force base. We lost access to, you know, funding for infrastructure. We began to lose our talent pool, ultimately, you know, resulting in something very different from what I grew up in here in Selma, which, you know, we had things for youth to do. We had restaurants. We had other organizations that were pouring into our youth, into our families. And I see it a lot today. So it's very compounded for us because people are calling every day, like, I can't afford my groceries or I can't afford my light bill. What resources can Foot Soldiers Park provide? And it really seems like to me, we won the battle for voting rights here in Selma, but it seems that we're really being punished for winning that and all of the investment into our community, to Selma, into the Black Belt, seemed to really dwindle. And I think that people became very resilient based off that. And I think that people are still resilient, even with this decision that has come down with Section 2. I think that they're aware of this history, of their legacy, of this community, and how Selma changed this nation. And they know, just like I know, that Selma can once again change this nation. So they are continuing to organize, educate, activate, and fight for us to continue to have those rights that were won here in Selma, Alabama.
0: And Dave, what can be done from your perspective? Certainly there can be local pushbacks and attempts to have fairer elections, but really this requires a federal response, does not a legislative response, I imagine. But in order to have a fair legislative response, we need fair maps so that we can elect people who will restore the Voting Rights Act in its fullness. I mean, it's sort of a chicken and an egg problem. What do you think needs to happen?
1: Yeah, I think you've identified it quite well, right? The system has been tied in knots quite intentionally by the U.S. Supreme Court. It's almost as if this is the outcome that they were hoping for. So those knots are going to have to be untied by We the People, and it's going to have to be a national, federal response that requires, of course, you know, taking power, which will be that much more difficult under these conditions. But I think in that regard, we can all take a lot of inspiration and courage from the fight that the foot soldiers won 61 years ago, right? We can do this. We have already proven we can do this. We should not have to do it again. But here we are, and we all face challenges in order to protect a democracy. I think this is going to require big reform. I think it requires a U.S. House that looks quite different. It's going to perhaps require thinking about a more proportional House instead of using single-member districts that can be drawn by one side to give themselves all of the seats in a state. But if you have a more proportional system along the lines that Don Beyer and Jamie Raskin have proposed in the Fair Representation Act, larger multi-member districts, you use ranked choice voting, you will see larger delegations that turn every district into a swing district and allow for every state to see the full complexity of its political opinion and also the full rainbow of its racial composition to actually be shown. But I think we're also going to have to think about how we reform this U.S. Supreme Court that so clearly thinks of itself as a robed super legislature with no limits. Lifetime appointments, no term limits, no ethics code. I think that if we are going to make this big change and win and then keep this big change, it's also going to require a very different way of thinking about this Supreme Court. Perhaps it's a larger court. Perhaps it's a court that has had its jurisdiction changed. Perhaps it's a court that is term limited, and every president gets a couple of picks. But right.
0: And we know that the at least
1: big change.
0: At least two of the six conservatives have been documented as essentially violating ethics laws and acting in extremely egregious manners. Clarence Thomas, and of course, more recently, John Roberts. And I want to end with a question that I hope doesn't sound terribly naive, which is, in the lead up to the midterm elections this 2026, where so much is riding, you know, a lot of people have really seen the Democratic control of the House and Senate as the only way to kind of curb Donald Trump's overreach, fascism, authoritarianism, and that's looking like it's completely in jeopardy. Can larger than ever turnout, which of course traditionally midterm elections have lower turnouts than presidential races, can larger than ever turnout in some way combat what the Supreme Court has done? In other words, can turnout counter a little bit of the effects of unfair gerrymandering? I'll ask Kimberly first and then Dave for your brief responses before we close.
2: I would say yes. And I'm hopeful of that. And that is why we're doing the work we're doing at Foot Soldiers Park, so that we can try to play a part in that larger turnout. We're working in the school systems. We're registering youth voters every day in the schools. We're giving them education, ensuring that they know, you know, what they're voting for and why they're voting and why it's important and, you know, what the foot soldiers in Selma and other places did for them to have those rights. We're working within our community, trying to make sure we're restoring voter rights. We're trying to do everything we can to ensure that as many people as we can get to the polls, offering rides, you know, breaking any barriers that are stopping people from getting out to vote. But we do know that, you know, voting is just one part of it. You have to meet people where they are. And especially in Selma, majority black community, you know, with the poverty level we have, the lack of infrastructure, lack of housing, lack of quality education, there are so many other obstacles in people's way that we have to get them past to get them to vote, right? And so trying to make sure that we are identifying and adjusting as we work to get these people to the polls.
0: And David, brief thoughts at the end about turnout?
1: Turnout is always crucial, always important. The vote is the most important voice we have. Redistricting and gerrymandering makes that voice harder to use, right? When you crack and pack voters and when you splinter them across so many districts that their voice becomes diluted, it's really hard for turnout itself to change results. But that doesn't mean we don't get out there and try. Our voice is what we have. The vote is the way we exercise it in a democracy. And we are going to continue to fight and make ourselves heard.
0: Well, I want to thank the two of you so much for joining us today. I really appreciate your time.
1: Thank you.
2: Thank you so much for having me.
0: My guests have been Kimberly Smitherman, founding partner and CEO of Foot Soldiers Park, and David Daly, senior fellow at Fair Vote and the author of Anti-Democratic Inside the Right's 50-Year Plot to Control American Elections, A History of John Roberts, the Supreme Court, and the Voting Rights Act. I'm Sonali Kolhatkar, host and executive producer of Rising Up with Sonali, an independently produced subscriber-supported program nationally syndicated to radio stations, free speech TV, and podcast platforms.

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1: Although he is most famous for his influential and ever-relevant dystopian novel, 1984, George Orwell's first full-length publication was Down and Out in Paris and London, published in 1933. After quitting his post as the Burmese elephant-killing policeman, Down and Out is Orwell's memoir of his subsequent experiences of poverty, occasional employment, and life on the road in Europe in the early 1930s. It is a vividly detailed and engaging narrative. 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Welcome to WRWK's Literature Aloud. This week, we feature George Orwell's Down and Out in Paris and London, written in 1933.
2: For 3 more days, we continued traipsing about looking for work, coming home for diminishing meals of soup and bread in my bedroom. There were now 2 gleams of hope. In the first place, Boris had heard of a possible job at the Hotel X, near the Place de la Concorde, and in the second, the patron of the new restaurant in the Rue de Commerce had at last come back. We went down in the afternoon and saw him. On the way, Boris talked of the vast fortunes we should make if we got this job, and of the importance of making a good impression on the patron.
3: Appearance is everything, mon ami. Give me a new suit, and I will borrow 1,000 francs by dinner time. What a pity I did not buy a collar when we had money. I turned my collar inside out this morning, but what is the use? One side is as dirty as the other. Do you think I look hungry, mon ami?
4: You look pale. Curse it. What can one do on bread and potatoes? It is fatal to look hungry. It makes people want to kick you. Wait.
2: He stopped at a jeweler's window and smacked his cheeks sharply to bring the blood into them. Then, before the flush had faded, we hurried into the restaurant and introduced ourselves to the patron. The patron was a short, fattish, very dignified man with wavy grey hair, dressed in a smart double-breasted flannel suit and smelling of scent. Boris told me that he was an ex-colonel of the Russian army. His wife was there, too, a horrid, fat Frenchwoman with a dead white face and scarlet lips, reminding me of cold veal and tomatoes. The patron greeted Boris genially, and they talked together in Russian for a few minutes. I stood in the background, preparing to tell some big lies about my experience as a dishwasher. Then the patron came over towards me. I shuffled uneasily, trying to look servile. Boris had rubbed it into me that a plongeur is a slave's slave, and I expected the patron to treat me like dirt. To my astonishment, he seized me warmly by the hand.
3: "So you are an Englishman," he exclaimed. "But how charming! I need not ask, then, whether you are a golfer."
4: "Mais certainement," I said, seeing that this was expected of me.
3: "All my life I have wanted to play golf. Will you, my dear monsieur, be so kind as to show me a few of the principal strokes?"
2: Apparently this was the Russian way of doing business. The patron listened attentively while I explained the difference between a driver and an iron, and then suddenly informed me that it was all entendu. Boris was to be maître d'hôtel when the restaurant opened, and I, plongeur, with a chance of rising to lavatory attendant if trade was good. "When would the restaurant open?" I asked.
3: "Exactly a fortnight from today," the patron answered grandly.
2: He had a manner of waving his hand and flicking off his cigarette ash at the same time, which looked very grand.
3: "Exactly a fortnight from today, in time for lunch."
2: Then, with obvious pride, he showed us over the restaurant. It was a smallish place, consisting of a bar, a dining room, and a kitchen no bigger than the average bathroom. The patron was decorating it in a trumpery, picturesque style. He called it Normand. It was a matter of sham beams stuck on the plaster and the like, and proposed to call it the Auberge de Jean Cottard, to give a medieval effect. He'd had a leaflet printed, full of lies about the historical associations of the quarter, and this leaflet actually claimed, among other things, that there had once been an inn on the site of the restaurant, which was frequented by Charlemagne. The patron was very pleased with this touch. He was also having the bar decorated with indecent pictures by an artist from the salon. Finally, he gave us each an expensive cigarette, and after some more talk, we went home. I felt strongly that we should never get any good from this restaurant. The patron had looked to me like a cheat, and what was worse, an incompetent cheat, and I had seen two unmistakable duns hanging about the back door. But Boris, seeing himself a maitre d'hôtel once more, would not be discouraged.
4: "We've brought it off only a fortnight, or hold out. What is a fortnight? Food? Je m'en fous. To think that in only 3 weeks I shall have my mistress. Will she be dark or fair? I wonder. I don't mind, so long as she's not too thin."
2: 2 bad days followed. We had only 60 centimes left, and we spent it on 1/2 pound of bread with a piece of garlic to rub it with. The point of rubbing garlic on bread is that the taste lingers and gives one the illusion of having fed recently. We sat most of that day in the Jardin des Plantes. Boris had shots with stones at the tame pigeons, but always missed them, and after that we wrote dinner menus on the backs of envelopes. We were too hungry even to try and think of anything except food. I remember the dinner Boris finally selected for himself. It was 12 oysters, borscht soup, the red sweet beetroot soup with cream on top, crayfishes, a young chicken en casserole, beef with stewed plums, new potatoes, a salad, suet pudding and roquefort cheese, with a litre of Burgundy and some old brandy. Boris had international tastes in food. Later on, when we were prosperous, I occasionally saw him eat meals almost as large without difficulty. When our money came to an end, I stopped looking for work, and was another day without food. I did not believe that the Auberge de Jean Cottard was really going to open, and I could see no other prospect, but I was too lazy to do anything but lie in bed. Then the luck changed abruptly. At night, at about 10 o'clock, I heard an eager shout from the street. I got up and went to the window. Boris was there, waving his stick and beaming. Before speaking, he dragged a bent loaf from his pocket and threw it up to me.
4: "Mon ami, mon cher ami, we're saved. What do you think?"
2: "Surely you haven't got a job?"
4: "At the Hotel X, near the Place de la Concorde. 500 francs a month, and food. I have been working there today. Name of Jesus Christ, how I have eaten!"
2: After 10 or 12 hours' work, and with his game leg, his first thought had been to walk 3 kilometres to my hotel and tell me the good news. What was more, he told me to meet him in the Tuileries the next day during his afternoon interval, in case he should be able to steal some food for me. At the appointed time, I met Boris on a public bench. He undid his waistcoat and produced a large crushed newspaper packet. In it were some minced veal, a wedge of camembert cheese, bread, and an eclair, all jumbled together.
4: "Voila," said Boris. "That's all I could smuggle out for you. The doorkeeper is a cunning swine."
2: It is disagreeable to eat out of a newspaper on a public seat, especially in the Tuileries, which are generally full of pretty girls, but I was too hungry to care. While I ate, Boris explained that he was working in the cafeteria of the hotel, that is, in English, the still room. It appeared that the cafeteria was the very lowest post in the hotel, and a dreadful come-down for a waiter, but it would do until the Auberge de Jean Cottard opened. Meanwhile, I was to meet Boris every day in the Tuileries, and he would smuggle out as much food as he dared. For 3 days we continued with this arrangement, and I lived entirely on the stolen food. Then all our troubles came to an end, for one of the plongeurs left the Hotel X, and on Boris's recommendation, I was given a job there myself. The Hotel X was a vast, grandiose place with a classical facade, and at one side a little dark doorway like a rat hole, which was the service entrance. I arrived at 6:45 in the morning. A stream of men with greasy trousers were hurrying in and being checked by a doorkeeper who sat in a tiny office. I waited, and presently the chef de personnel, a sort of assistant manager, arrived and began to question me. He was an Italian, with a round, pale face, haggard from overwork. He asked whether I was an experienced dishwasher, and I said that I was. He glanced at my hands and saw that I was lying, but on hearing that I was an Englishman, he changed his tone and engaged me. "We have been looking for someone to practice our English on," he said. "Our clients are all Americans, and the only English we know is..." He repeated something that little boys write on the walls in London. "You may be useful. Come downstairs." He led me down a winding staircase into a narrow passage deep underground, and so low that I had to stoop in places. It was stiflingly hot and very dark, with only dim yellow bulbs several yards apart. There seemed to be miles of dark, labyrinthine passages, actually I suppose a few hundred yards in all, that reminded one queerly of the lower decks of a liner. There were the same heat and cramped space and warm reek of food, and a humming, whirring noise came from the kitchen furnaces, just like the whir of engines. We passed doorways which let out sometimes a shouting of oaths, sometimes the red glare of a fire, once a shuddering draught from an ice chamber. As we went along, something struck me violently in the back. It was a 100-pound block of ice, carried by a blue-aproned porter. After him came a boy with a great slab of veal on his shoulder, his cheek pressed into the damp, spongy flesh. They shoved me aside with a cry of, "Range-toi, idiot!" and rushed on. On the wall, under one of the lights, someone had written in a very neat hand, "Sooner will you find a cloudless sky in winter than a woman at the Hotel X who has her maidenhead." It seemed a queer sort of place. One of the passages branched off into a laundry, where an old skull-faced woman gave me a blue apron and a pile of dishcloths. Then the chef de personnel took me to a tiny underground den, a cellar, below a cellar, as it were, where there were a sink and some gas ovens. It was too low for me to stand quite upright, and the temperature was perhaps 110 degrees Fahrenheit. The chef de personnel explained that my job was to fetch meals for the higher hotel employees, who fed in a small dining room above, clean their room, and wash their crockery. When he had gone, a waiter, another Italian, thrust a fierce fuzzy head into the doorway and looked down at me. "English, eh?" he said. "Well, I'm in charge here. If you work well..." He made the motion of upending a bottle and sucked noisily. "If you don't..." He gave the doorpost several vigorous kicks. "To me, twisting your neck would be no more than spitting on the floor. And if there's any trouble, they'll believe me, not you. So, be careful." After this, I set to work rather hurriedly. Except for about an hour, I was at work from 7 in the morning till 9:15 at night, first at washing crockery, then at scrubbing the tables and floors of the employees' dining room, then at polishing glasses and knives, then at fetching meals, then at washing crockery again, then at fetching more meals and washing more crockery. It was easy work, and I got on well with it except when I went to the kitchen to fetch meals. The kitchen was like nothing I had ever seen or imagined. A stifling, low-ceilinged inferno of a cellar, red-lit from the fires, and deafening with oaths and the clanging of pots and pans. It was so hot that all the metalwork except the stoves had to be covered with cloth. In the middle were furnaces, where 12 cooks skipped to and fro, their faces dripping sweat in spite of their white caps. Round that were counters where a mob of waiters and plongeurs clamoured with trays. Scullions, naked to the waist, were stoking the fires and scouring huge copper saucepans with sand. Everyone seemed to be in a hurry and a rage. The head cook, a fine scarlet man with big mustachios, stood in the middle, booming continuously, "Ça marche! Deux œufs pourriers! Ça marche! Un chateaubriand pomme sautée!" except when he broke off to curse at a plongeur. There were three counters, and the first time I went to the kitchen, I took my tray unknowingly to the wrong one. The head cook walked up to me, twisted his moustaches, and looked me up and down. Then he beckoned to the breakfast cook and pointed at me. "You see that? That is the type of plongeur they send us nowadays. Where do you come from, idiot? From Charenton, I suppose." "There is a large lunatic asylum at Charenton." "From England," I said.
4: "I might have known it. Well, mon cher Monsieur Langlais, may I inform you that you are the son of a whore, and now fous-moi le camp to the other counter, where you belong."
2: I got this kind of reception every time I went to the kitchen, for I always made some mistake. I was expected to know the work, and was cursed accordingly. From curiosity, I counted the number of times I was called Macaro during the day, and it was 39. At 4:30, the Italian told me that I could stop working, but that it was not worth going out as we began again at 5. I went to the lavatory for a smoke. Smoking was strictly forbidden, and Boris had warned me that the lavatory was the only safe place. After that, I worked again till 9:15, when the waiter put his head into the doorway and told me to leave the rest of the crockery. To my astonishment, after calling me pig, mackerel, etc., all day, he had suddenly grown quite friendly. I realized that the curses I had met with were only a kind of probation.
4: "That'll do, mon petit," said the waiter. "Tu n'es pas débrouillard, but you work all right. Come up and have your dinner. The hotel allows us 2 liters of wine each, and I've stolen another bottle. We'll have a fine booze."
2: We had an excellent dinner from the leavings of the higher employees. The waiter, grown mellow, told me stories about his love affairs, and about 2 men whom he had stabbed in Italy, and about how he had dodged his military service. He was a good fellow, when one got to know him. He reminded me of Benvenuto Cellini, somehow. I was tired and drenched with sweat, but I felt a new man after a day's solid food. The work did not seem difficult, and I felt that this job would suit me. It was not certain, however, that it would continue, for I had been engaged as an extra for the day only, 25 francs. The sour-faced doorkeeper counted out the money, less 50 centimes, which he said was for insurance, a lie, I discovered afterwards. Then he stepped out into the passage, made me take off my coat, and carefully prodded me all over, searching for stolen food. After this, the chef de personnel

0: seemed hardly fair to promise working a month and then leave in the middle. I said that I had other work in prospect. Could I be engaged for a fortnight? But at that the chef de personnel shrugged his shoulders and said that the hotel only engaged men by the month. Evidently, I had lost my chance of a job. Boris, by arrangement, was waiting for me in the arcade of the Rue de Rivoli. When I told him what had happened, he was furious. For the first time since I had known him, he forgot his manners and called me a fool.
1: Idiot! Species of idiot! What's the good of my finding you a job when you go and chuck it up the next moment? How could you be such a fool as to mention the other restaurant? You'd only to promise you would work for a month.
0: It seemed more honest to say I might have to leave, I objected.
1: Honest? Honest? Who ever heard of a plongeur being honest, mon ami?
0: Suddenly he seized my lapel and spoke very earnestly.
1: Mon ami, you have worked here all day. You see what hotel work is like. Do you think a plongeur can afford a sense of honor?
0: No, perhaps not.
1: Well then, go back quickly and tell the chef de personnel you are quite ready to work for a month. Say you will throw the other job over. Then, when our restaurant opens, we have only to walk out.
0: But what about my wages if I break my contract? Boris banged his stick on the pavement and cried out at such stupidity.
1: Ask to be paid by the day, then you won't lose a sou. Do you suppose they would prosecute a plongeur for breaking his contract? A plongeur is too low to be prosecuted.
0: I hurried back, found the chef de personnel, and told him that I would work for a month, whereat he signed me on. This was my first lesson in plongeur morality. Later, I realized how foolish it had been to have any scruples, for the big hotels are quite merciless towards their employees. They engage or discharge men as the work demands, and they all sack 10% or more of their staff when the season is over. Nor have they any difficulty in replacing a man who leaves at short notice, for Paris is thronged by hotel employees out of work. As it turned out, I did not break my contract, for it was 6 weeks before the Auberge de Géancotard even showed signs of opening. In the meantime, I worked at the Hotel X 4 days a week in the cafeterie, one day helping the waiter on the fourth floor, and one day replacing the woman who washed up for the dining room. My day off, luckily, was Sunday, but sometimes another man was ill and I had to work that day as well. The hours were from 7 in the morning till 2 in the afternoon, and from 5 in the evening till 9, 11 hours. But it was a 14-hour day when I washed up for the dining room. By the ordinary standards of a Paris plongeur, these are exceptionally short hours. The only hardship of the life was the fearful heat and stuffiness of those labyrinthine cellars. Apart from this, the hotel, which was large and well organized, was considered a comfortable one. Our cafeterie was a murky cellar, measuring 20 feet by 7 by 8 high, and so crowded with coffee urns, bread cutters, and the like, that one could hardly move without banging against something. It was lighted by one dim electric bulb, and 4 or 5 gas fires that sent out a fierce red breath. There was a thermometer there, and the temperature never fell below 110 degrees Fahrenheit. It neared 130 at some times of the day. At one end were 5 service lifts, and at the other an ice cupboard, where we stored milk and butter. When you went into the ice cupboard, you dropped 100 degrees of temperature at a single step. It used to remind me of the hymn about Greenland's icy mountains and India's coral strand. 2 men worked in the cafeterie besides Boris and myself. One was Mario, a huge, excitable Italian. He was like a city policeman with operatic gestures. And the other, a hairy, uncouth animal whom we called the Magyar. I think he was a Transylvanian, or something even more remote. Except the Magyar, we were all big men, and at the rush hours we collided incessantly. The work in the cafeterie was spasmodic. We were never idle, but the real work only came in bursts of 2 hours at a time. We called each burst un coup de feu. The first coup de feu

came at 8, when the guests upstairs began to wake up and demand breakfast. At 8, a sudden banging and yelling would break out all through the basement. Bells rang on all sides, blue-aproned men rushed through the passages, our service lifts came down with a simultaneous crash, and the waiters on all 5 floors began shouting Italian oaths down the shafts. I don't remember all our duties, but they included making tea, coffee and chocolate, fetching meals from the kitchen, wines from the cellar, and fruit and so forth from the dining room, slicing bread, making toast, rolling pats of butter, measuring jam, opening milk cans, counting lumps of sugar, boiling eggs, cooking porridge, pounding ice, grinding coffee, all this for from 100 to 200 customers. The kitchen was 30 yards away, and the dining room 60 or 70 yards. Everything we sent up in the service lifts had to be covered by a voucher, and the vouchers had to be carefully filed, and there was trouble if even a lump of sugar was lost. Besides this, we had to supply the staff with bread and coffee, and fetch the meals for the waiters upstairs. All in all, it was a complicated job. I calculated that one had to walk and run about 15 miles during the day, and yet the strain of the work was more mental than physical. Nothing could be easier on the face of it than this stupid scullion work, but it is astonishingly hard when one is in a hurry. One has to leap to and fro between a multitude of jobs. It is like sorting a pack of cards against the clock. You are, for example, making toast when bang, down comes a service lift with an order for tea, rolls and 3 different kinds of jam, and simultaneously bang, down comes another demanding scrambled eggs, coffee and grapefruit. You run

quiet for a moment. Then we swept up the litter from the floor, threw down fresh sawdust, and swallowed gallipots of wine or coffee or water, anything, so long as it was wet. Very often we used to break off chunks of ice and suck them while we worked. The heat among the gas fires was nauseating. We swallowed quarts of drink during the day, and after a few hours even our aprons were drenched with sweat. At times we were hopelessly behind with the work, and some of the customers would have gone without their breakfast, but Mario always pulled us through. He had worked 14 years in the cafeteria, and he had the skill that never wastes a second between jobs. The Magyar was very stupid, and I was inexperienced, and Boris was inclined to shirk, partly because of his lame leg, partly because he was ashamed of working in the cafeteria after being a waiter. But Mario was wonderful. The way he would stretch his great arms right across the cafeteria to fill a coffee pot with one hand and boil an egg with the other, at the same time watching toast and shouting directions to the Magyar, and between whiles singing snatches from Rigoletto, was beyond all praise. The patron knew his value, and he was paid 1,000 francs a month, instead of 500 like the rest of us. The breakfast pandemonium stopped at 10:30. Then we scrubbed the cafeteria tables, swept the floor and polished the brasswork, and on good mornings went one at a time to the lavatory for a smoke. This was our slack time. Only relatively slack, however, for we had only 10 minutes for lunch, and we never got through it uninterrupted. The customer's luncheon hour between 12 and 2 was another period of turmoil like the breakfast hour. Most of our work was fetching meals from the kitchen, which meant constant engueulade from the cooks. By this time the cooks had sweated in front of their furnaces for 4 or 5 hours, and their tempers were all warmed up. At 2, we were suddenly free men. We threw off our aprons and put on our coats, hurried out of doors, and when we had money, dived into the nearest bistro. It was strange, coming up into the street from those firelit cellars. The air seemed blindingly clear and cold, like Arctic summer, and how sweet the petrol did smell after the stenches of sweat and food. Sometimes we met some of our cooks and waiters in the bistros, and they were friendly and stood us drinks. Indoors we were their slaves, but it is an etiquette in hotel life that between hours everyone is equal, and the engueulade do not count. At 4:45 we went back to the hotel. Till 6:30 there were no orders, and we used this time to polish silver, clean out the coffee urns, and do other odd jobs. Then the grand turmoil of the day started, the dinner hour. I wish I could be Zola for a little while just to describe that dinner hour. The essence of the situation was that 100 or 200 people were demanding individually different meals of 5 or 6 courses, and that 50 or 60 people had to cook and serve them and clean up the mess afterwards. Anyone with experience of catering will know what that means. And at this time, when the work was doubled, the whole staff were tired out, and a number of them were drunk. I could write pages about the scene without giving a true idea of it. The chargings to and fro in the narrow passages, the collisions, the yells, the struggling with crates and trays and blocks of ice, the heat, the darkness, the furious festering quarrels which there was no time to fight out, they passed description. Anyone coming into the basement for the first time would have thought himself in a den of maniacs. It was only later, when I understood the working of the hotel, that I saw order in all this chaos. At 8:30, the work stopped very suddenly. We were not free till 9, but we used to throw ourselves full length on the floor and lie there resting our legs, too lazy even to go to the ice cupboard for a drink. Sometimes the chef de personnel would come in with bottles of beer, for the hotel stood us extra beer when we had had a hard day. The food we were given was no more than eatable, but the patron was not mean about drink. He allowed us 2 liters of wine a day each, knowing that if a plongeur is not given 2 liters, he will steal 3. We had the heel taps of bottles as well, so that we often drank too much, a good thing. One seemed to work faster when partially drunk.

0: 4 days of the week passed like this. Of the other 2 working days, one was better and one worse. After a week of this life, I felt in need of a holiday. It was Saturday night, so the people in our bistro were busy getting drunk, and with a free day ahead of me, I was ready to join them. We all went to bed, drunk, at 2 in the morning, meaning to sleep till noon. At 5:30, I was suddenly awakened. A night watchman, sent from the hotel, was standing at my bedside. He stripped the clothes back and shook me roughly.
1: "Get up," he said. "Tu t'es bien saoulé la gueule, pas vrai?" "Well, never mind that. The hotel's a man short. You've got to work today."
2: "Why should I work?" I protested. "This is my day off."
1: "Day off, nothing. The work's got to be done. Get up."
0: I got up and went out, feeling as though my back were broken and my skull filled with hot cinders. I did not think that I could possibly do a day's work, and yet, after only an hour in the basement, I found that I was perfectly well. It seemed that in the heat of those cellars, as in a Turkish bath, one could sweat out almost any quantity of drink. Plongeurs know this, and count on it. The power of swallowing quarts of wine and then sweating it out before it can do much damage is one of the compensations of their life.
3: Now's the time to finally realize we the people must make some choices.

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2: Cautious, careful people, always casting about to preserve their reputations, can never effect a reform. Susan B. Anthony.
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4: We have so many laws that are designed to protect people from one another, and sharing is people helping each other out, and there are actually laws that prevent people from helping each other out. There's a lot to learn and think about, and we need tons of lawyers to help people

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1: Janelle Orsi is a co-founder of the Sustainable Economies Law Center in the San Francisco Bay Area. She was profiled by the American Bar Association in 2010 as an attorney remaking the legal profession through the power of innovation. She was a 2014 Ashoka Fellow. Ashoka Fellows are, quote, social entrepreneurs who have innovative solutions to social problems and a potential to change patterns across society. Ashoka Fellows work around the globe in every area of human need, unquote. I'm Kelly Ramirez Watson. I began my interview by asking Janelle how she discovered sharing law.
2: Sharing law, I guess it was a phrase I put together in my head when I was a third year in law school. And at the time, I was living in Berkeley in what we called casual co-housing. So it was four households that lived adjacent to one another and that shared a lot of things. We shared laundry. We shared a garden. We shared meals a couple days a week. We shared a vacuum cleaner. And just sharing kept coming up in my life as a way that made my life easier. It helped me save money. It was cutting down on my impact on the planet. And so I started to think about just all of the people who are struggling to meet their needs in the society and the way that sharing, if we just take it to greater levels, could really do a lot of good. So I thought I could become a lawyer who helps people share things because there are a lot of agreements that need to be made, a lot of regulations that need to be navigated. And I decided to focus my whole law practice on sharing. Then I was also watching things around me in the Bay Area, like I got to know People's Grocery, the nonprofit in West Oakland that was creating community gardens and was also working to create a worker-owned grocery store at the time. And these ideas just made so much sense to me, particularly in helping to meet the needs of young people in this society, to help meet their food and nutrition needs and the needs for jobs. So I was just seeing examples all around me in ways that sharing was benefiting a lot of people.
1: Any other ways you would describe sharing law?
2: Sharing law. It's a field of legal practice, and I sometimes refer to it as sharing economy law. Sometimes I call it community resilience law. Sometimes people call it sustainable economies law because my nonprofit is Sustainable Economies Law Center. But basically, it's a field of law practice through which lawyers and other legal professionals provide support to people in forming organizations and forming agreements to share things. So drafting agreements, drafting bylaws for cooperatives, helping people choose and structure collaborative entities, helping people understand how their sharing arrangements could bring up employment law, tax law, securities law, health and safety laws, and a lot of regulations come up, and I didn't even expect this when I became a sharing lawyer, but we have so many laws that are designed to protect people from one another, and sharing is people helping each other out, and there are actually laws that prevent people from helping each other out. So there's a lot to learn and think about.
1: Where do you think that regulations most harm attempts to share?
2: Regulations that have been designed to temper the harms of really large companies have also had the perverse effect of privileging those really large companies. So companies that have a lot of money, for example, to register securities offerings to raise money and capitalize their businesses are also the businesses that succeed because they have access to capital. But let's say someone is starting a new farm and they need to raise a little bit of money to get a tractor and to lease some farmland. Maybe they want to raise $50,000. They can't just advertise to their community that they want maybe 50 microloans of $1,000. You can't do that without a substantial amount of legal compliance. And so it means the small scale economic activities just can't even compete with the large ones because they can't comply with the same laws that were designed for the big ones.
1: There's some changes going on, not only here, but in Europe as well, about crowdfunding for small firms. You think that's going to take off in the U.S.?
2: I do. And part of the reason why I think it's going to take off is because the Sustainable Economies Law Center, our organization, just wrote a law that we are shopping around to legislators in California. We have at least two legislators who are interested. And I think we're going to call it the Local Economy Securities Act. But one thing it does is reduces barriers for farmers to raise money to purchase farmland. It also just reduces barriers to a wide variety of things that we think create more sustainable local economies, like solar energy projects, community-supported agriculture programs, worker-owned cooperatives. And so if this law is passed in California, it means that projects that are relatively low-risk investments but high impact for community resilience will be able to get the capital they need to get started.
1: What else does the Sustainable Economies Law Center do?
2: We have 10 different programs. We work on energy, housing, food, all realms of life. A major goal of ours is to think about the legal profession itself and what lawyers do and how they practice, and get lawyers all over the world trained to tailor their services to the creation of more sustainable local economies.
1: You wrote this book called Practicing Law in the Sharing Economy. Are you one of the leaders or the founders of this as a legal discipline?
2: One thing that I've done is I think I've brought together a lot of legal practice areas under one umbrella of sharing economy law or community resilience law, because there are definitely lawyers everywhere who have provided legal support to cooperatives. I shouldn't say there are many lawyers, but there are lawyers in every state, because there have been cooperatives around, you know, since the 19th century. But there are also lawyers who have created co-housing communities, lawyers who have provided support to nonprofit community farms. But the lawyers who do this work hadn't actually identified themselves as part of a movement or part of a area of focus. And so I think that my work has really helped to bring that together under one umbrella. And then the book was published by the American Bar Association. And a lot of lawyers around the country and actually around the world have reached out and said that they found the book and it really spoke to them as something that they had sort of in the back of their mind been wanting to do, or it helped to communicate what they were trying to communicate about their priorities. And so it's helping to create a community of lawyers internationally.
1: You said in a video that I saw that 70% of Americans are not being adequately served by the legal profession. Could you elaborate on that?
2: Well, most people think of lawyers as being very expensive, and lawyers do charge anywhere from $200 to $500 an hour, even $600 an hour. A friend of mine told me that's what his law firm charges for his time. So lawyers have made themselves inaccessible to anybody but maybe the top 10 or 20% of society. There are nonprofit legal service organizations that are meeting some of the needs of some of the lowest income members of society. But even those organizations say that they have to turn away pretty much, I think, 4 out of 5 of the requests for legal services. So it leaves a huge gap in the middle between the wealthiest and the poorest members of society of people who have day-to-day legal needs, needing support for family law, for buying or renting their homes, for creating wills or trusts, or starting their own businesses. There are a lot of just aspects of life that require a little bit of legal expertise from time to time, and people just don't think about hiring a lawyer because they can't even imagine affording it. So lawyers have really elevated themselves to this place in society where they have made themselves inaccessible to the vast majority of people. And it has really benefited lawyers to do this for a long time because the wealthiest sector of society has had enough work to keep lawyers busy. And I think that bubble has now begun to burst. And there are a lot of unemployed lawyers who should be shifting the focus to serving more average members of society to do average legal work. Transactional lawyers, as opposed to litigators who go to court, transactional lawyers are the people who draft contracts and form organizations and just advise people on here are your steps to complying with the law.
1: Transactional lawyers might be needed for the sharing economy.
2: We need tons of transactional lawyers to help people do this because we have to create a whole new economy. I think we need to create a whole new economy. We need to replace all of the giant businesses that are destroying our planet. We need to replace them with community-managed, localized, sustainable businesses, and we need tons of lawyers to help people set those businesses up.
1: But I'm sure that there aren't yet courses in sharing law in a lot of places. So how does a lawyer get started with that?
2: Well, one thing that I like to make sure that the whole world knows, is in 4 states, California included, you can become a lawyer without going to law school. So there are 4 staff members in my organization who are apprenticing either with me or another attorney to become lawyers. And so they're learning this work on the ground, basically learning it in practice. For people who have already become lawyers, I think the best thing to do is to just start taking clients and looking at what's already out there and how lawyers have assisted in the development of cooperatives and other new economy enterprises and try to replicate those models. But as far as what law schools are doing, there's a little bit of change happening here and there. There are transactional community economic development law clinics at maybe 20 or 30 different law schools that are starting to think more progressively, thinking more along the lines of supporting community scale economic projects. And so that's a step in the right direction. But overall, legal education hasn't changed quickly enough to keep up with the needs of our society. New York has the apprentice program, although you do need 1 year of law school. 3 other states, Washington, Virginia, and Vermont. Those 3 states, you don't need to go to law school at all. And then Maine, you have to go to law school for 2 years and you can apprentice for the rest. And my organization has a blog called likelincoln.org, and we started a Facebook group called Apprenticing to Become a Lawyer. So now we're being contacted by people in other states who said, oh, I wish I could do this in my state. How could I lobby legislators or the Supreme Court to change this and make this a viable pathway to becoming a lawyer? The other problem in the legal profession right now is lawyers are graduating law school with $200,000 of debt and they can't find jobs, and it's just not an economically smart decision to go to law school anymore. But we still need lawyers. Yeah. So.
1: Are there enough sharing lawyers in the formal sense that they recognize this as a legal discipline to have your own professional organization like the trial lawyers? You have your own convention?
2: I think there's just about to be enough lawyers doing this work. Our organization is creating a web platform for community building and resource sharing, but we're hoping we'll create an organization of sorts. Also, our organization has a fellowship program, and we've helped mentor 11 attorneys as they've been starting their law practices in this realm. And a bunch of them got together and have formed the Sustainable Economies Lawyer Association, something like that. And so I think this is going to start emerging. I think lawyers are going to realize they need to come together and learn from one another.
3: On Wings, you're hearing Janelle Orsi, author of Practicing Law in the Sharing Economy and co-founder of the Sustainable Communities Law Center. Interview by Kelly Ramirez Watson was conducted for Wings in 2014.
1: Is the U.S. a leader in sharing law, or are other countries more ahead of us in that way, and which ones?
2: I took a speaking tour through 3 cities in Australia last year and made a lot of connections, and I think that helped to spark the creation of an organization there. I don't see really a unified movement elsewhere, such as Europe or South America, but I hear from attorneys there that they are interested in these things. And of course, Europe and South America are places where I see a lot of examples of great things happening, especially in the realm of worker-owned cooperatives. And so there must be lawyers who have come together and created best practices around that.
1: Specifically, what areas of life could we be sharing more but for current law?
2: We could be sharing more in the realm of food were it not for a lot of health and safety and agricultural laws that prevent us from doing so. A really disturbing example right now is that there are seed sharing libraries throughout the U.S. There's at least 300 of them. There are places where people can go and get free seed to grow vegetables and other plants. And then they're encouraged to harvest seeds later on and then donate seeds back to the library. And at least 3 or maybe 4 states now, the departments of agriculture have said, no, you can't do this. This violates seed labeling laws, laws that say you have to test the seeds that you're providing to people and label them with the testing information. So seed libraries can't comply with this. In the realm of food, when people come together and create formal arrangements to share food, or they go out into the community and donate food, like Food Not Bombs goes into the community and gives food out to people, they're often cracked down upon due to health and safety laws. And they're just so restrictive that it's going to basically force a lot of people to go hungry if we don't create exemptions for community scale food sharing. And it's also very hard if you grow food in your backyard to find out how to comply with the laws in order to sell that food. I guess another area of law that is just going to prevent the localization of our economic system is zoning laws, because zoning laws have divided up our cities and divided up the function of our lives to be separate from each other. So we live in a residential zone and we might work in an industrial zone. We go shopping in a commercial zone. Our food comes from an agricultural zone, and these could all be very separate from each other. But if you want to relocalize economies, you want to create the ability to grow food in our neighborhoods and do small-scale, cottage-scale manufacturing and to trade and exchange with neighbors. And that brings residential, industrial, agricultural all back into our neighborhoods, which violates zoning laws. And so we really have to rethink that whole framework for urban design.
1: How does the gender breakdown among attorneys work out? Do women find themselves more interested in sharing law than men? Do you feel that it's fairly equal? What have you seen in your experience?
2: Sometimes I wonder if our sample size is too small, but it's been a lot of women attracted to volunteer in our organization, and our fellows are mostly women. But it's definitely the case that men have been emerging and been involved and been very interested in doing this work. Of course, the majority of lawyers in our society are men, though increasingly law schools are seeing more women. And in some cases, I think the majority of many law school classes are now women. So I'm hoping that'll bring greater balance. But yeah, I haven't. Other than that, I don't know if I've noticed any trends so far.
1: So what do you think is the impact of the sharing economy on the environment?
2: I think it's inevitably going to reduce consumption. If by sharing economy you mean people are actually sharing tangible goods, providing for one another locally, I think probably one of the greatest impact things that we could do is share housing, because the way that we have built the majority of housing infrastructure in this country, at least, is around single-family units. Every household needs to have their own kitchen and need to have their own living areas. And I think co-housing has helped to create new models that give people less personal space, but a much, much more shared space, but overall takes up less land mass and encourages people to provide for one another more and share tangible goods that each household might otherwise have to buy, like equipment, vacuum cleaners, and so on. So I think shared housing or just much more community-oriented living will really reduce our consumption a good deal. Sharing transportation is another realm. You know, the phrase sharing economy has been picked up and applied to a lot of things that don't even necessarily reduce our consumption. They might even do the opposite. So Uber and Lyft are companies that enable people to get rides with strangers who are, in effect, operating taxis in their private vehicles. And so in some ways, this could be leading people to take more car trips rather than fewer, because it's possible that they're ordering a Lyft vehicle or an Uber vehicle when they'd otherwise take a shuttle or a bus or a train or bicycle. But the power that could come from such technology and such practices is if people who are driving their car someplace are able to use an app to find other people who need to go to and from the same place. And in that way, we fill the empty seats in our cars, and cars are one of the biggest culprits in climate change. And so that'll make a huge difference when people really start to practice ride sharing, car sharing.
1: So we're going to have, with more sharing, less need for duplicative things. What's the impact of that, though, on the vaunted job creation?
2: I think it just means that people are going to be doing jobs and creating things that we actually need, such as solar panels and organic food and buildings built out of renewable materials. And there's a lot of labor that's going to be needed in order to create a more sustainable world. So I don't think we should worry that there's not going to be work for people to do. I think we should be worried that people are not getting out of jobs in these destructive industries fast enough. But everybody who works in coal industry or fracking and all of these things, of course, create jobs, but they're going to destroy the planet for all of our children and grandchildren. And gosh, there's a lot of work to do in renewable energy. So we shouldn't let the whole job issue hold us back from doing any of this. But yeah, it's definitely a sensitive issue because it does mean people's lives will be upset, at least during the transition.
1: Do you see the sharing economy and sharing law as a way we can transition to a moneyless society where economics is based on fulfilling needs rather than making money? You know, the derivatives market is 7 to 10 times the value of the world's real goods and services, and I think that's a problem.
2: Yeah, that's a problem. Yeah, I think sharing is going to basically enable us to feel a greater sense of confidence that our needs are going to be met. And I think it's not that we need money. It's that we need the assurance that our basic needs are going to be provided for. And there are many other ways to do that beyond simply working a job and earning money to buy everything we need. And so a lot of our needs can increasingly be met through the gift economy. And by the gift economy, I mean, you know, people borrowing and lending things from each other, sharing ownership of things. All of that will replace a lot of the things we do currently spend money on. And then there will also be ways to recognize people's contribution and help them, in a sense, bank their contributions in order to provide for themselves in the future. I think what a lot of people are worried about is we need to save money because we're going to grow old and at some point we won't be able to work and we're going to need to have savings to provide for ourselves. But I think society can figure this out. We can come up with ways to ensure that people will be provided for in the times of their lives when they can't make as much of a productive contribution. Through time banking, for example, you know, people can accumulate time dollars or time credits for the work they do or the favors they do for others, and that they can later on benefit from by receiving favors from others.
1: I'm a little concerned about that because exactly favors are gifts. And then this time banking turns it into an economic transaction. Whereas mm-hmm. I might want to go ahead and give you something just because you're my friend. It makes time a different currency, but it's still this exchange model.
2: It's true. There have been many opportunities for me to participate in the time bank or to get time credits locally for things that I've done, but I haven't felt the need to because, again, we all have a natural instinct to provide for one another, to provide gifts for one another. But I think one example where time banks succeed is in elder care and other caring professions because it can be very labor intensive, time consuming, and not always the most pleasant work, but eventually, all of us are going to need it for ourselves or for family members. And in Japan, their system, their time bank for elder care has been more successful than other time banks.
1: Have you run into the argument that this idea of sharing economy and sharing law and co-housing and things like that is a limit to people's freedom? That freedom is doing it yourself, by yourself, for yourself, and the sharing business is just a bunch of pinko communism.
2: There's something in sharing that intimidates people, especially people who feel that they need to have control over their personal space, over their time. But I think in many ways it's going to give us more freedom because right now so many people are just slaves to this demand that we earn money and slaves to our 9-to-5 jobs, and I think most people just aren't free to begin with.
1: Do you think that measurements other than GDP will help develop the sharing economy?
2: Yes. Measurements can serve multiple functions, and one of them, I guess, is to help us prioritize the use of our resources. But I think in general, we need to recognize the value in different types of business models. So recognize what is a worker-owned business and what are the benefits that it's providing to the workers and to the local community. And if we're able to recognize that and measure it, then we as a society can provide benefits to such businesses to encourage their growth. Because right now, many worker cooperatives struggle to get off the ground. But if we were able to see the many benefits they provide, it would enable us to prioritize them. I think another measure is just to know the economic impact of local spending. And so if I spend a dollar in my local economy, it's much more likely to be re-spent in my local economy. It's kind of like a pinball machine. I like to use that metaphor, which is in a pinball machine, a ball goes in and it bounces around, and each time it bounces off of something, your points are going up, and that's like a dollar in the local economy. So if we could measure the value of spending a dollar at a locally owned, worker-owned business versus spending a dollar at a Walmart or a big box store and recognize that that dollar at that local business is going to be worth maybe even five times as much as the other dollar to our local economy. Having those types of measurements will help us prioritize the economic development funds that we use, the regulations we impose on businesses, and so much more. We can calibrate our legal system to prioritize what actually benefits us.
1: What's being done politically in the United States or elsewhere to promote more sharing?
2: There are a handful of cities where the city government has recognized sharing as a priority. Seoul in South Korea is one of them. San Francisco is one of them. San Francisco's mayor created a sharing economy working group. I can't name all the other cities, but I think cities in general are revisiting their policies and revisiting their funding priorities and thinking about sharing in its many forms. Some cities are thinking, how can we prioritize worker-owned businesses? Other cities are thinking about shared transportation. Different cities are looking at different pieces of the sharing economy, but all with the recognition that it's going to benefit us locally.
1: Anything else?
2: I focus a lot of my energy on cooperatives, and especially worker-owned cooperatives. And I think that is a piece of the sharing economy that a lot of people have not wrapped their minds around yet or don't really see. What is the value? What is the potential impact? But the two things people should really know about worker-owned cooperatives is that they're democratically governed, meaning workers control their work environment and their jobs, and they distribute their earnings to workers on the basis of the value of the work they do. So they're not people who are working to earn profits and limitless profits for others. There are people who are working basically to benefit themselves. And that's going to really change the flow of wealth in our society. We have such enormous wealth inequality right now. Worker cooperatives have enormous power to shift that. And I think we really need to grow cooperative literacy in society so that everybody graduating from high school understands what a worker cooperative is and can say what a worker cooperative is and would aspire to work in a worker cooperative, because if the opportunity is there, I think everybody should want to have control over their work and not let somebody else capitalize off of their labor. So worker cooperatives might be the moral to many stories in the sharing economy.
1: California attorney Janelle Orsi, co-founder of the Sustainable Economies Law Center in the San Francisco Bay Area. The center's website is www.theselc.org. 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For Wings, I'm Kelia Ramirez Watson in Berkeley, California.
3: 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The Wings sound logo is from Libana's album, A Circle is Cast. I'm Wings series producer Frieda Worden. 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
6: During the last half century, the balance of power between the three great branches of the federal government has been tipped out of balance by the courts in direct contradiction of the high purposes of the framers of the Constitution. It is my purpose to restore that balance. You who know me will accept my solemn assurance that in a world in which democracy is under attack, I seek to make American democracy succeed. You and I will do our part.
7: Ladies and gentlemen, you have heard the President of the United States speaking on his proposal for reorganization of the judicial branch of the federal government.
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0: 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I'm Brad Friedman, your friendly investigative blogger, journalist, troublemaker, muckraker, and all-around swell fellow, says me, from bradblog.com. Thank you very much for joining us for our friendly fireside radio chat today. I only just heard that clip from FDR for the first time from that fireside radio chat.
1: Back in 1937.
0: 1937. Only heard it. Thanks for finding that, Des. That
1: You're
0: was
1: welcome.
0: Very cool. And at some point, perhaps we'll have a few more minutes to play the whole thing. But man, it sounds, what he said there sounds like something I might say myself.
1: Yes.
0: During the past half century, the balance of power between the three great branches of the federal government has been tipped out of balance by the courts, in direct contradiction of the high purposes of the framers of the Constitution. It is my purpose to restore that balance, he said. You who know me will accept my solemn assurance that in a world in which democracy is under attack, I seek to make American democracy succeed. You and I will do our part. I could have opened that show, this show, saying that myself today. I should open every show that way. It's our mission statement, frankly. Welcome to the Bradcast. And to that end, the end of restoring the balance that the framers intended and to help make democracy succeed as it is under attack, in particular now with last week's corrupt ruling by the corrupted far-right Supreme Court in Louisiana versus Calais last week. We will be joined momentarily by Alicia Bannon of the Brennan Center to really just begin the discussion of the need and how to reform the corrupted high court. It ain't going to be easy, by the way. FDR did not succeed at it either, which is what he was talking about in that clip. But the mere discussion, his mere threats at the time to reform the court did go a long way in encouraging it to reform itself to some extent. Anyway, more on all of that with our guests momentarily, particularly as our democracy is now in chaos in states around the country with GOP-controlled state legislatures redrawing their U.S. House maps right now. In some cases, in states where voting is already underway for the 2026 primary elections, Tennessee is just the latest today. We'll get to that in a moment. But very quickly, some primary election results from Tuesday this week out of three states of note, Ohio, Indiana, and a special election in Michigan. Among the top races of immediate note in the Buckeye State first, Tuesday's primary in Ohio set up two marquee matches for this November, a U.S. Senate race that will help determine control of the Senate, and a governor's race for Ohio in which Democrats see their best chance of victory in two decades in the former swing but now rather red state. Republicans are hoping to try to hold their narrow majority in the U.S. Senate during a difficult midterm cycle for them. And no real surprises here on Tuesday, but former three-term U.S. Democratic Senator Sherrod Brown, who won many statewide elections in Ohio even after it was already trending red, Sherrod Brown easily defeated a challenger in the Democratic primary. He will now attempt to unseat incumbent Republican, former Ohio Secretary of State John Husted, who is running in his first election for the U.S. Senate after he was appointed to the job by the state's Governor Mike DeWine to fill the seat vacated by now Vice President J.D. Vance. Democrats are banking on Brown's previous popularity with voters in the state to flip the seat from red to blue after Brown lost a very tough, very bitter reelection bid against the Republican now Senator Bernie Moreno back in 2024. Many Democrats consider this to be one of the best chances to flip a Senate seat this November, and both parties will be spending a whole lot of money in this particular Senate race. Husted ran unopposed in his primary on Tuesday. This for a special election in November to fill the remainder of the six-year Senate term that Vice President Vance won back in 2022. In the governor's race in Ohio, biotech billionaire and perhaps the world's most annoying Republican, former presidential candidate, former co-Doge bro boss with Elon Musk, at least until he got run out of Doge on a rail for still unknown reasons, Vivek Ramaswamy is back. He will square off against Democrat Dr. Amy Acton for Ohio governor this fall. And if you didn't get enough Vivek Ramaswamy back in the, when did he run?
1: 2024
0: election.
1: Yeah.
0: Well, folks in Ohio should get a face full of them now, I guess. Dr. Acton, on the other hand, for the Democrats, she was the state's COVID-era health director. She ran unopposed in the Democratic primary on Tuesday. She became a household name across the state in the early days of the pandemic as she, a Democrat, stood alongside the now termed-out Republican Governor Mike DeWine during his daily coronavirus broadcasts. Brought great comfort to Ohioans at the time and became a beloved figure with many of them. The most heated GOP primary in the U.S. House was in the Toledo area's 9th district, made slightly less Democratish this year by the state's mid-decade redistricting there for the chance to take on a Democratic U.S. Congresswoman Marcy Kaptur, now the longest-serving woman in Congress. Former Republican State Rep. Derek Marin, who Kaptur defeated very narrowly by less than a percentage point back in 2024, he will be the nominee once again this year after he bested Donald Trump's former deputy director of ICE, Madison Sheehan.
1: Well, that's a victory in and of itself.
0: Well, she quit her job in January this year to run in this race, to run for Congress. But I guess running ICE ain't quite the flex that some Republicans might think these days that it is. Apparently, Sheehan came in a distant third place in the GOP primary in that race on Tuesday. So it'll be Derek Marin once again against Marcy Kaptur in Ohio's 9th. And while support from Trump might not necessarily be helpful everywhere these days, the big story out of Indiana's primaries on Tuesday was that, at least in Republican primaries, at least in very red states like Indiana, well, Donald Trump still seems to hold quite a bit of sway among primary voters. A majority of Republican Indiana state senators whose opponents in the primary were endorsed by Donald Trump lost on Tuesday in a display of what AP describes as his enduring influence over his party. After Republican lawmakers in the Hoosier state, you will remember, rejected bravely, courageously, I would argue correctly, rejected his demand at the time to redistrict the already very red state of Indiana. That was 5 months ago. And so, of course, Trump has been on a revenge tour ever since. Of the seven challengers who were endorsed by Trump, these are seven state Republican Senate challengers endorsed by Trump, at least five of them won. Just one incumbent so far has prevailed, and the seventh race is still too close to call today, and I mean really too close to call. As we go to air, Indiana's incumbent Republican state senator from District 23, Spencer Deary, is leading his Trump-endorsed challenger, Paula Copenhaver, but by just three votes.
1: Oh, my.
0: No kidding.
1: Have we said before that every single vote really does count?
0: Apparently.
1: I believe we have.
0: Apparently it does here. 6,334 votes to 6,331 votes as of now. Think there's going to be a recount there?
1: Hope so.
0: Unfortunately, most of Indiana is still dumb enough to use touchscreen voting systems. I shouldn't say most of Indiana. I should say most of the election officials who decide these sorts of things are foolish enough to force voters to use touchscreen voting systems at the polls, on which it is impossible to know if any vote cast actually reflects the intent of any voter. So, you know what? Good luck fighting that one out, guys. Whatever they recount, we'll just have to assume that those ballots were cast as per voter intent. Whether they were or not, we'll never know, even in a race that might be decided by 3 votes out of more than 12,000 cast. The president's allies spent at least $8.3 million on these races, races that do not get much attention normally for, you know, state Senate primary. They don't get much attention from Washington, D.C., but he spent that kind of money because this is part of his revenge campaign against his own party incumbents because they dared to do the right thing in not redrawing and gerrymandering their maps for purely partisan advantage in the middle of a decade in a state where Republicans already hold 7 of 9 congressional districts and where Republicans were concerned about losing otherwise safe districts if they did change the maps at this point, if they attempted to crack the 2 remaining Democratic districts to try and flip them from blue to red. Now there are concerns that Trump's little revenge scheme could end up costing Republicans some of those districts where Trumpers are now running this November. State Senator Travis Holdman, one of the incumbents who lost his primary on Tuesday, said that he was at peace with his defeat. He said he voted against redistricting and faced more than $1.3 million in attack ads funded by organizations tied to MAGA U.S. Senator Jim Banks and MAGA Governor Mike Braun. He said, quote, "I did what my constituents asked me to do and it cost me my job," he said, "but that's okay." He added, "Welcome to D.C. politics in Indiana, because this means that is what is coming." The super PACs led by Banks and Broad combined spent more than $2.2 million on advertising attacking Republican Senator Spencer Deary in a state Senate primary in Indiana. This is that really close one. Deary spent roughly $815,000 on advertising against $2.2 million against him. Just to give you an idea, this is this race, this district, the state Senate district back in 2022, the candidates spent a combined $142,000.
1: Oh, my. That's a considerable difference.
0: Yeah. Now, this year, $3 million. Just 4 years later. D.C. politics coming to Indiana. And while the results out of Indiana and Trump's revenge campaign suggest that he still has some mojo left, at least among Republican primary voters in very Republican states, well, one more race on Tuesday provides a pretty good counter to that. Cribbing from Bilbo Teach here over at Daily Kos on this one, he's been really good in covering some of the special elections over the past year. But in a special election up in Michigan on Tuesday, not a primary, but an actual general election on Tuesday, a very important special election, in fact, again, for a state Senate seat, in the Tri-Cities area, that includes Saginaw, Bay City, Midland, in a very tight, hotly contested swing district where Kamala Harris won back in 2024, but by less than 1 point, by less than 50 to 49% back in 2024. In that race on Tuesday, Democrat Chedrick Green easily defeated his Republican opponent, Republican Jason Tunney, This is a seat that used to be represented by Kristen McDonald Rivett. She vacated the seat when she was elected to Congress back in January of 2025. But it's a very, very evenly divided district, and Democratic Governor Gretchen Whitmer delayed the special election for as long as legally possible because a GOP win would have effectively ended Democratic control of the state Senate chamber. So, as Bill Bottich notes, 1.5 years of no representation is absurd.
1: Yes.
0: And that alone apparently became an issue in this race. Chedrick Green, a firefighter captain in Saginaw and an assistant to Kristen McDonald Rivett, he defeated the local attorney Jason Tunney on the Republican side by almost 20 points on Tuesday. Again, this is a district that was won by Kamala Harris by less than 1 point. So we're talking more than an 18-point overperformance for the Democrat in yet another special election on Tuesday night this week, repeating the pattern that we have seen in every single special election since Donald Trump has taken office, with Democrats outperforming themselves in 2024 by an average of about 13 points. In this case, by more than 18 points. In the battleground state of Michigan, in one of the most battlegroundy districts in the state, this, observes Bill Bottich, was also, by the way, the best modern performance in the district in years. That nearly 20-point victory for the Democrat even outpaced Barack Obama up there, who only won back in 2008 by a mere 17 points. So Chedrick Green outpaced Barack Obama in the district. So Democrats continue to have the juice, at least on a levelish playing field, the one that the right-wingers on the U.S. Supreme Court are now doing their very level best to rig toward their own party, it seems. And it very well could make the difference this November in which party walks away with majority control of the U.S. House, with Republicans, including Trump, seeming to realize that they are wildly unpopular in head-to-head elections with Democrats right now, so they've got to rig the map, it seems. We will talk about that, and in particular, the way that this Supreme Court must be reformed as we move forward, or there will not be a democracy left to succeed in America, as FDR tried to warn us so many years ago. Alicia Bannon of the Brennan Center joins us next. I'm Brad Friedman, and this is your Bradcast.
1: 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And thanks.

That was voting rights advocates in the Tennessee State Senate on Wednesday there to voice opposition to a new U.S. House map being proposed for this year's elections following last week's disastrous Voting Rights Act ruling by the U.S. Supreme Court. Welcome back to the Bradcast. Brad Friedman from Bradblog.com. In the great state of Tennessee, more than 16% of the population is black. Yet just one U.S. House district out of nine is currently drawn by the state's Republican-controlled legislature to have a black majority, where voters there might be able to select a candidate of their choosing. That one seat is currently held by a Democrat, a white one, by the way, Congressman Steve Cohen. The state's other eight seats are all held by Republicans, including the three separate districts that now represent Nashville, after the city was cracked into three separate districts following the 2020 census in order to help ensure that only Republicans would represent it. But where Nashville's population was just about 25% black, Memphis, Tennessee's population is almost 63% black. And on Wednesday, just 1 week after the corrupted U.S. Supreme Court's Louisiana v. Calais ruling, gutting most of what is left of the protections of the Voting Rights Act, Tennessee Republicans proposed a congressional map aimed at diluting the state's lone majority black district before the state's August 2026 statewide primary elections. Even though the filing deadlines for candidates to run for the U.S. House in Tennessee was nearly a month ago, on March 10, for the critical 2026 midterm elections. The move by Tennessee Republicans is a direct and swift response in the middle of the already begun election cycle to last week's Supreme Court ruling that weakened one of the last of the mandates of the landmark Voting Rights Act of 1965, which Republicans on the Roberts Court have consistently chopped away at over the past decade and a half or so.

of voter suppression tactics. They have accused Republicans of a power grab that undermines black voters in Memphis who have long favored Democrats. The Times reports that the General Assembly is expected to vote on the new U.S. House map as soon as Thursday. The Supreme Court, in a partisan 6-3 vote, struck down a Louisiana congressional map that included two majority black districts just 1 week earlier, arguing that it violated the Constitution by using race as the primary factor in redistricting. Never mind that the Constitution itself, in its post-Civil War 15th Amendment, barring the abridgment of the vote of the right to vote on account of race, specifically declares that Congress, not the Supreme Court, quote, shall have the power to enforce this article by appropriate legislation. That legislation, finally adopted almost 100 years later, was the Voting Rights Act of 1965, now all but gutted by the activist justices on the Republican-packed Supreme Court last week. Last week's ruling in Calais has now set off a scramble across southern, formerly Confederate states with Republican leadership now, all of which have at least one majority black district before the 2026 midterms. On yesterday's show, we spent some time explaining the so-called Purcell principle that the court once pretended to follow after a 2006 ruling, I should say, by the court had warned, quote, court orders affecting elections can themselves result in voter confusion when issued too close to election day. But here, the corrupted high court issued its ruling in Calais in the middle of primary season, after several states have already held their primaries for the 2026 general, and even while several states were actually in the process of actually voting, including Louisiana. Nonetheless, Louisiana last week called off and delayed its ongoing House primaries, even though thousands of absentee votes had already been cast in the election, in order to allow its legislature to draft a new map. The corrupted Supreme Court helped them out by rushing to certify its ruling on Monday, just days after the ruling was initially issued, despite the court's own rule that it wait 32 days before doing so. Purcell principle be damned. The state of Alabama is barred by court order from adopting a new map until the 2030 census, but it is now trying to get that order lifted in anticipation of an almost certainly favorable ruling from this Supreme Court. Lawmakers there convened a special session this week with the goal of allowing the state to delay House primaries, even though, again, mail-in voting is also already underway in that state. The chaos and confusion that the Republican majority pretended to give a damn about avoiding with previous Purcell principle rulings is now underway in those states and others. Rulings, by the way, that often allowed maps found by lower courts to be unlawful and unconstitutional to be used in elections anyway, even when their illegalities were determined by courts months before the election. In blocking the use of a map in Texas, found to be unlawful by the hard right Fifth Circuit Court of Appeals, by the way, Justice Brett Kavanaugh voted to reverse the ruling in early December of 2025 because he said the change was being made, quote, on the eve of an election. You know, the way the Purcell principle is supposed to block. That for an election that was almost a full year away in November 2026. But never mind all of that. We've known for a long time that this court, packed by Republicans who refused Democratic President Barack Obama, refused his nomination, his ability to fill a vacant seat for nearly a year before an election after the February 2016 death of Antonin Scalia, claiming it was too close to a presidential election, that those Republicans had no problem taking Donald Trump's third Supreme Court nominee, Amy Coney Barrett, I'm voting for her

0: to have a seat on the bench just 8 days before the 2020 presidential election. I could go on, but I won't, though my guest may or may not choose to do so. One corrupt ruling after another, one overturned precedent after another on a court led by a Chief Justice, John Roberts, who, when he was confirmed to the court, told the U.S. Senate that the job of Supreme Court Justice was merely to, quote, call balls and strikes, not to legislate from the bench, not to overturn longstanding precedents. Well, he has done the complete opposite of that over his more than two-decade tenure. Reform now of this court is long overdue. That, according to many voting rights advocates, including myself, as well as constitutional law and justice experts. And the Constitution allows the Congress to do just that. Quote, today's court would be unrecognizable to America's founders, write Miriam Rosenbaum and Emily Whitehead of NYU's Brennan Center for Justice for last week's Time magazine in an article headlined, The Supreme Court is Dangerously Broken. Here's How to Fix It. For much of our nation's history, they explain, the court remained limited in its role and modest in its ambitions. The Roberts Court, by contrast, they argue, thrusts itself into the center of public controversies, taking big swings at landmark legislation and undermining fundamental rights. It does so with almost no accountability, either as an institution or for individual justices. That's not because our founders created the Supreme Court to operate independently, they assert. It is because Congress has abandoned the job. Congress, they note, has options here, sensible ways to return the court to its proper place in our system of government. It has done so many times before. Congress has modified justices' duties, created recusal standards, even changed the court's size and jurisdictions. At a time when the rule of law is being tested like never before by an especially powerful executive branch, the public needs a Supreme Court that it can trust. This, they write, is why we believe Congress could and should use its power to reform the Supreme Court. Joining us now to discuss some of those potential reforms and how any of them could possibly happen is Alicia Bannon, a constitutional law expert and director of the judiciary program at the Brennan Center for Justice, where she works to realize a fair and inclusive judicial system that protects fundamental rights, democratic values, and the rule of law. She is also the director of the center's Kohlberg Center on the Supreme Court. So she may have a thought or two about all of this. Alicia Bannon, it has been a while, but welcome back to the broadcast.
1: Thank you so much for having me.
0: I suspect a discussion of long overdue reform for the high court is really just now beginning in truth, and how and if to carry out such reform is an issue that I believe, well, should anyway, become an important conversation in this year's critical midterm elections. I want to dive into some of the reforms being proffered by you and your colleagues at the Brennan Center. But first, since I just hit a whole bunch of points in that intro that I don't want to tar you with, if they may counter any of your own thoughts, anything that I covered there that I either got wrong or left out or that you'd like to disagree with for the record in any particular way?
1: No, I think from my perspective, the public confidence in the Supreme Court right now has plummeted. And it's plummeted, frankly, for good reason. We have a court that has aggrandized its own powers in ways that have been deeply destructive to our democratic institutions. It's not playing the role it's supposed to play in our system of checks and balances, which gives Congress the power to pass laws and not have them overturned by the Supreme Court, based on, sort of specious readings of the Constitution. And again, we started from a Supreme Court that was supposed to be the least dangerous branch. And instead, I think it's taken on a role that's deeply destructive to our democratic institutions. Mm-hmm. And so I think it's really heartening that we're starting to hear a more serious conversation about Supreme Court reform. The Supreme Court is not, its roles and duties aren't actually carved into marble. The Congress has a lot of power to shape how the Supreme Court dysfunctions in our system and over our history, Congress has repeatedly made major changes to the Supreme Court's structure and docket and operations. And I think now is a really important time to restart those conversations and think about how we can fix the court as an institution.
0: There have been some pretty awful rulings, in my opinion, from this court, which I describe as corrupted, frankly, for a whole bunch of reasons. But it feels like this ruling in Louisiana v. Calais might finally be a tipping point in at least how this court is seen and in how it's regarded by the public, particularly given all of the chaos that we're now seeing regarding maps for an election already underway in many states, which for years, as I noted, the Roberts Court has claimed must be avoided at all costs in their Purcell Doctrine rulings, even when doing so might mean disenfranchising thousands of people. Am I overstating the effects of Calais here, how it is or will be seen by the public? And, well, since it's already a big question, what is your takeaway from that ruling in general?
1: Well, Calais eviscerated what remains of the Voting Rights Act. At core, it said that goals like partisan gerrymandering or incumbent protection can justify drawing maps that dampen the political power of minority communities. So essentially giving the green light to states to enact partisan gerrymanders on the backs of Black and Brown communities. And I think it is wholly inconsistent with the plain text and history of the Voting Rights Act. Mm-hmm. And it's a real assertion, inappropriate assertion of power by the Supreme Court, because the Constitution is crystal clear that Congress was empowered to enforce the right to vote under our Constitution.
0: Yes.
1: I was moved
0: with passion to say, yes, that's what the Constitution actually says. The Congress, shall enforce this, this amendment when it comes to the 14th Amendment, the 15th Amendment. And that is just maddening that these so-called constitutional conservatives, these originalists, these textualists are ignoring the very simple. I mean, the 15th Amendment is two sentences long. The second one says this shall be up to the Congress. I was moved by passion. Please continue, Alicia.
1: Well, I think it lays bare a court that is not accountable, that's unmoored from our public values. And I think it also lays bare a court where we have seen double standards in how it's approaching cases, and that's been true in Calais, and certainly this issue of how it's been kind of now green lighting maps in a context where in previous contexts, when maps were found to be discriminatory, they nevertheless were allowed to proceed for people had to vote in elections under maps that had been found discriminatory because of the Purcell principle.
0: Right.
1: We've also seen those kinds of double standards in other contexts, like the shadow docket. Just recently, the New York Times published a set of leaked memos looking at shadow docket deliberations. So this is the court's emergency docket when they're mm-hmm. hearing motions to usually halt something that was happening in the lower courts. Mm-hmm. And in 2016, the court considered this shadow docket motion around the Clean Power Plan, which was the kind of signature environmental regulation from the Obama administration. Mm-hmm. And the court blocked it. And now we're looking at how the court has been approaching litigation challenging Trump administration policies. And as these memos make clear, the court has been applying a very different standard. 80% of the shadow docket petitions that the government, that the Trump administration has put forward, the court has sided with the Trump administration and has allowed those measures to go forward. And so we're seeing them thwarting signature policies of the Obama administration while giving the go-ahead to policies under the Trump administration. Mm-hmm. And as you see in those memos, you can't really square it. It doesn't seem like they're applying the same reasoning. They're not treating like cases alike. And so I think we're seeing in lots of contexts a court that has not been behaving in a way that is earning the public trust of that is earning public trust. And I think we're seeing that in how public confidence in the court is plummeting.
0: Yeah, and to be clear, on that shadow docket, when the court back in 2016 made that ruling gutting the Obama power plan, and then, you know, when they seem to do the opposite when it comes to Donald Trump, you know, in recent years, the court does so in those cases on that shadow docket without the benefit of briefing, without the benefit of oral argument, without even having to explain their rulings to the public. And that was very, very infrequently done, as I understand it, prior to 2016. They call it the emergency docket because, you know, that's where they would, you know, have last minute rulings on death penalty appeals and so forth. But they really have abused that docket and made these rulings in ways that we can't even understand why they made them, because they don't have to explain them on the shadow docket.
1: That's exactly right. And I think that's one great example of a place regarding the court's operations that's prime for reform. So it is certainly within Congress's power, for example, to say that you need to explain your reasoning on the shadow docket. Mm. And by the way, we're going to lay out clearly what the legal standards are that you should be applying so that you can't be applying different standards depending on the presidential administration.
0: So it could be as simple as that, right? The Congress can pass a law that says, hey, you can keep using the shadow docket if you want, but when you do, you must explain why you are making the decisions you're making, who is voting for, who's voting against, and so forth. Congress has the constitutional right to do that.
1: That's exactly right. If you look at the Constitution, the Article 3 of the Constitution establishes the Supreme Court, establishes the judicial branch, and there's not much in there. Most of the content of how the court operates, how it hears cases, what cases it hears, what the duties of the justices are, that's all up to Congress to lay out. And what we've seen over time is that Congress has repeatedly made major changes to the court's structure and docket and operations in lots of ways. But we've kind of lost that muscle memory. Congress hasn't been playing that role in recent years. And so part of what we need to do is remind Congress, remind the public that this is appropriate and there's urgent need for Congress to step in and support reforms to ensure that the court is operating the way we need it to operate in our system. We need a strong Supreme Court. We need a Supreme Court that is playing its role as a check and balance, but not a court that is accreting so much power in ways that are actually undermining its proper role.
0: And that, frankly, is based on a conservative textual originalist reading of the Article 3 of the Constitution, which says that the Congress shall, I can't remember the exact words, but, you know, shall have the ability to amend Article 3, add to it, and so forth. Let's step through a few of the points that your colleagues, Marian Rosenbaum and Emily Whitehead from the Brennan Center, suggest in their piece at Time Magazine last week. For potential reforms, they start with term limits for Supreme Court justices. They call for an 18-year term limit. I'm wondering how would a term limit for Supreme Court justices actually help, as you see it?
1: It would be term limits for justices would be transformational in a number of ways. First off, they rest on a basic, I think, very commonly held view, right, that no one should hold so much public power for so long. Justices today are holding their offices for decades and decades. That's not consistent with our history. So historically, if you go to the early generations of American history, justices were on the bench for usually something around 18 years. That's doubled now today. Mm. And so part of what we want to see is restoring justices to a shorter period of time on the bench. And then also coupled with term limits, you can have a system of regularized appointments. And that's part of why you would pick 18 years for a 9-person court, because you can structure it in a way where every presidential term, every 4 years, you get 2 new seats on the court, 2 vacancies that get filled. So that means over time, you don't have different presidents having wildly different impacts in shaping the court. It strengthens the democratic link between the court and the public, but does so in a way that still protects judicial independence and other important values. So I think it's a way of building some of that accountability for the court. and ensuring that no individual justice has so much power that they can have this 40-year imprint on American law.
0: And at each presidential election, we go into it knowing that the next president is going to replace two justices no matter what. I guess we would know who they would be and so forth. We could keep that in mind, but we wouldn't go into these. I mean, I remember going into the first Trump election in 2016 with, folks arguing, well, gosh, the next president could be responsible for naming four justices on the court, four new justices, four or five. And now it looks like it could be five for Donald Trump, for one single president. Your colleagues also argue, quote, Congress should reassert itself as the government's principal policymaker, rather than letting the court continue to function as the final word in the lawmaking process and reverse decades of legislative progress. The Roberts Court, they note, has struck down historic popular legislation at a rapid pace, from key provisions of the Voting Rights Act to laws regulating campaign finance. Can laws be written? And this is, of course, important when it comes to potential reform as well. But can laws be written so that they do not have to hold up to Supreme Court review? They don't have to comply with Supreme Court review?
1: Well, I don't think it's a matter of having laws not comply with Supreme Court review, but rather frequently when the court is issuing rulings, it's starting a conversation, not ending it. So, for example, many of the court's rulings are statutory interpretations. They're not ultimately making a constitutional ruling. Even Calais, the opinion that just came down, was ultimately about rewriting provisions of the Voting Rights Act. Mm-hmm. So one thing that Congress can do and used to do quite regularly is, if they disagree with how the court has interpreted a statute, Congress can rewrite that statute and fix the court's mistakes. There's also frequently the case where the court is denying rights or taking away rights and leaving an opening for Congress to fill that gap. So that's certainly the case with partisan gerrymandering, for example, where the court in a case called Rucho said that that federal constitutional challenges to partisan gerrymandering can't be brought, that those are called non-justiciable cases. But it was very clear that Congress still has power to regulate partisan gerrymandering itself, at least as it applies to congressional elections. And so Congress does have the power to fix that problem. So the Supreme Court might have created the problem, but that doesn't mean it has to be the end of the story. There's lots of instances like that. I'd say abortion rights is another place where the Congress has power after Dobbs to step in and fill gaps with respect to abortion. So there's lots of instances where the court has issued rulings that have functioned as the end of the conversation. But that's another part of the story of Congress really abdicating its role to be in dialogue with the court and to respond to rulings where they think the court got it wrong.
0: Right. In other words, that's not really reform. Congress can do that right now, right? I mean, there's no particular reform that would be needed in this case for Congress to just do its job, to respond to the court. Okay, the court makes this ruling, so we are going to counter it with this.
1: I think part of what my colleagues speak to in their paper and op-ed is that there are steps you could take to make that kind of intervention easier. So, for example, creating a fast track process where after Supreme Court rulings, there's a system in place so that Congress is equipped to move quickly and, bypass some of the procedural hurdles that you see in other contexts so that they can be responsive to those Supreme Court rulings.
0: So, for example, I think they note the Congressional Review Act, which is a law that allows Congress to fast track a change after a particular president leaves office. That can avoid, for example, the filibuster. A law could be passed here that says within 6 months after a Supreme Court ruling, a counter legislation can be adopted that counters what the Supreme Court says, and it can be done in that case without having to meet the filibuster requirements in the Senate, for example.
1: Exactly. There's lots of ways that it could be structured, but the idea is that Congress could take steps to streamline its own systems to allow it to take a more assertive role, an appropriate role within our constitutional checks and balances in responding to Supreme Court rulings.
0: All of that raises the question of, can't the Supreme Court merely, whether it comes to, you know, a term limit or even adding additional people to the court. A lot of opponents call that packing the court. I call it unpacking the court. But given that I think Republicans have already packed it, but can all of these congressional reforms, if they are ever able to be adopted, can't they simply be struck down by the same court as somehow unconstitutional?
1: Well, there are very strong constitutional arguments for many of these reforms. So, for example, with respect to term limits, leading scholars, retired judges, many have analyzed the constitutional issues and said that, in fact, if term limits are adopted in a way that the justices still retain their offices, but their duties change over time. So in other words, you have a period of active service and then you become a senior justice, which is very similar to a system of senior judges that we actually already have in our judicial system. Mm-hmm. That's something that's quite consistent with the requirements of the Constitution and actually pretty consistent with historical practice. So I think there are very strong arguments that, in fact, these kinds of reforms can be done by statute. Now, certainly it's the case that these things could come up before the Supreme Court, and there's questions, how will the court ultimately rule in these things? I think part of our job right now is to create the public clamoring where the court will feel pressure. If it's considering these court reforms, I think it's a very different posture right now to say, oh, these are some reforms that the court should consider, versus if we've had the public come together broadly saying, we as the public think the court needs to be reformed and have passed legislation in Congress. I think that's going to put it's going to put the court in a very different posture in how it's thinking about these different reforms. And ultimately, if reforms are struck down, then I think you would have to have continued dialogue. You'd have to have Congress respond. You could imagine pushes for other kinds of constitutional amendments. You could imagine pushes for other kinds of court reform. But I think it can't be a moment where we just sit back and say that the fight is lost before it's begun. I think part of the job now for all of us is to say this is a real crisis in our democracy, and we need to come together and demand a court that is fulfilling the role we need it to play.
0: Exactly, which is why I think conversations like this are so important. I hope we'll have many more of them in the days ahead. There's one more point from your colleague's paper here that I want to note. They argue for reform of the Senate confirmation hearing process itself. That's the process that allowed Mitch McConnell, for instance, to block Obama's nominee Merrick Garland, his nomination to the court for almost a year because McConnell said it was just too close to the presidential election in 2016. But then that same Mitch McConnell allowed Trump's nominee, Amy Coney Barrett, to be seated just over a week before the 2020 election. How can that be changed? Is that something else that should go through this process of Supreme Court reform as you see it?
1: Absolutely. I think the double standard that we saw in that context was shocking. And I think really it highlights the way that we've seen the whole confirmation process be politicized in a way that I think is deeply damaging to the court as an institution and to the public. There are, in particular, and I think looking at the experience of what happened with Judge Garland in particular, one reform that we encourage is to require a hearing to require the Senate to actually hold hearings and have a vote on Supreme Court nominees in these contexts. I think ultimately the Constitution provides that the Senate gets to vote and give advice and consent. So if they refuse to vote for a nominee, that is their power. But one of the things that I think was so damaging and corrosive to our system in how in how President Obama's nominee was treated was that you didn't even get that hearing. You didn't get that consideration. No one actually had to go on the record and defend their choices. Mm-hmm. And so I think it's a step to kind of require them to take those steps and then take the political heat and the public heat if they ultimately refuse to move forward on a qualified nominee.
0: It sounds like it's akin to, if a U.S. House seat is vacated, if a member resigns or dies or something like that, many states will have a requirement for the governor to call for a new election within X number of days, within a month's time or something like that. You could certainly put that in place if a U.S. Supreme Court seat becomes vacant. President must nominate within X number of days, and Congress must, convene, hold hearings, hold a vote within X number of days thereafter. All of these seem to be common sense, but all of this comes down to, Congress having the interest and political will to make these changes. For that, frankly, I think you need a lot more Democrats in Congress, because Republicans are pretty happy with the way it's going on, way it's going now. And to get more Democrats in Congress, well, that's exactly what last week's horrific Calais ruling will now make much, much more difficult moving forward, Alicia.
1: Well, I think one of the things that's so striking about many of the Supreme Court reforms that we're talking about is that they actually have among the public broad bipartisan support. Mm-hmm. So term limits, for example, majorities of Republicans in America support Supreme Court term limits. So I think that ultimately what we need to see is broad clamoring by the public saying that this is something that we prioritize and this is something that we want our elected leaders to prioritize as well.
0: Which is why it's so important to talk about all of this so that people can understand. And even I'm just sort of wrapping my head around the possibilities of what needs to be done, what can be done, how it can be done, what is lawful, constitutional, what isn't. So I'm really grateful to you and your colleagues at Brennan Center, Alicia Bannon, for beginning to have that discussion, talk about these things so we understand it, so the public can know what it is we need to demand when it comes around to elections. And I think there's a lot to demand at this point from our lawmakers moving forward. And one of them, I think, has got to be demanding that they stand up for Supreme Court reform. Alicia Bannon is the director of the Judiciary Program at the Brennan Center for Justice. You can check out their work, of course, at BrennanCenter.org. You can also follow Alicia on the Blue Skies at Alicia Bannon. That's easy. Alicia, really appreciate you joining us today. Hope you will do so again in the near future.
1: Thank you so much.
0: You bet. All righty then.
2: Wow.
0: The mission is clear.
2: Yes, yes.
0: One of the missions, one of the many missions in the months and, frankly, years ahead.
2: Yes, a whole lot of reforming going on, and I'm glad to hear that there is broad public support for all of this. I just hope that, people do start yelling loudly for it, and that I hope we get the chance to do it.
0: Well, you start by talking to your favorite Democratic candidate and say, hey, are you going to get behind Supreme Court reform this time?
2: Yes.
0: And hold them to it,
2: and
0: make them do it.
2: Too.
0: Yeah. Well, but if the candidates aren't willing to say, yes, this needs to be reformed, I will get behind that, then you know what? Find another Democratic candidate. Find a Republican who's in favor of reform if you can. Good luck with that. All right, we got to get out. Thanks again to Alicia Bannon. Thanks to my producer, Desi Doyen, and to all of you for spending a portion of your day or night with us. 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See you there. Until we see you here, hopefully tomorrow, I'm Brad Friedman. Good luck, world.

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1: Today we are not talking just only the war, but we are speaking about a systematic transformation of life into maybe something unlivable.
0: Gaza is facing an unfolding environmental and biological apocalypse. That's the warning from a Palestinian NGO in Gaza. We'll go there for the latest as an Israeli airstrike kills the son of one of Hamas's top negotiators. Then to a political earthquake in India. The ruling Hindu nationalist BJP, led by Prime Minister Narendra Modi, has further consolidated its power after millions of voters were purged from the rolls ahead of regional elections.
2: We fought against all machinery, where Prime Minister and Home Minister is also involved. Directly interference. So how they play the dirty, nasty and mischievous games. I have never seen this type of election in my life.
0: Then to voting rights under attack at home. Republican lawmakers in southern states are racing to redraw congressional maps after the Supreme Court guts the Voting Rights Act. But civil rights activists are pushing back.

0: Debbie Berman, national voting rights correspondent at Mother Jones. All that and more coming up. Welcome to Democracy Now!, democracynow.org, The War and Peace Report. I'm Amy Goodman, today in Austin. Israel's bombed Beirut for the first time since mid-April when it agreed to a ceasefire with Lebanon. Israeli officials said Prime Minister Benjamin Netanyahu personally ordered the attacks on Beirut's southern suburbs, which reportedly killed a Hezbollah commander. Meanwhile, Israel continued attacks on southern and eastern Lebanon, killing at least 13 people Wednesday. The Lebanese Ministry of Health reports more than 380 people have been killed and nearly 700 injured in Lebanon since Israel agreed on paper to a ceasefire April 16th. The Pentagon says U.S. forces struck an Iranian oil tanker in the Sea of Oman Wednesday, disabling its rudder after it attempted to breach the U.S. naval blockade of Iran's ports. The attack came as France's defense ministry said the nuclear-powered aircraft carrier, the Charles de Gaulle, is en route to the Strait of Hormuz in preparation for a possible defensive mission. This comes as President Trump continues to send mixed messages over whether he'll escalate the war in Iran. On Wednesday, Trump threatened on social media to resume bombing Iran, quote, at a much higher level and intensity than it was before, unquote. Hours later, Trump insisted the U.S. had already won the war, saying his administration had very good talks with Tehran and predicted that it'll all work out very quickly.
1: Despite having a little skirmish in Iran, because we can't let Iran have a nuclear weapon, and we're beating them badly, and they want to settle very badly. It'll all work out very quickly.
0: Iran's foreign ministry said it was reviewing a U.S. proposal and would convey a response to Pakistani mediators later today. NBC News reports President Trump abandoned his plan to help ships go through the Strait of Hormuz after Saudi Arabia suspended the U.S. military's ability to use its bases and airspace to carry out the operation. NBC reports Saudi officials were blindsided by what President Trump is calling Project Freedom. Dropsite News later reported Kuwait also cut off access to its airspace, leaving the U.S. without the defensive umbrella needed to protect ships transiting the strait. Iran hit far more U.S. military targets across the Persian Gulf region than the Trump administration's admitted to, with satellite images showing damage to at least 228 structures or pieces of equipment at U.S. bases. That's according to the Washington Post, which reviewed satellite images published by Iranian state-affiliated news media. Meanwhile, a new report by the Center for International Policy estimates the U.S. has spent nearly $72 billion on the Iran war, or $1.2 billion per day on average. That's nearly three times the amount of the Pentagon's official estimate. Israel's begun construction of a bypass road that'll connect Israeli settlements in the occupied West Bank with Jerusalem. The road is intended for Israelis only. Tens of thousands of Palestinian Jerusalem residents will not be allowed access to it. Israel's transportation minister praised the highway, saying it will bring 1 million Israelis to the West Bank. In the Gaza Strip, the UN Agency for Palestinian Refugees warns the spread of rodents through the majority of Gaza's overcrowded tent camps is leaving the population at much higher risk of disease. Children, in particular, are prone to rat bites, and rodents can spread diseases, including hantavirus, which is often fatal. The United Nations is calling on Israel to immediately and unconditionally release Spanish national Seif Abu-Keshek and Brazilian citizen Thiago Avila, who were seized at gunpoint from the Global Samud flotilla last month and continue to be held without charge. An Israeli court extended their detention until May 10th. On Wednesday, Palestinians rallied in Gaza City in solidarity with the two detained activists. This is Taysir Mohsen, a civil society activist in Gaza.
2: These activists came to bypass the stances of their governments in the world and to say that humanity will not be stopped by the political decisions. Humanity is represented in the act of these humans, even if it's just one person. They embarked on their journey to spread this message. We wish them safety from all our hearts, and the Gaza Strip completely values this step.
0: The U.S. Board of Immigration Appeals has reinstated deportation proceedings against Mohsen Mahdawi, a graduate student at Columbia University who was detained last April for his outspoken support of Palestinian rights. Mohsen is a green card holder who grew up in a refugee camp in the occupied West Bank. At Columbia, he served as co-president of the Palestinian Student Union and president of the Buddhist Association. In April of 2025, masked and hooded ICE agents detained him when he appeared for what he believed would be a naturalization interview in Vermont. He spent 2 weeks in ICE custody before a federal judge ordered his release. To see our interviews with Mohsen Mahdawi, visit our website at democracynow.org. In New Jersey, Rutgers University has abruptly withdrawn its invitation to a prominent biotech entrepreneur to speak at its engineering school convocation. Rami Elgandor has been scheduled to deliver a graduation address at Rutgers' New Brunswick campus May 15th. But his invitation was canceled over what the university said were complaints about his social media posts on Israel and Palestine. Elgandor is executive producer of the Oscar-nominated film The Voice of Hind Rajab about the killing of a Palestinian girl and her family in Gaza, along with paramedics who tried to rescue them. This comes after the University of Michigan has apologized for a professor's commencement address in which he praised student activists who protested Israel's assault on Gaza. The apology came over these remarks at a graduation ceremony last Saturday by historian Derek Peterson, the outgoing chair of the faculty senate, who commemorated the university's long history of social activism.
3: Sing for the pro-Palestinian student activists. Who have, over these past 2 years, opened our hearts to the injustice and inhumanity of Israel's war in Gaza.
0: The University of Michigan President Domenico Grasso later called those remarks, quote, hurtful and insensitive to many members of our community, unquote. Peterson said he was mystified by the response. He told CBS News, quote, having an open heart to other people's suffering is a fundamental human virtue, unquote. A few hundred pro-Palestinian protesters gathered outside a New York synagogue Tuesday to demonstrate against an expo called the Great Israel Real Estate Event, featuring properties for sale in Israel, including in the occupied West Bank. The event's website included references to listings in Gush Etzion, a group of settlements in the West Bank located southeast of Jerusalem that are considered illegal under international law. New York City Mayor Zoran Mamdani condemned the event.
4: When we have a real estate expo that is promoting the sale of land, which includes the sale of land in occupied West Bank, in settlements that are a violation of international law, that is something that I firmly disagree with and that I also believe that many New Yorkers firmly disagree with, because it has been at the heart of an ongoing effort to displace Palestinians from their homes.
0: Russia fired dozens of drones at Ukraine overnight, disregarding a ceasefire announced by Kyiv that took effect at midnight. A Russian drone strike hit a kindergarten in Ukraine's Sumy region, killing at least one person and injuring two others, Ukrainian officials said. Russian strikes also killed 6 people in Kramatorsk and 12 in Zaporizhia. Russia has threatened a massive missile strike on Kyiv if Ukraine takes any action to disrupt its Victory Day commemorations May 9th. In Tennessee, hundreds of protesters marched to the state capitol in Nashville Wednesday as lawmakers unveiled a gerrymandered congressional map that could see Republicans take control of all nine of Tennessee's U.S. House seats. The General Assembly is expected to vote on the new map as soon as today. This comes after Tennessee lawmakers repealed their state's longstanding ban on mid-decade redistricting and after the recent Supreme Court ruling gutting the Voting Rights Act set off a scramble by southern states to gerrymander congressional districts ahead of November's midterm elections. The FBI searched the Portsmouth, Virginia office of State Senator Eloise Lucas, the Democratic president pro tempore of the Virginia Senate, on Wednesday. A marijuana dispensary she co-owns, located near her office, was also raided. Authorities speaking to the Washington Post said the probe involved allegations of bribery related to the cannabis dispensary. Lucas has not been charged and was sent back home. Lucas cast the raid as political intimidation and linked it to a role leading Virginia's redistricting effort this month. In a statement, she said, quote, "What we saw fits a clear pattern from this administration. When challenged, they try to intimidate and silence the voices who stand up to them," unquote. Meanwhile, the FBI has reportedly launched a criminal leak investigation focusing on Atlantic journalist Sarah Fitzpatrick, who wrote a detailed story last month reporting that FBI Director Kash Patel's alleged excessive drinking and erratic behavior had caused deep concern among agency officials. Investigations into leaks typically target government officials suspected of disclosing classified material, not the reporters who receive and publish it. The FBI is denying that it's investigating Sarah Fitzpatrick. This comes as Fitzpatrick's latest piece details how Kash Patel has been reportedly traveling with a supply of personalized branded bourbon engraved with the words Kash Patel, FBI Director. U.S. Commerce Secretary Howard Lutnick was grilled by the House Oversight Committee for more than 4 hours Wednesday in a closed-door hearing about his ties to the late convicted sex offender Jeffrey Epstein. Justice Department email records show the two were in contact years after Lutnick claimed to have severed ties in 2005. Democrats accuse Lutnick of being evasive and changing his story. This is Democratic Congressmember Yasemin Ansari.
5: After what we have seen so far in this transcribed interview, I feel very comfortable saying that Howard Lutnick is a pathological liar who is enabling the most egregious cover-up in American history.
0: Separately, a federal judge released a purported suicide note from Jeffrey Epstein on Wednesday, discovered by his former cellmate, who said he found it tucked inside a book in their shared cell following Epstein's first unsuccessful suicide attempt in July 2019. He was found dead weeks later. Meanwhile, a Guardian investigation revealed that billionaire Leon Black, who faces a civil lawsuit accusing him of raping a teenage girl inside Epstein's New York townhouse in 2002, privately reached out to a federal judge to raise doubts about his accuser's claims. The judge later reversed a $2.5 million award previously granted to the accuser. In an exclusive statement to The Guardian, the accuser, known as Jane Doe, said, "Justice is not always blind. It is often shaped by power, access, and who's able to withstand the process. I'm still here, and I'm not done," she said. And in related news, President Trump asked a federal appeals court Tuesday to pause its ruling rejecting his challenge to E. Jean Carroll's $83 million defamation case against him, clearing the way for Trump to appeal to the Supreme Court. And those are some of the headlines. This is Democracy Now!, democracynow.org, the War and Peace Report. I'm Amy Goodman in Austin, Texas, with Nermeen Sheikh in New York. Hi, Nermeen.
6: Hi, Amy. Israel is continuing daily strikes on Gaza while expanding areas under its control and blocking essential aid from entering the besieged territory. An Israeli airstrike on Wednesday killed the son of Khalil al-Khaya, Hamas's chief negotiator, taking part in indirect talks with Israel. His son, Azam, died from injuries from an airstrike in Gaza City. Israel has now killed four of Khalil al-Hayya's sons since 2018. In a separate attack on Wednesday, Israel killed three Palestinians from the same family. Hamas condemned the violence as a blatant violation of last year's ceasefire agreement. Since the ceasefire went into effect, Israel has killed at least 837 Palestinians. Last week, an Israeli drone strike killed a 9-year-old boy, Adel al-Najjar, who was searching for cardboard to use as fuel for cooking. Relatives of the boy decried the Israeli attack.
7: They were collecting cardboard so we could bake. We don't have gas. We collect cardboard to bake. They want to eat. They want to drink. His father is blind. His father does not come or go. He is completely blind. He cannot see at all. Their father leans on these children. They are the ones who hold him, move him, and bring him.
8: A little child. He did not damage a tank. He did not make missiles or do anything. He was torn. Isn't it shameful? Isn't it shameful what is happening to us? Isn't it shameful that we bury our children every day right in front of us? Isn't it shameful? I swear to God, our hearts are breaking for these children.
0: This all comes as the Israeli military seizes more territory in Gaza beyond what was agreed to in the U.S.-brokered ceasefire last October. New maps issued by Israel show two-thirds of Gaza is now effectively under Israeli control. We go now to the Gaza Strip, where we're joined by Eyad Amawi. He's a representative of the Gaza Relief Committee, coordinator for local NGOs based in Gaza. He recently published a report detailing how Gaza is facing a, quote, environmental and biological apocalypse. Eyad, thanks so much for joining us. Why don't you describe what you are talking about is happening on the ground in Gaza?
9: Firstly, thank you so much, Amy, for hosting me again. Democracy Now, your great work. Yes, we are not speaking only about a bombardment, something that happened also before, when our also they hit another target in Gaza town. We are speaking about a systematic transformation of life into something unlivable. What's happening is no longer just bombardment or physical destruction. It is the collapse of every essential condition required for human survival: water, food, health, dignity, shelter, safety, everything. So when we talk about our new report about spreading infectious environment and the transformation, everything to collapsation, we depend all over our field reports found that more than 59% of our people suffer from insufficient drinking water. And more than 55 are uncertain whether the water they consume is safe or no. And also nearly 94% of families report food spoilage. Rodent infestation also, Amy, has become widespread inside shelter due to the environmental collapse. So when we talk about the most alarming findings came from a recent field survey examining the relationship between rodent infestation, water scarcity and displacement concerns and inside Gaza. Scientifically, we are now facing what can be described as a compound environmental epidemic crisis. The survey revealed that the overwhelming majority of displaced families are living with severe rodent infestation inside tents and shelters. Food is also contaminated. Shelter are damaged. Water is stored under unsafe conditions also. And rodents have become part of children's daily environment. There's no longer simply sanitation issue. It's evidence of the collapse of the most basic conditions necessary for human life. We talk about continuity for destruction of the environment. And also, we and my people sieged just in the shrinked area. The Israeli forces still control more than 60% of Gaza Strip area. You can imagine what's the meaning of fragile over the infrastructure remains in the western part of the Gaza.
6: Eyad, could you also talk about the role, you point to it repeatedly in the report, the blockade being responsible for many of the horrifying conditions that you describe on the ground in Gaza. Could you tell us about the nature of this blockade, what kind of aid Yes. is getting in, and what kind of material is considered, quote, dual use and is therefore banned from entering Gaza?
9: Yes, it's very important two questions. That living inside our environment, it's continuously produce disease. It's a generator for disease. So when we talk about fixing infrastructures, we need basic materials that can help us to rebuilding this. So when they put struggled and restrictions over the materials under the clarification or pretext for W's, they still provide us with the infectious disease and environment by this way. So what we are witnessing is the systematic use of deprivation and public health collapse as an instrument of collective pressure over our people here. So when we talk about struggles, yes, the amount of trucks also is reduced. The last April, just they meet 40% of our daily needs for the amount of trucks. And also when we talk about the stabilizing situation here, just one cross point is opening, Kerem Abu Salem. And when we talk about our needs after they completely destroyed Gaza, we need more 600 and more. And more the basic materials like cement and irons and some basic materials that help us to resume our partially normal life here in Gaza and fixing the sewage network and water network and fixing infrastructure to prevent this environment from causing infectious disease here in within the camps civilian.
6: Nehad, what about the issue of medical evacuations, a humanitarian corridor to enable the sickest people from Gaza, and in particular children, from receiving medical help from outside of Gaza? Are there any medical evacuations taking place?
9: Yes, Nermeen. When we talk about the illusion I mentioned in my last articles, medical evacuation is still happening just to up to 12% of our daily needs. When we talk about 15,800 people needed to be evacuated from Gaza to have medications, if we calculate it by percentage of the daily evacuations by the Israeli restrictions, we need maybe more than 3 years, up to 5 years, to evacuate those people. So those people judged to be died before they be having medications. So it's a very horrible situation here. We cannot live in this infectious environment, and they siege us, they strict the siege. Under the security clarifications, nothing tangible happened after the ceasefire agreement signed here in Gaza.
6: Question of infrastructure in Gaza is concerned. Has any rebuilding started? And just to summarize what the UN has concluded, among other organizations, 84% of Gaza's buildings are damaged, 425,000 housing units destroyed or partially damaged, and 55 million tons of rubble that's blocking municipal trucks, 92% of residential

0: Reach for the Valium. We're all doomed.
1: You think the food shock is for poor people in some faraway country? How about the United Kingdom or the United States? Experts find food riots are possible in the United Kingdom as climate change ramps up. From Cambridge, Alla Jones outlines how food stress boils over. Around the world, crops may not be planted or harvested when it gets too hot to work outside. Here is a selection from that interview with Alla Jones, December 2023, on Radio EcoShock. Is a real food crisis bringing rioters out on the streets? It hasn't happened for over 100 years. And you advised the UK government on food security. You were part of the UK-US Task Force on Extreme Weather and Global Food Resilience. Why your continuing concern?
2: I think what we've seen around the world is more tension and more problems within the food system. So as you said in the introduction, food prices are at an all-time high. And also the use of things like food banks, where people reliant on donations for food in the UK, is at an all-time high. So the pressure in the food system is really high. And while we haven't seen riots of really large scale within the UK for many decades, we have seen small-scale riots and protests around availability of food, both in the UK but also across Europe. So really the question is, what are the things that will trigger people going out and protesting, and how those protests become riots, and what we can do to try and alleviate that pressure so that people feel secure in their access to food going forward?
1: And your analysis finds civil unrest could develop even if the country doesn't actually run out of food. What is another possible cause?
2: So even if we don't run out of food, there's two different causes there. One is distribution and the other is price. So even if we've got enough food, if it's unaffordable for the majority of people, then obviously they can't access it. Or if we have a distribution problem, whether that's problems with transport or logistics in moving food around the country, then it's not necessary that the whole country will experience protests or disturbances around access to food, but it could be pockets that appear where that distribution has not been possible.
1: The new paper points to, quote, the rise in social media and sensationalist journalism, and with the public expectation that one should be able to buy anything, more or less at the same price, at any time of year. Talk to us about the fragility of public expectations in the developed world.
2: What we've seen is that people now do expect the system to be able to provide what they need when they need it, and also that it should be affordable. We've seen globalization has provided us with supply chains that can provide any fruit or vegetable at any time of the year, and people have got used to that and used to being able to buy fruit and veg at times of the year where you couldn't grow them domestically. So with that expectation becomes additional fragility. So as soon as, and we saw this during COVID and within the UK as well, when the UK left the European Union, we saw disruptions to supply chains, and there was a lot of tension within the consumer groups about just some products not being available, whether that was tomatoes or lettuce. It didn't spill over to riots, but you could see the tension within the system rise because some supply chains stopped working. And when it's food in particular, those tensions can rise quite rapidly. And we've certainly seen it in many countries around the world where access to particular sorts of food can lead to rioting and can lead to protest very rapidly.
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1: As we speak, wet weather damaged local UK vegetables, straining some supermarket staples for the holiday season. But can't we always import more if climate instability hits?
2: What we've been seeing, especially in the UK, is this assumption that we can always import, that the international markets will be able to help us withstand any local and domestic

0: domestic shocks. And certainly for the UK, we import approximately half our food all the time. So we're very reliant on international markets. The challenges that we're going to face going forward is around disruptions to those supply chains, either because we changed trade agreements, and we saw that with the European Union in the UK, or because you've got increasing impacts of things like climate change around the world, where large bread baskets, so these are areas that grow a lot of our food, for example, in the US or in Ukraine and Russia or in China and across Europe, where they get disrupted, and we have seen losses of 10% of global food, global wheat or global rice in a given year. Sometimes we have the stocks to be able to withstand those sorts of shocks, but you can imagine quite easily at the sort of perfect storm of losing wheat harvests in the US due to food and floods or droughts, coupled with extreme rainfall in the UK, meaning that international prices are really high. So up until this point, we've been able to outbid poorer countries or stabilize our supply chains, but we can't always rely on being able to outbid everybody on international markets.
1: Well, so in an emergency, could the country feed itself as it tried to do in World War II?
0: So what happened in World War II was a dramatic change in the way we used our landscape. We were also a much smaller population and much less reliant on imports. So currently, the 50% reliance on imports, there is the possibility of changing what we eat. So we would have to be much less reliant on meat so that the per calorie output from our land was much higher, so that we're not feeding food to animals and then creating that supply chain. So yes, the UK could probably be self-sufficient, although there's lots of research going on to see if how true that is. But our diets would have to be vastly different from what they are today, and also what we eat and when we eat it would need to be very different. So it's all, of course, it would be very seasonal. So the big question is, how quickly could we change everything? It wouldn't be overnight. People always struggle to change diets over many years. So if suddenly we had to be self-sufficient, then there probably would be a lot of tension in the system, and certainly tension within society and across communities, and resistance to that, the scale of change that would be needed.
1: What were the questions your new paper, with 56 co-authors, asked?
0: So what we asked was very general questions around what do we think the risks are in the food system? How do we see some of these risks playing out? Over what sort of time scale? And this was general risks across the whole food system. So we covered things like the rise of social media, information, access to knowledge that people have. What does that do in terms of tension within the food system, through to climate change, extreme weather, loss of biodiversity, pollinators, bees, things that are really important, increasing prices into farms, transport, as well as more extreme impacts like extreme space weather. So that disrupting telecommunications, disrupting logistics. So we did ask these experts to try and list as many risks as they could and then put their best estimate at likelihood of these sorts of events happening over a 10 or 50 year time frame.
1: And what did experts conclude about the chances of food riots in the UK within the next 50 years or even the next 10?
0: So the vast majority of experts saw over the next 50 years that riots were certainly possible in the UK, and they thought that the drivers for that, the main ones, would be climate change or impacts of climate change, although there are a number of different cascading risks. So climate change impacting some physical loss, but then also impacting transport and impacting societies in different ways. So that kind of multiple risks coming together over the next 50 years could make accessibility in the UK a problem, and accessibility then leading into some form of riot. Over the shorter period of time, then there was much less consensus. It certainly wasn't the majority. It was a minority of people thought that we could still see some form of protest in the UK, mostly down to accessibility. So that's more about distribution than it is about overall access and availability. But that, that distribution, we could certainly see pockets, especially in areas where there is more poverty, in the UK and more people reliant on food banks and donations currently than a, you know, a distribution challenge with, across that kind of supply chain in those regions could lead to some sort of riot or protest.
1: Unlike the so-called Cardiff Ely bread riots in 1991, which began really as a business dispute, what is the threshold your team established as a real riot?
0: So we didn't actually define a threshold. What we did try and say is this is the scale of riots that we wanted people to think about when they were looking at the likelihood of it happening. So the sort of riots that we had were the London riots, which were more around race and the police in the last decade. So we have seen London riots and people going out in the streets, committing violence, looting shops. They're very small pockets. So we try to ask people to imagine what would create that, but on a much larger scale. So not the level on a larger scale, but just more distributed across the UK. So certainly those sorts of race riot type levels that we have seen, but as a result of some sort of crisis in the food system and happening in more than just those localized areas.
1: Well, in the scenario in the paper, you talk about 30,000 people injured. What do you mean by injured?
0: So we used the definition that was used, in the London riots, and this is how police categorize the impact of the riots. So injuries, as noted by the police, could be anything from, you know, people getting injured because of broken glass, ending up in fights. They could be hospitalized, but a lot of those are fairly minor injuries, but some can be fairly major injuries. In separate research, we have been looking at, you know, the scale of injury and whether, when you've looked at food riots around the world in the past, some of these protests and riots, especially around North Africa and the Middle East, they lead to death of protesters because of extreme responses by the authorities, or the riots become much larger, and we saw that in the Arab Spring, which then led to governments being toppled. So that kind of threshold is easier to quantify, one person dying. But the definition we used around injuries for this scenario was more around how police would categorize an injury. So has actual bodily harm happened? Would someone be arrested for that? The scale of that is quite wide.
1: If people think food will come within a few days, that is different from a dread of a longer period. Is the response recovery time a factor in whether riots happen? What do you think?
0: I think that's absolutely true. We didn't ask about response recovery times and how long that would need to be before the protests started to happen. But certainly, if you look at the UK food system and the resilience of it and supply chains, we often say that everyone's 7 days away from food running out. So our supply chains are incredibly efficient and just in time. And a lot of the UK food distribution is on the back of lorries rather than in storage, so it's constantly in movement. So when we look at recovery timescales, we've also got to look at how efficient the system is and how recovery would happen. And that's why I think, you know, it's when the supply chain breaks down, you've got a 3 to 7 day period where the local supply would run out, and how quickly you can then recover means that you've got an additional period of time on that. How people perceive it, and this is where we, you know, talk about the rise of social media and the press and how it's talked about. So if it's talked about in a measured way, there's been a supply chain problem, but people are working on it, and supply should be back up in 3 to 5 days, so don't panic. That would help alleviate some of the problems, but if the social media and the newspapers report it as, you know, shock photos of no food on shelves in certain supermarkets, people go out and panic buy, there's even less food then in the system, and that can speed up the problem, and therefore that response time needs to be even shorter. So as soon as people see no food in the shops, then protests can happen really quickly. So that kind of response time depends on how people respond to the initial shock. If shops are empty for 2-3 days, people get very worried very quickly.
1: Did any of the expert respondents cite hacking, artificial intelligence, or terrorism as a threat to food?
0: Yeah, so both AI and terrorism were factors linked into some of those risks, as well as things like food health issues, so outbreaks of different sorts of avian flu in birds or swine flu. So that sort of disease vectors within the food system as well could be a risk. But in particular around AI in logistics and transport and the whole food system and sales, then that's a particular threat, as is direct terrorism, both in terms of physical risks to supply chains and especially global supply chains. So there are particular risk points in the global supply chain, but also through cyber terrorism, taking down transport logistics, that's also a risk to the food system.
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1: Alla Jones, you've been working on UK food security for many years. Is the government of the people getting any closer to national food readiness for emergencies?
0: So I think in the UK, not really. We've seen an increasing reliance on international markets and international supply chains. There has been some work around food security, and we've seen reports on food systems and the future of food being commissioned by the UK government, and especially looking at things like diet changes and what we need out of food, as well as strategies around how we ensure domestic production is protected so that we do have some form of domestic production. What we haven't seen is that being joined up into a proper food security strategy looking forward.
1: From the Global Sustainability Institute at Cambridge, we've been speaking with Director Alla Jones. He led the paper Scoping Potential Routes to UK Civil Unrest via the Food System, Results of a Structured Expert Elicitation. Find links and more discussion in my show blog at ecoshock.org, published Wednesdays, and that's Thursday in Europe. I'm Alex Smith reporting. American listeners, you are not immune to food shock. Some of you are already stressed buying pasta instead of sky-high meat, or skipping your meals so the kids get enough. But the real food shock will come if the Midwest farms cannot produce. Listen to American scientist Joshua Elliott warning about the risk of American food shock on Radio EcoShock 2016. Well, before we go deeper into where our food really comes from, let's try for a snapshot of what food shock would look like if we were watching news as it develops. What might they be describing?
3: Well, it can really run the gambit depending on, of course, where the shock occurs in the world. But what we tried to do in the report was look back at the historical period, both from the perspective of strictly of historical data and observational data on food system shocks, and also from a set of models, crop models and food system models that predict from climate and weather what agricultural productivity will look like. What we found is that globally, a sort of extreme food system shock equated to roughly a 10% loss in global calories, and that's from the big major food and commodity crops, which is maize, soy, wheat, and rice, which together account for, I think, about 80% of the total calories we produce in the world. That 10% loss can come from a lot of different places, and it really depends on the distribution of production and, of course, on the effects of weather. So for corn and soy, which are, of course, very, very heavily concentrated in certain key breadbasket regions, especially in the Midwest United States and in parts of South America, we found that a food system shock of this sort of scale really required a major drought event in the United States Midwest. So the kind of events we saw in 1988, in 2012, et cetera. And if we're talking about on the much longer time scale, the kind of events we saw in the U.S. Dust Bowl in the 1930s, which is a lot of what I was talking about at the AAAS meeting.
1: And I'm guessing this isn't just a fringe possibility imagined by doomers. Who funded this research and who published the report Extreme Weather and Resilience of the Global Food System?
3: So the task force brought together researchers from both public and private sector, and indeed even folks from industry in both the UK and US. It was mostly driven by the Global Food Security Program in the UK, which is a cross-agency program that brings together food security concerns from pretty much every element of the different UK agencies. So they were the primary funder and the publisher of the report.
1: And I haven't heard of them before. So they're in the UK, as you say?
3: That's right. It's a relatively new effort. I think it's probably only a few years old. I think its primary home is in the Foreign and Commonwealth Office in the UK, but it has aspects of their agricultural agency and really touches on sort of every agency within the government that impacts, that has interest in food security issues. And it's a really amazing new model for how science and research gets funded and how it gets done, because increasingly these days, a lot of the biggest problems in the world, and especially in the sort of environmental sustainability, food productivity, et cetera world, are cross-sectoral issues. They cross across many different scientific disciplines, and they cross, in terms of the governmental sense, they cross, their interests cross across many different agencies. So you need these kinds of cross-agency, interdisciplinary efforts in order to really take an integrative perspective on the global food system.
1: When I think of what can happen to an important growing area, I'm picturing California with the long drought, but is that the kind of threat that your group studies?
3: It absolutely is. Now, we were primarily looking at, again, the big global commodity crops, and California these days has actually moved away from those global commodity crops and is now growing more what we call high-value food, produce, nuts, perennial crops, etc. So when you think about it in terms of global cereal production, maize, wheat, rice, there's not a lot of that grown in California. But of course, those kinds of drought events are hugely important both for local and global food systems. But, you know, when you think about the actual global food network, when you think about where is the typical citizen in China or India getting their food calories from, it's coming from, you know, just a handful of staple crops like maize and rice and wheat.
1: Well, maybe a better example would be that huge heat wave that hit Russia in 2010. Their grain production fell tremendously, and Russia stopped exporting as the price of wheat rose for big importers like Egypt. Revolution followed within a year. Would you count that 2010 event as a global food shock?
3: Absolutely. So what happened in the 2000s and really sort of culminated in 2007, 8, 9, 10 is a sequence of both food shocks and of sort of increasing overall demand on the food sector from a number of sources. Biofuels usually gets the most blame, but there are a lot of different reasons why the demand side was increasing so dramatically, including a dramatic increase in pressure from the meat industry for agricultural commodities, for animal feed. So the situation was sort of perfect, was a sort of perfect storm of consequences. And when you had a food shock on top of those scenarios, so something like the heat wave in Russia, that then leads to sort of poor governmental responses, such as export restrictions, such as panic buying on the international markets, which then further inflate global food prices and further sort of complicate food shocks. So that's the sort of the traditional picture of the sort of market-driven food shock. So you saw, because market prices increased for grain, import-dependent countries like Egypt saw huge increases in their local food prices and therefore saw political instability in Egypt and Tunisia, et cetera. And there's absolutely no doubt that those global market factors and those global food shocks contributed to the instability that led to that insecurity around the Middle East. You also have domestic food shocks. You know, of course, the direct domestic effects of drought and climatic extremes, which can also contribute to food insecurity. And that's what's typically blamed for what happened in Syria. There was a huge drought in Syria, which obviously wasn't significant enough to really affect global markets, but led to a lot of domestic food instability and a lot of migration from rural to urban populations, which again, because it happened in the context of high global food prices and other political and destabilizing factors within the country, significantly contributed to the destabilizing forces and the subsequent security situation in Syria.
1: All right. Now, we could say this is all just a matter of weather, but what is the role of climate change when it comes to fragility in world food production?
3: That was a big piece of the report that we were doing, and is trying to look at, trying to characterize what the present risk is in the food system and how that risk is likely to evolve in the future. And what we found is that there is growing evidence that food system shocks are likely to become more severe and more frequent in the future because of climate change. So there's not quite the silver bullet on that yet. There's still a lot more work to be done in order to say with any absolute surety about how extreme events and climate variability and resulting global food system resilience is likely to evolve in the future. But we can say that the evidence is certainly pointing in the direction of increasing severity and increasing frequency of global extreme events as climate changes. And in some places, the story is significantly worse than others. And importantly for perhaps this audience, and importantly for the global food system, the U.S. is especially sensitive, the U.S. Midwest especially, is especially sensitive to climate change in this respect because of the projected changes, because the production system in the U.S. and in the Midwest is right at that sort of threshold of temperature thresholds where an increase of just a couple of degrees is already enough to significantly impact the productivity levels in places like Iowa and Illinois.
1: Yeah, one of your colleagues, Tim Benton, blogged about something he called the New Dust Bowl.
3: Right. So that's a lot of the work that I was talking about there is sort of what are the chances of the next Dust Bowl. So there's been a lot of work suggesting that a Dust Bowl type of event is increasingly becoming more likely in the future. And what made the Dust Bowl special is not necessarily the severity of an individual drought, although the individual droughts in the 30s were severe. So the 1936 drought for the Midwest was especially severe. But what made it special was the persistence of drought, so that you had these three major drought events coincident in only a relatively short amount of time. And those sort of persistent drought events are expected to become more likely in the future across the United States. And so we wanted to look at what are the implications of that scale of event for the food production system, both now and in the future under increasing temperatures. And so we did a study which is under review right now for publication, but which I presented at AAAS and is summarized in a couple of different places, looking at what the scale of those events would be. And what we found is that that the 30s really were quite extreme. So if we had another decade like the 30s now under present-day technological conditions, just the worst drought of the 1930s, so 1936, would likely be about 50% worse than the drought we saw in 2012, which really is unprecedented in the modern era, and honestly is about as bad as it was in the 30s. It's obviously, for various reasons, it's impossible to truly compare the agricultural system and an agricultural extreme event between the 1930s and the present because the technology, the distribution of crops, everything is just so different. But roughly speaking, the losses that we saw in the 30s were about the same as the losses we would expect today under those same climate conditions. And furthermore, we found that it was very, very sensitive to increasing temperature. So if you take the 1930s, if it happens, say, 20 years from now, and we get, let me step back for a second. The 1930s were very extreme in terms of the precipitation distribution. 1936 in the Midwest was by far the lowest precipitation event we've seen in the last 100 and some odd years, and was equated to about a 50% reduction in relative to average precipitation from what we normally see, which is averaged over sort of agricultural area in the Midwest. And that is really a huge reduction. But in terms of temperature, it really wasn't that extreme. 1936 was about the same as 1988 or 2012. And it turns out that at these high temperatures, crops tend to be much more sensitive to increasing temperature than they are to precipitation for a variety of reasons. One of which is in the United States, a lot of the water that crops use actually comes from soil moisture that is built up over the wet winter and spring months in the U.S. So you can have relatively suppressed precipitation in the summer without it having a fully destroying effect. Obviously, it's still very damaging, but without having a fully destroying effect. Whereas increasing temperature affects the crop throughout its growing cycle by reducing season length and increasing evapotranspiration and thus creating water stress just from increasing temperatures. So in short, as we get to these higher temperatures, the temperature ends up mattering even more than the precipitation. So by the middle of the century, under sort of most scenarios, by the middle of the century, if we're talking about a 3 degrees warmer world relative to sort of pre-industrial levels, the average year is already about as damaging to, say, U.S. corn, for example, than the worst year of the 1930s is. So basically, at these extremes, crops are really, really, really sensitive to temperature. And so just because the 1930s were so rare on a precipitation basis doesn't sort of get us off the hook from considering them as sort of potential scenarios.
1: We have been speaking with Joshua Elliott from the University of Chicago. He's part of a study group of British and American scientists looking at food resilience and the likely arrival of global food shocks as climate change and extreme weather develop.
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1: Yes, even in America and Europe, the hidden hungry could return. Overseas, they are already dying. 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Two recent Radio EcoShock shows suggested ways to prepare for food shock. Get your own stored food insurance if you can, even on a budget, I tell you how. 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Food for the people. I'm Alex Smith. 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
0: We did the first show February 19th, 1996, in the studios of WPFW when it was on Champlain, which was amazing.
1: That, of course, is Amy Goodman. And on today's Labor Heritage Power Hour, we'll be featuring clips of her Q&A after last weekend's screenings of the new film about her, Steal This Story, Please, which is now in theaters across the country. On today's Labor Arts calendar, the Labor Heritage Power Hour airs at 1 o'clock, American Dream screens at 4:15, and No Other Choice screens at 6:30, both at the AFI in Silver Spring, Maryland, as part of the DC Labor Film Fest. 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In today's labor history on this date in 1867, the Knights of St. Crispin Union was formed at a secret meeting in Milwaukee. 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Today's labor quote is by Mary Harris Mother Jones, who said, "My address is like my shoes. It travels with me. I abide where there is a fight against wrong.org. 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
1: Hey, welcome to the program. On the line with us, our buddy Christopher Armitage, the journalist, criminal justice researcher, former law enforcement officer, veteran, author, and the most significantly, the author of a great website at carmitage.substack.com. Existentialist Republic, is that right, Chris?
2: Yes, the Existentialist Republic.
1: Newsletter to which I subscribe and have for some time, and I encourage others to. It's free. It's just brilliant. And you come up with some of the coolest stuff. This one in particular got me. This is your headline. This is way bigger than RICO. Is there a legal strategy that could put the entire Trump GOP criminal enterprise in jail without waiting for an election? Whoa. Lay it out for us.
2: Absolutely. So the starting point is to understand that if Kash Patel, say, got a DUI in Ohio, even though he's acting FBI director, he could still be, he would be arrested by the sheriff, he would be charged by the county, and the state courts would handle it. They wouldn't call in the DOJ, they wouldn't call in the FBI. There are no state laws that say that, for example, your position or your title or your appointment makes you immune from those states' laws. In fact, even in Trump versus U.S., Justice Barrett, appointed by Donald Trump, said states still retain the right to enforce their own laws. The implication was we are not making a president above the law. And explicitly they said official acts versus unofficial acts. And this has not been tested at all by the courts. Now, of course, Republicans are fine pushing the courts in the direction they want by bringing cases to them. And I encourage us to do the same as well, rather than complying in advance. Now, that just goes for Trump, though. That doesn't go for his cabinet. So that case, the article that you mentioned, the heart of it is using the dual sovereignty doctrine paired with the five families strategy, the way that the federal government took down the five criminal families that ran New York City in the night leading up to the 1980s. That is how you go after Trump. So you don't start with Trump. You work your way up the ladder. That's part of why they've protected Jonathan Ross so aggressively and other ICE agents, because they know that if they don't protect the foot soldiers of the organization, then all of a sudden it's going to trickle up and the capos, the captains are going to start getting swooped up, the underbosses, and eventually the Don.
1: So this is something that has truly baffled me, Christopher Armitage. Why hasn't Jonathan Ross been indicted by Hennepin County or by the city of Minneapolis or by the state of Minnesota?
2: So there's good faith reasoning that can be brought to it. And I really encourage people to check out the article that I posted today about the why prosecutors at the local level and at the state level aren't doing this. And it's not because they're corrupt or evil. There are corrupt, evil, stupid people in those positions, but largely it's because they do some math that is very normal and rational. But cumulatively, society-wide, it leads to the exact position that we're in. So they say to themselves, well, these cases are really difficult. We might spend a bunch of the taxpayer money on a case that ultimately the Supreme Court intervenes and throws out. Hmm. Now, like I said before, Republicans have no problem bringing even long-shot cases to the courts because they understand that it's a battle and a larger war, and you have to push the courts in the direction you want. Mm-hmm. And you do that by bringing cases. And so a good attorney is could county attorney or state attorney general is going to do that math and say, are we going to spend the money on a 50-50 case? Are we going to spend years prosecuting this? Another question they're going to ask themselves, is this going to bring personal harm to myself? Now, people think about the stochastic terrorism of the Trump administration, and that's real. Cases across the country of judges who Trump points his anger at them and says, won't someone rid me of this meddlesome judge? Mm-hmm. And it causes serious harm because then a judge says, well, this is my family that mm-hmm. I'm bringing into this. Right. And so that makes it very personal.
1: Right. We've already had one federal judge's son murdered, and the guy was actually gunning for the judge herself.
2: Yeah, and even beyond just like the personal family part of it, when you look at the RICO case that was brought against Trump, it wasn't the Judge Merchan case in New York City, the RICO case in Georgia. These were not destroyed by Trump versus U.S. A lot of people misunderstand that ruling. And like I said, it doesn't impact dual sovereignty doctrine. That would be a much bigger change that I don't even think John Roberts would make. The states still have standing to enforce these laws, but if you're Fannie Willis or Judge Merchan, like they spend years attacking the prosecutor, not the case, because they know they can't win on the case. So for Fannie Willis, the DA in Fulton County, Georgia, they spent literally 18 months, even foreign intelligence services, some people say, were getting involved because they say if we can dig up dirt on her as a person, and in the court records, they were even bringing in the DA's father and brother for conversations and just trying to find dirt on the prosecutor. And so everybody just says, you know, I don't have to go for this case. I don't have to prosecute it.
1: In other words, they're being successfully intimidated by a fascist administration.
2: Well, and Fannie Willis wasn't intimidated because, once again, black women consistently show up, especially in the criminal justice system, with courage. But she is the example that was set for the others. James Comey is another one who they will come after you if you don't bend the knee, if you don't step aside. And even for Letitia James, she didn't – just because the courts threw out the case against her, just like they did with James Comey, that doesn't mean that they won because – they had to show up in court. They had to pay their attorneys. Did Donald Trump have to pay for James Comey's attorneys the first or second time? And is he using his own money to pursue something that takes Letitia James, James Comey, any of his enemies, time, energy, stress? Every attorney general that says, I don't have to do this, I can let somebody else handle it, or that they're making a rational decision that ultimately leads to the end of democracy.
1: Right. In other words, we have been... or at least our state and local officials have been cowed by a neo-fascist administration. So what do we do with that?
2: Well, we change the math. Every we know what's really great is actually we have so much power. We have more power. That's part of why they're so scared of organized labor, right? Mm-hmm. The scariest thing, they spend so much money. On May Day, I told people, I was like, you know what you shouldn't do today? I'm not endorsing doing this, definitely. But you could print out information on organized labor and put it on the car, every car windshield in an Amazon warehouse parking lot. You could do that on May Day, but I'm not endorsing it. And so, but how do we fight back? We do it by making it very clear that they are going to be never be reelected, that their public image will be forever tarnished. If you run for office and you accept the role and you refuse to do your job in a moment of crisis and you won't resign, I want there to be forever a black mark upon your name in our moment of crisis as people are dying in the streets. This is the power we have as the public. We show up and we kind of make life suck for them in a totally legally defensible way because they're a public figure and they're refusing to do their lawfully assigned duties. And this is for people in red states and blue states alike. You show up. You need to know, everyone listening to this, I charge you. What do you want to do about this? Learn the name of your county prosecutor. Learn the name of your DA. Learn the name of your AG and get a hold of them. And on the Existentialist Republic, if you just search that on our Substack, you can go through our backlog of articles. We regularly, multiple times per week, outline this strategy of, like, contact your county attorney and, you know, or file police reports. We had thousands of our members file police reports against DOGE. And you don't know where the cracks are going to form. Mm-hmm. And a lot of times you don't see the cracks until the dam starts to break.
1: How do we get this idea into the institutional Democratic Party?
2: Some of that's happening. It is already happening. So right now, a few days ago, I put out a call saying if you are a follower of the Existentialist Republic and you are in an organization, reach out to us because we're not trying to create – there's already an indivisible. We don't need to create another one of those. What we want to do is encourage people who are armed with this information to enter other organizations, participate in other organizations, educate the members of those organizations, and help lead them towards more effective legislative and activist activities. And so some of the responses, though, when we put out this cattle call, we had members of the Democratic National Committee, members of Democrat committees, county chairs, sitting state house representatives, indivisible groups across the country. The people are there. Now what we're doing since we put that call out was we're looking to basically create a template for informing these people and giving them the rhetorical tools and empowering them to be the agent of change within that organization and not to need us, not to need me, certainly, but to be able to bring their understanding of these ideas to those organizations, and then we don't have to create anything new.
1: Yeah, it's potent stuff. It's potent stuff. The newsletter is The Existentialist Republic. The website is carmitage.substack.com. Do I have it right?
2: Yeah, and if you just search The Existentialist Republic, we're the only one.
1: Yeah, that's the easy. Go over to, yeah, exactly. You plug that into a search engine or go over to substack.com and plug it in. Christopher, thank you again. It's always great talking with you.
2: Ditto, Tom. Take care. Thanks for the work you do.
1: Thank you. Appreciate the work you're doing, too. Did Sam Alito just lose his mind on the bench? The Supreme Court fast-tracked the killing of Louisiana's majority black congressional district yesterday, and Justice Alito went after Justice Ketanji Brown Jackson with the kind of language you typically don't see from the Supreme Court. Joined by Thomas and Gorsuch, his fellow right-wing cranks, Alito called Jackson's dissent baseless and insulting and groundless and utterly irresponsible. Jackson, dissenting alone, said the majority, quote, unshackles itself, end quote, from constraints and is throwing Louisiana into chaos. And hey, it turns out she's right. Governor Jeff Landry already suspended the May 16th primary so Republican lawmakers can redraw the map. The 6-3 ruling guts a key piece of the 1965 Voting Rights Act. Black voters in Louisiana are about to lose their seat at the table. And Republicans in Tennessee, Georgia, South Carolina, and Alabama are already lining up to do the same thing. The Confederacy, the old gang, is getting back together again. This is gerrymandering by Supreme Court fiat. And frankly, that's an emergency for democracy. Did Donald Trump just surrender on Iran after 68 days of bloodshed? 68 days. 68 days of bombs, 68 days of dead civilians, and a strangled global economy for 68 days. And what did Donald Trump and his pathetic defense secretary, Whiskey Pete, get for it? A one-page memo. Axios reports Trump's envoys, Steve Witkoff, and his son-in-law, Jared Kushner, two men with absolutely no diplomatic experience whatsoever, are closing in on a 14-point memorandum to end the war. It declares the war over, opens 30 days of talks, lifts sanctions, and hands Iran billions in frozen funds. Remember when Trump went nuts on Obama for giving Iran back their money? Iran's nuclear program, a moratorium. Trump's demand of dismantling Natanz and Isfahan and Fordo, gone. The 15-point ultimatum sent through Pakistan in March is in the trash. Thousands are dead. Energy markets are in chaos. 13 American soldiers are dead. Gas prices are through the roof. Allies are humiliated. And we're right back where we started, with Iran's money on a plane home and with them having control of the strait. Trump and his Fox News defense secretary picked a war they couldn't finish, and working people paid the bill at the pump and were paying the bill in body bags as well. Why did the FDA bury studies proving vaccines are safe? The New York Times broke a story Tuesday that should infuriate every parent in America. Officials at the Food and Drug Administration blocked publication of multiple studies showing that both the COVID and the shingles vaccines are perfectly safe. Studies funded with millions of dollars in our tax dollars, in public money, studies done by the agency's own scientists who reviewed literally millions of patient records and confirmed serious side effects are very rare. In October, scientists were ordered to withdraw two COVID vaccine studies already accepted for publication. In February, top FDA brass refused to sign off on Shingrix's safety abstracts headed to a major drug safety conference. This is what happens when, you know, brainworm-infected, heroin and sex addict Bob Kennedy runs Health and Human Services. Science gets buried, quackery gets promoted, and Americans get sicker. This is the MAGA, model, just writ large, on steroids. Donald Trump has been a con artist his whole entire life. And the GOP, as I mentioned in my opening rant, has been running a con, this two Santa Clauses con, on Americans for 45 years. The trickle-down economics con. The supply-side economics con, a phrase that Jude Winiski himself invented. And now we've got the Maha con, and now we've got the oh my God, it's trans people con. And yeah, I mean, it just goes on and on and on. And what is it all about? It's all about stealing our money. in the 45 years since Reagan became president in 1981, we have had $70 to $80 trillion transferred out of the homes and pensions and 401ks and IRAs and paychecks of working class Americans and shoveled into the money bins of Mark Zuckerberg and Elon Musk and Jeff Bezos and David Ellis, the whole crowd of them, the whole crew of them. And this is what we get, right? We don't even get a damn t-shirt. It's like, Republicans went on a 45-year spending and a tax cut and spending binge. And all we got was a $39 trillion deficit and $1 trillion a year interest payment. And now we've apparently lost the war to Iran. And the FDA is burying evidence the vaccines are safe at a time when people are no longer doing vaccine. People aren't, women are not giving their babies vitamin K shots and the babies are bleeding out. I mean, it's just crazy. The nutty stuff that's come out of this MAGA movement.
0: You're listening to the Tom Hartman Program.
1: But that's just my opinion. What say you? I'll pick up your calls on the other side of the break. Jeff in San Francisco. Hey, Jeff, what's up?
3: Another thing they did was they started talking about family values as they stole our family wealth. And how they stole our family wealth is they took away unions, which gave us pensions. They're trying to steal our Social Security. They stole the equity in our houses. These are all just in, they look over there, at those gays and the trans and the family values.
1: And at the same time,
3: what we're doing.
1: And at the same time, they're telling men, oh, you've got to be the provider for your family. You've got to be the head of household. At the same time that they're stripping from them the ability to do so.
3: Yes, I'm a retired school teacher. My wife's still working her business. And I'm proud to clean the house and have it ready when she comes home. I'm proud to make dinner. That doesn't make me less of a man. It makes me more of a man.
1: Exactly.
3: And, yes, you have to do those things. So thank you very much for your great work. I appreciate it.
1: Yeah, thank you, Jeff. Yeah, as I mentioned earlier, Louise and I have run businesses together for years and years and years. And for many of those years, I stayed home with the kids and, played house husband, and she went to work. I mean, it doesn't make you less of a man. I think it makes you more of a man. It's a good
3: damn
1: thing
3: right
1: to do.
3: Thanks.
1: Jeff, thank you. Stein in Alma, Wisconsin. Hey, Stein, what's on your mind today?
4: 2020 hindsight, I'm thinking to myself about Dean Phillips. He was a guy who went against DNC, telling us that Biden should be the nominee, and worked up a campaign. And I keep thinking, how right he was. Do you remember that?
1: What I remember is that I thought that he was kind of a crackpot. I mean, what am I missing here, Stein?
4: I think he wasn't a crackpot. I think that he actually had it on the money. He
1: when
4: was
1: he
4: right.
1: Said what?
4: When he said we should challenge the nominee. You know what? I think when the Democrats win, we have 15 or 20 people running in Iowa. When we've got the slot filled in Iowa and we run a real primary, I feel like 2020 hindsight, and I know armchair quarterback, that we lose when the DNC says, hey, this is our candidate. We lost when the DNC said Hillary is our candidate.
1: Right.
4: Who goes against her? Bernie. And he gave her a run for her money.
1: Yeah.
4: He did. He gave her a run for her money. And nobody ran against her. I mean, all of the big players.
1: Right.
4: Nobody ran against her.
1: And Donna Brazile later, wrote a whole chapter in her autobiography apologizing to Bernie for what she and the DNC had done.
4: Dean Phillips, little guy from Western Minnesota, he says, you know what? Biden isn't going to win.
1: Well, I wrote the op-ed that Ross Story ran as an editorial calling for Biden to step out of the race after he had his senior moment during the debate with Trump. I don't disagree with that worldview or that perspective. And you know, that's on Biden. I mean, you know, I am a big fan of Joe Biden, and he had a spectacularly successful presidency and did a lot of things really, really right. The one thing he did wrong was running for a second term.
4: I think he maybe was the most effective Democratic president in my lifetime.
1: I would say second to LBJ, but yeah, I agree. Second to LBJ.
4: Maybe, LBJ might
1: have
4: been a little bit.
1: The Great Society was a hell of a lot of good stuff. I mean, LBJ got us Medicare, Medicaid,
4: a lot of good stuff.
1: Yeah. Civil Rights Act, voting rights.
4: But I mean, Biden was one of the most effective presidents. Biden was one of the most effective presidents in terms of the amount of legislation and accomplishments in my lifetime.
1: Yeah. He was an incompetent communicator, and he shouldn't have run for a second term. But Stein, I don't want to relitigate the past here. Is there a point you wanted to make beyond that?
4: Well, I'm going to make this last point, that I really believe that in order for us to be successful, we have to have a primary, like a real primary. We have to have every single time.
1: We will in 2028. I guarantee you.
4: We need to have 5, 6, 7, 8 candidates.
1: That's definitely going to happen.
4: Iowa,
1: Stein, I got to move along, but you know you're going to get it. You don't worry. Ann in Olympia, Washington. Hey, Ann, what's on your mind today?
5: Thank you for having Christopher Armitage on. I've been reading some of his articles, and they're very long and somewhat confusing for an 83-year-old. So I appreciate a conversation, a two-way conversation that helps me understand.
1: He's a deep thinker.
5: What he's saying.
1: His mother, Wendy Lawrence, W.A. Lawrence, has a great Substack newsletter, too, that's fascinating.
5: Oh, okay. I'll check that out. Yeah. The main reason I called was an earlier caller called and suggested sending copies of the Constitution to our congressmen, which I think is a wonderful idea. However, I wanted to add to that, and I think her name was Ann also, add to that that I bought pocket-sized constitutions from the ACLU and took them to one of our No Kings rallies here in Olympia. And the only disappointment that I had was that I didn't buy enough of them because people were interested. The older people, some of the people weren't quite interested. All I did was say, hey, would you like a constitution? You know, and I was carrying, I had my outfit on and my signs and stuff. But it was the younger people who actually took me up on it.
1: Right, because they didn't learn it in school, sadly.
5: And it's small. So it's like, it's just in this little thing I can stick in my pocket.
1: Yep.
5: So next time I will buy more. I like supporting the ACLU, and I think civic education is, you've already had that discussion, so I totally agree, is lacking. But young people have a voice, and if they know the Constitution, they can share it with their friends.
1: Well said, Ann.
5: Better way.
1: Yeah, and good on you on performing an important public service, sharing the Constitution. It is an extraordinary document. It makes you wonder about divine inspiration at times, but it's just an extraordinary document.
5: And when I think we think of it as so big, but when you have it in a little pocket size thing that you can actually refer to very easily and carry it with you.
1: Well, you can read the whole thing in 30 minutes. I mean, although you want to do it slowly.
5: For
1: you want
5: 10
1: to think
5: years
1: about
5: after
1: it.
5: That.
1: Yeah, there you go. And I have to move along, but thank you for the call. Great stuff, and good on you. Robert in Tyler, Texas. Hey, Robert, what's up?
6: I remember back before Trump bombed the nuclear sites that they had pictures of all these trucks lined up there ready to haul stuff away. Whatever happened to that? Did we track those trucks? That's where all the nuclear material is now, and we don't know where it is unless we found them.
1: Yeah. I don't know, Robert. It wouldn't be particularly useful to them anyway, because the facility that had

0: Robert, thank you for the call. Larry in Fayetteville, North Carolina. Hey, Larry, what's on your mind today?
1: Tom, I just want to ask about the HEMP. I'm always asking you stuff. The HEMP missile, the high-altitude electromagnetic pulse missile that they say Iran have, that they're not worried about shooting us with nuclear weapons. They want to just kill our grids for a whole year. And what I want to find out, if you know, sir, are we aware? If I'm aware of it, surely somebody above me is aware of this also. And have we made preparations? And then the last thing is, sir, is that do you think there'll be any appetite for increasing the Supreme Court? Because right now I call it the Supremacy Court.
0: Yeah, I just looked this up. I was unfamiliar with this, Larry, thanks for pointing this out. Reports suggest Iran views high-altitude electromagnetic pulse weapons as a significant asymmetric threat. The Iranian Navy says that they have one. It's called the Rastakhiz missile, 14-meter, 27-ton missile. There is no actual evidence that they actually have this. But they're claiming that they do. So, I don't know.
1: Okay.
0: For people who don't know what we're talking about, electromagnetic pulse, this is when you have a device. Nuclear bombs do this, by the way, but this would be without a nuclear bomb. Mm-hmm. When you produce a large enough spike of massive amounts of electromagnetic radiation, it basically just blows everything up. It fries your electrical grid. It fries all your computers. It blows up. It fries satellites. It just does massive damage. And these are called EMP devices, electromagnetic pulse device, weapons. So, Larry, thank you for, sensitizing me to this. I was unaware of it. And we'll all have to keep an eye on it.
1: Yeah.
0: Okay. Larry, thanks a lot.
1: The Supreme Court. What about the Supreme Court?
0: Well, ask me again. I was looking up EMP while you're talking.
1: Is there any appetite for increasing the Supreme Court?
0: Oh,
1: because
0: yeah.
1: We got the Supremacy Court now.
0: Yeah, we do. We really do. We've got the James Crow, R. Crow June, ESQ court.
1: Yes, sir.
0: Right now. I think among Democrats there's a widespread support for expanding the court. Some are suggesting that it be expanded to 13, others 15, some even larger numbers. 13 seems to be the consensus number. Whether Democrats will have a large enough majority to even think about doing this, and whether they can, get past things like John Fetterman selling out, are questions that we just don't know the answer to yet. So we'll have to see. But
1: that's good enough.
0: Yeah. Well, this is one thing. I think expanding the court is one thing. I think a lot easier thing to do would be to impose a code of ethics on the Supreme Court. I don't think that's a huge lift in Congress, although Republicans have fought that already. And beginning impeachment proceedings against Clarence Thomas and Sam Alito and John Roberts, basically being on the take. I mean, these are all things that I think should be happening. Larry, I got to run, but thanks for the call. It's great to hear from you there
1: in
0: North Carolina.
1: All right. You too, sir.
0: Good talking to you.
1: All right.
0: Brian in Baltimore, Maryland. Hey, Brian, what's on your mind today?
2: I enjoy listening to you, Tom, and following you. And one of the things that's come up recently, I see, with the war is how the free press kind of starts to interfere with war itself and strategy.
0: Mm-hmm.
2: And I find it really interesting how difficult it must be. I mean, I'm not a supporter of Hegseth. I think he's an idiot. But besides that, being an idiot and then being challenged by the fact that the media is constantly, 24 hours a day evaluating the situation and giving our enemies kind of ideas or avenues of thought, it has to become a very tricky animal in and of itself. And then I'm just curious your thoughts on that and how the free press interferes and interacts, because it's important to know what's going on, but it's also important to preserve a little bit of agency. Yeah. I don't know.
0: Yeah.
2: Thoughts.
0: My main thought is that we no longer have a genuinely free press in the United States, that most of the media that people read, probably more than 70-80% of all the media that people read, listen to, or watch, is owned by six or seven companies.

0: companies, maybe as few as five ultimately, and it's getting worse. And that even the big search engines now, you know, Google in particular, when I plug my own stuff into Google, increasingly it's not giving it back to me. It's not letting me search my own work. Because they're just not spidering those things. They did this to Alternet about 7-8 years ago and put the company out of business, basically. It ended up going bankrupt. I fully expect that AI is going to start going the same way. You know, all these programs, these things, once the people who start them become billionaires, they their politics change. You know, they start getting into these obsessive greed things. And then their products change, and you end up with, you know, the Nazi sewer that was once Twitter, and the once reliable search engine, becoming a place that spits out nothing but social media.
1: The fact that Trump comes out, they offer this memo of agreement, whatever the hell that is, and then Iran replies and says basically no.
0: Yeah, Trump is twisting in the wind here. He's freaked out. He doesn't know how to get out of this. He ignored.
1: It feels like he's thrown the whole world up in the air.
0: Oh, yeah. He ignored the advice of his advisors. He ignored the advice of General Kane. And him and Hegseth, they just, you know, these guys, they think they can do anything, anytime, anywhere, and off they go to war.
1: A favor. Did you hear Hegseth say that it was a favor?
0: Oh, my God.
1: The U.S. just did.
0: Yeah, I did.
1: In that.
0: Yeah. Well, you know, in some small way, there may be some truth to that, because jacking the price of oil and increasing the scarcity of oil is going to put the shift to renewables on steroids. So, you know, maybe this is...
1: And Russia's loving that.
0: Well, Russia's loving it because the price of gasoline is going up, and China's loving it because they're selling solar panels like there's no tomorrow. But, the long-term result of this may actually be a good thing for the planet. So we'll have to see. Brian, thank you for the call. David in San Francisco. Hey, David, what's on your mind today?
2: I heard you earlier talking about the, you didn't mention the IMF, but you were talking about the world's currencies. And, the United States after World War II was considered the most honorable country. Mm-hmm. And so the IMF basically designated that the U.S. dollar was going to be the base currency of the world, and that everybody, all of the other countries, would base their international exchange rates against the U.S. dollar.
0: Mm-hmm.
2: So if you were going from London to Paris, you didn't just go from the pound to the franc. You went from the pound to the U.S. dollar to the franc.
0: Mm-hmm.
2: And so it created a stability in the world's economy.
0: Right.
2: And I was lucky enough to find an old copy of, you've heard of Barron's Weekly or mm-hmm. Barron's newspaper.
0: Yeah, used to read it.
2: He was around. Yeah, I think he was around from maybe even as far back as the Civil War. And he had a broadsheet that he would, sell mm-hmm. to businessmen. It was called Barron's Circular, I think. And it became the Barron's Weekly, and then, or it might have been a month. It wasn't monthly. But the idea of currency speculators causing parts of World War One to drag on and on and on.
0: Not just World War One. I mean, Lincoln went off on currency speculators too, and gold speculators. He was furious about it. But David, I'm going to hit a break here in just a second. What's the point you're making?
2: Well, we the people, if Donald Trump is going to ruin America's economy, we the people are going to have some fallback position.
0: Mm-hmm.
2: And I've been personally just pushing this idea of creating a symbolism out of the U.S. penny. We could make a penny worth more than a Bitcoin simply by declaring it as a project done. Somebody does something for you, give them a penny and maybe symbolize it with a bit of ink or some dab of paint or whatever,
0: mm-hmm.
2: but project done. If it was a $50 favor they did for you, if they did a $1,000 favor, you'd do it a dab of paint on it. But we got to have a fallback position because these old boys are...
0: Well, Trump is trying to make the fallback Bitcoin, because he and his sons own a Bitcoin minting company now. I mean, it's just crazy, but I get what you're saying. I can tell you, I think with some safety, that if the dollar ceases to be the world's reserve currency, it'll be replaced either by the Chinese yuan or the euro. But David, thank you for the call. Blake in Portland. Hey, Blake, what's on your mind today?
3: I want to discuss with you, because I want to clarify, because I think you're a smart guy and I like your show and I got a lot of news from your show. But a couple callers ago, you said that social media what was evil?
0: No, I said it's poison, and what it makes it poison. Yeah. I used to run forums on CompuServe back in the 80s. I ran about 30 forums on CompuServe. So I have some familiarity with this. And we did not have an algorithm that was designed to amplify and reward outrage. And that's what Zuckerberg and all these other guys are doing, and Musk and all, you know, they're running an algorithm that basically turns what should be neutral social media or a bulletin board into a dopamine-based addictive drug.
3: Yes, yes, I agree.
0: Then what do you disagree with me about?
3: It's not all poison. If it is, then network news is poison because they're not covering what's really being said. And if it's not you or the New York Times, I have cultivated my algorithm to be not for Zuckerberg, and I recognize AI, I recognize fake, but so much. I mean, Al Jazeera, independent journalists, I'm getting my news from them, and it's good news. I learned today there's a huge protest in Nashville. They're blocking the garage so that the members can't come in and then do this gerrymander stuff. I implore you not to call it poison because you are telling
0: over half of Americans get much or all of their news from social media. You're right. Michael in Antelope, California. Hey, Michael, what's up?
4: Hey, Tom, you can hear me okay?
0: Oh, yeah. Yeah.
4: Okay, great. Hey, it's been a while. It's been over a year. Well, but I've been listening to these pundit shows, and the last straw was when I heard the Secretary of War talk about he was asked about the cost of gas with the president's policies, and the Secretary of War responded with, well, what about California gas prices? They're so high, you know. And so many people are saying this, especially the conservatives, and they're trying to blame liberalism or the Democrats who run the state on the high gas prices. Yeah. Well, what I found out about 10 years ago, that California is not connected to the fuel lines in the major part of the country. We're isolated because of the Sierra Nevada mountains.
0: Right. So you get most of
4: we're on our own.
0: The West Coast generally, but we get a lot of the tar sands and you know, oil from the pipelines and stuff here in Oregon and Washington State, but California in particular, I think you get most of your oil. Some of it comes from Texas by train, but an awful lot of it's coming from across the Pacific from the Straits of Hormuz, isn't it?
4: Yeah, and I was surprised that we were getting some of our oil from Russia.
0: Exactly.
4: I'm like, what?
0: Yep.
4: I never knew that California was that isolated.
0: Yeah.
4: And apparently the rest of the country doesn't know that California is isolated. They're probably Californians that don't understand why gasoline prices are so high. Yeah. It's because we're just physically isolated from the rest of the country and the Sierra Nevadas and the L.A. Basin. We had to change our fuel component to reduce smog emissions because of that. Because we had it bad. I remember growing up in the 60s in L.A., we had, like, smog was really bad. It was
0: the air was orange. No, and also the other problem, Michael, is that you've got a major refinery on the West Coast that's shut down for repairs right now. Whether that's a coincidence or whether the fossil fuel companies just thought it would be another great excuse to jack up prices.
4: No, it happens all the time.
0: Yeah, yeah. So it's probably a coincidence.
4: It happens all the time. We always have a fuel refinery that's shut down,
0: you know?
4: Yeah, it's three or four, and then one is always down. So
0: I got it. Michael, I got to run, but thank you for the call. Spot on. Corey in Dallas, Texas. Hey, Corey, what's up?
5: I'm calling from Texas, but I'm not actually living in Texas right now. And that's part of the reason I want to talk about some stuff here. This ballroom that's being built and using taxpayer money now, I want to know why we are using our taxpayer money to fund this, I don't know, project of the president. And I'll say this too, I'm mad because my gas prices are so high. Mm-hmm. As I said, I'm driving between where I live now in Dallas. I'm going to visit my father who is sick, and I'm having to pay $75 every time to make a trip one way and $75 back, plus hotel, plus food. And it's ridiculous because everything is so high right now.
0: Yeah.
5: And this president wants to go and build a ballroom and shove all the goldy gaudiness in our face.
0: Yep.
5: It just bothers me to my core. I am a person. I have picket signs. I stand on corners. I call my representatives. I am a Democrat living in a deeply red state with no Democratic representation. What do I do, sir?
0: Oh, wow. I would argue that the first thing that you should do is contact your local Democratic Party and ask them how you can help. There are lots of things.
5: I'm in contact. We talk. I've raised money. I write letters.
0: Cool.
5: To people in other states. Yeah. I'm doing everything I know how to do. Yeah. And I know there are probably people out there in my position who are listening who want to know when our Democratic leaders are going to stand up and actually help us. Like, I know some are. I know some progressive are. I know some moderates are. But when, as a party, are we going to come together and rally behind ourselves and believe in ourselves to defeat the evilness, the immorality, the unethical people who have taken our country, you know, by the neck?
0: Yeah, I'm with you. Thanks a lot for the call. Beyond what you're doing, and also, you know, join a local group that's doing good stuff. You know, there's Indivisible, and there's other groups out there. So those are the things that I would suggest.
5: Okay.
0: Corey, thanks for the call. It's great to hear from you. Janet in Bainbridge Island. Hey, Janet, what's on your mind today?
6: On this war here, that this mercurial president we have, you know, either he takes his stuff from a magic eight ball, or a Ouija board for his decisions from day to day. One day he's doing the Neville Chamberlain, you know, we have peace at our hand or whatever.
0: Yeah.
6: And then the next day he gets all mad and does a General Curtis LeMay, you know, that he's going to bomb him off the face of the earth.
0: Back to the Stone Age, yes.
6: Yeah, meanwhile, wasting our already depleted million-dollar-plus munitions on that on $20,000 missile drones and bombing the countryside. I'd have to say that this... So, quote, art of the deal looks more like a Picasso. And you ever noticed, you know, right away, though, these MAGAs back them up, and they're ready to crucify Joe Biden over that 13 service members at Abbey Gate. Yet, little Lord Fauntleroy Trump gets a pass on 13 service members killed in Operation Epic Failure.
0: Oh, remember how long they went on about Benghazi? I mean, that was like 3 or 4 years that every week Fox was doing special. Oh my God, 4 people died. And the weird irony about it, and I kept pointing this out, but the major media just never even mentioned this, is that the CIA had explicitly asked the Bush administration for funding to harden the CIA outpost at Benghazi, and the Bush administration refused to provide the money. And then when these 4 guys died because the facility wasn't hardened, they blamed Hillary Clinton.
6: Of course. Like they used to say, it's easier to point the finger at somebody else, but there's 3 pointing back at them.
0: There you go.
6: When you mention about the MTG, what about, remember that time he besmirched that LaDavid Johnson, one that got killed?
0: Yeah. She's getting death threats now, Marjorie Taylor Greene, and her son apparently is getting death threats because of Trump. And then Trump tells her, oh, well, that's your fault. You deserve those death threats. I mean, this is seriously fascist stuff. Dave, thanks for the call. Al in Oak Island, North Carolina. Hey, Al, what's on your mind today?
7: Hey, buddy. First off, I want to thank you and Mateo and your whole gang for the very difficult work you're doing, because it does feel like, you know, rolling a boulder uphill, I'm sure, day after day. And I guess that gets to my question, Tom. I've been a fan of yours for years. You know, the old book that you wrote, The Rebooting of America, right down to today's newsletter, we were talking about the debt and all of the money that could have been done with the debt because of Republican policies where we are. I just want to know how you cope. How do you do it? I can. It's so frustrating. It's like you're seeing a car going off the cliff, and you're telling people day after day, there it is, there it comes, and they're not listening. And how do you cope?
0: I have been singing this song, Al, for the better part of, really 45 years. I mean, I started speaking out when Reagan was elected, saying, okay, guys, this is it. Yep. We're going to, he's going to take an axe to the tree of the New Deal and the Great Society. He's going to destroy every program. And sure enough, he did. I have never let it get me down because number one, I know that we're better than this. Number two, I know that the average American really, wants what the New Deal and the Great Society were. The problem is, and this is, the corruption of our political system by five right-wing cranks on the Supreme Court who, at least three of whom were on the take themselves, Citizens United and McCutcheon and Bilotti and Buckley and everything else, that, we have a legal bribery system now in the United States and now a tip system as well. But, but to directly answer your question, Al, I've read a lot of history. And, history of the American Revolution, history of the Gilded Age in particular. And what I know is that these things go in cycles, that things change, that people reach a point where just an absolute breaking point, and then America goes through a transformation. And every one of those transformations, obviously the biggest ones were, in the 1860s, the 1930s, and now, and the 1980s, and now. I think that we're on the verge of a genuine progressive renewal, and I'm seeing it everywhere I look. So I'm actually quite optimistic.
7: Well, what's your timeline on that? Because, you turn on the California debate you mentioned, and you see this joker who is an oath keeper. He's like in third place, and you wonder, are we going down? Are we going up? What direction? In simple linear logic, how fast is the change coming in your view?
0: Well, the challenge is the billionaire money in the political system. And, that's how Berlusconi took over Italy, because they didn't have protections from that. And he was a billionaire, and he owned the nation's largest string of television stations. That's what slowed it down. And the billionaire media infrastructure that got built out, starting with Fox News and the Rush Limbaugh program back in the 90s, and now it's 1,500 radio stations and three television networks. Without that billionaire network and without the legal ability to bribe people, I think we would have resolved this 10 years ago. I'm guessing probably another 5 years at the worst. I really think that the 2028 election, the presidential election, the one coming in 3 years, is going to be, a major pivotal thing. I think that's going to be the beginning of the rebooting of America. But I'm not a magician or a prognosticator. I just know it's coming. We cannot continue down this path. We've seen the middle class of America used to be 2/3 of us when Reagan came into office with a single paycheck, and now it's 43% of us with two paychecks. That just, at a certain point, people just say, okay, enough. One of my cousins posted on YouTube yesterday something about there used to be this thing called enough where you weren't, so rich that you could go on spending binges, but you weren't so poor you had to count your pennies and couldn't, you had to debate about whether or not you could go out to a movie. Can we just get that back, please? And that's, that's that middle class that we used to have that people are, so nostalgic for in some ways. And it's a nostalgia that Trump plays off of, and I think people are figuring out that it was a con job all this time. So.
7: Well, my wife and I watched Spartacus recently, Kirk Douglas, 1960. And, one of the lines in there is, look, we can't win this, but the victory is the fight. We fought. At least you're fighting. Please keep up the great work you do,
0: my friend. Thank you, Al. Yeah, I feel like I don't have an alternative. You've got to speak your truth. Al, thank you for the call. And thanks for your kind words.

0: my daily take today from HartmanReport.com is titled, "They Blew Up the Debt, Stalled America's Future, and Stuck You with the Bill, All to Enrich the Top 1% and Win Elections." The one I mailed out, had a great picture of a guy with, you know, empty pockets, but I've replaced it now with a graphic that lays out all the shocking details of what Republicans have done to us. Republicans proposed an appropriations bill, and they're going to try and push it through the House and Senate through reconciliation, which means that Democrats won't be able to filibuster it in the Senate, no matter what. So anyway, this appropriations bill, which right now is, it was around, well, actually as of yesterday, it was in the $70 to $80 billion range, had in it a $1 billion for the Epstein Memorial Ballroom, Donald Trump's Epstein dance hall thing that he wants to build, his gaudy gold, disgusting, you know, overshadow the White House tribute to his ego. Every penny of that $1 billion for the ballroom that Lindsey Graham is and Chuck Grassley are out there promoting right now, every penny of that will be borrowed in our name, in our children's name, in our grandchildren's name, and we'll be paying interest on that money throughout our lifetimes. This year, in fact, we are spending a little over $1 trillion on interest on the national debt. Our national debt is in the neighborhood of $39 trillion. And $1 trillion in interest is a mind-boggling amount of money. In fact, I think it's a huge scandal, by the way. Our national debt of $39 trillion is now larger than our entire economy, which is around $34 trillion. And Fortune magazine says by the end of this decade, you know, just, a few years from now, we're going to spend $2 trillion a year in interest. So to put all that in context, you start spitting numbers, you know, trillions and billions, and people's brains just go tilt. So what could we have right now if we didn't have to spend $1 trillion in interest on the $39 trillion in debt that three Republican presidents have run up with their tax breaks? Now, just let me preface this by pointing out 100% of our national debt is attributable to the Reagan tax cuts, the George W. Bush tax cuts, the Donald Trump tax cuts, versions 1 and 2, and the interest we pay on the debt that comes about as a result of those tax cuts. You don't even have to toss in the two wars that Bush and Cheney lied us into that cost us $7 trillion. You add up those three presidents' tax cuts and the interest, and it's $54 trillion. So what could we do with just the $1 trillion that this year we are going to spend on interest payments on that debt that the Republicans ran up in our name? First, it could guarantee universal child care and early childhood education nationwide. Second, it would make all public colleges, universities, and trade schools tuition free. Third, the U.S. could establish a universal health care system. Fourth, it would fully fund a national infrastructure modernization program, repairing every deficient bridge in the country, rebuilding all of our highways, expanding mass transit, and replacing aging water systems, including every lead pipe in America. Fifth, $1 trillion could finance a rapid transition to clean energy, building out solar and wind at scale, modernizing the grid, subsidizing home electrification, and accelerating EV infrastructure to catch up with China. Sixth, it could end homelessness in America. Seventh, we could generate a guaranteed basic income of $500 a month to every adult American, or a more targeted version for lower and middle income households, dramatically reducing poverty. Eighth, it could expand Social Security and Medicare benefits significantly. Ninth, the U.S. could also fund universal paid family and medical leave, so no one ever has to go to work sick again or choose between a paycheck and caring for a newborn or a sick relative. Tenth, it could drastically increase teacher pay, reduce class sizes, and modernize school facilities. 11th, it could launch a large-scale affordable housing initiative, building millions of units, stabilizing rents, and helping first-time homebuyers with down payments. 12th, It could rebuild and expand public health infrastructure, including pandemic preparedness, local health departments, research funding, and domestic manufacturing of crucial medicines and supplies. And even after doing several of those at once, there'd still be room for things like universal broadband, modernizing the postal system, expanding national parks and conservation efforts, and funding scientific research at levels that could accelerate breakthroughs in everything from cancer to renewables to clean water. None of those things are happening, however, because Republicans say we just can't afford to do it because of our debt. Now, how did we get in this mess? It all started in the 1970s when Jude Wininsky wrote an op-ed for the Wall Street Journal, arguing, it was in 1976, arguing that Republicans had been viewed as Scrooge and Democrats were viewed as Santa. The Santa Claus Democrats brought us the minimum wage, the 40-hour work week, overtime, Social Security, Medicare, Medicaid, public, you know, free college. I mean, it just goes on and on and on, right? The list is huge. All the things the Democrats brought us. And the Republicans opposed every single one of them. So what Winiski said is Republicans need to become the tax class Santas. They have to figure out a way to be Santa, and they have to figure out how to get the Democrats to shoot their own Santa in the face. So what you do is when a Republican's in office, you run up the debt as hard and fast as you can. Ronald Reagan took it from $800 billion to $2.4 trillion in 8 years. And that produces good times. It makes the economy look good, even though, you know, it's all borrowed money. And then when a Democrat comes into office, you squeal and scream and yell about, oh, my God, the debt, our grandchildren are going to pay for it. And they've been doing this for 45 years. And the media never caught on. The Democratic Party doesn't talk about it. I feel like a lone voice in the wilderness when I'm out here talking about this. But they have all done this. Last night, at the suggestion of a caller yesterday, Louise and I watched Graham Plattner's, it's a little short of an hour speech in Maine, in Bittesburg or something like that is the name of the town. Packed town hall, amazing speech. And as Graham Plattner said, we have to use the tax code to take back the money they've stolen from us. So it's a big job, but, we've got to take on the GOP's two Santa Claus strategy. We've got to expose it. We've got to raise taxes. We've got to roll back the Reagan, Bush, and Trump tax cuts and put America back on a sustainable path and get some of the stuff that people in every other developed country in the world just take for granted, like a national healthcare system and free college. And you know, get back to that and just have billionaires pay their damn fair share.
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On this show, you'll hear solutions journalism for social justice, fueling action, not despair. I'm Sonali Kolhatkar, host and executive producer. This week, you'll get a special report from May Day in Los Angeles. It's the latest episode in our ongoing series, Rising Up in the Streets. I'll bring you the voices of activists, union members, clergy, and more, reflecting on labor power, stopping billionaires and their wars, and what it would take to actually achieve a general strike. Then I'll turn to two experts reflecting on the Supreme Court's recent death blow to the Voting Rights Act. Kimberly Smitherman will join me from Selma, Alabama, where she leads the organization Foot Soldiers Park. And David Daly of Fair Vote will be my other guest. David is the author of Anti-Democratic, Inside the Right's 50-Year Plot to Control American Elections, A History of John Roberts, the Supreme Court, and the Voting Rights Act. That's coming up in just a moment.

0: 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Tens of thousands of people showed up for May Day marches last Friday, May 1st. The May Day Strong Coalition, which released a detailed affordability agenda ahead of the events, announced 5,000 marches in cities across the U.S. May Day is traditionally celebrated as a holiday around the world and is referred to as International Workers Day. The inspiration for the commemoration lies in Chicago's Haymarket Affair of 1886, a seminal turning point in labor history that led to the adoption of the 8-hour workday. But in the United States, the official day marking labor power is in September, where Labor Day has marked the start of the school year and has become merely an excuse to shop. Labor organizers in the U.S. want to change that. In Los Angeles, California, where I'm based, two marches took place at MacArthur Park and in front of City Hall. I attended the City Hall event in downtown L.A. and spoke with some of the activists who had gathered there in this special edition of our ongoing series, Rising Up in the Streets.
1: My name is Hamid Khan. I'm with Stop LAPD Spying Coalition, and I'm here today to celebrate International Workers' Power. Today is May Day. It's such a historic day, and it's so deeply connected to the work we do at Stop LAPD Spying Coalition as well, because before there was the FBI, before there was the NSA, before there was this whole infrastructure, the Red Squads were formed in Chicago, and that was directly related to what happened at Haymarket Square in 1886. And that's why we're here, just to build that collective power, to disrupt the system, to build that power towards the abolition of this diseased body and this toxic system that we live in. So that's why I'm here.
0: The history of May Day is so disconnected from most Americans' consciousness, right? And that, I think, is by design, right? We get Labor Day off in September, and most people are working today, although there's a pretty good showing of folks who, I suppose, chose not to work. But why is that important to recover that history?
1: I mean, first of all, the purpose for that, what happened at Haymarket Square over 140 years ago, that was a fight for 8-hour work. That's where people had come together. That's why workers had come together, all working class people, over the years and years of abuse and suffering the exploitation. So I think it's now that people take it for granted, the message is that take a step back, that you're there, you're enjoying your lunch break, you're enjoying your work day, you're enjoying, like, okay, you're 9 to 5.
0: You got a weekend.
1: You got a weekend. So that is when we talk about riding on the shoulders of our ancestors. So let's just keep up that spirit of our ancestors as well. So now there's a constant assault, and of course within this capitalist, monopoly capitalist system of the U.S. and imperialism, their primary goal is to erase all memory. Their primary focus is to completely erase what had happened, and then let people, so in the sense that May Day is not even a national holiday. I mean, I was looking at some of the things that over 200 countries out of the 220, close to 200 countries celebrate May Day. Even under the most autocratic regimes and dictatorships, still May Day is considered a significant day. I just came back from Pakistan, and you know, South Asia, May Day is a huge celebration.
0: Even though its origins can be traced to the United States.
1: Even if it's origins, right? And what do we have here? So, of course, it's Western imperialism. Of course, it's Western capitalism in the U.S., in the U.K., and some of the Western European countries. They have this Labor Day. And Labor Day in September is not to celebrate workers' power. It's for people to shop. So more consumption, more. So I think it's a reminder for us to remind each other and just celebrate the power that workers have built over hundreds of years and decades, and we have to really protect it. And it is at this time in our generation, in that long-term multi-generational journey towards the abolition of this system.
2: My name is Aida, and I am here today representing myself, but also I'm a part of a collective called South Central Collective. And we're a group of folks that are neighbors pretty much in the South Central part of Los Angeles that came together last year because our communities were being attacked by ICE and the government.
0: And why is May Day significant for you?
2: It's significant to me because it's actually 20 years ago, this is the first march that I got involved in while I was in college. And it was when I understood the power of unifying, the power of the working class, and how, you know, we are very disrespected. We're treated as if we don't matter, but we do matter because this government, this whole nation is working because of the working class. And we come in all different colors. We come from all different places in different industries, right? From garment workers to doctors to taxi drivers. I mean, we're just a beautiful mix. And so I'm actually here as a poet. I was performing in the other march. And you're also part of the coalition.
0: Right, there were two simultaneous things happening in LA today, a big march, union-led march from MacArthur Park, this one in Los Angeles in front of City Hall. Do you feel that, I mean, you know, ideally on May Day, in theory, the whole city should shut down, everybody should stop going to work and school. That doesn't quite happen. Maybe this year it's a little bit better than last year. What can it take to have what, you know, many people are hoping for as a general strike?
2: I think that's a tough question because a lot of people are surviving, right? And so a lot of people don't have the privilege to take a day off. They may not have PTO and may not get paid. And so I want to acknowledge that because that's a very real thing. So not everybody can. What would it take? I think it will take more art. It will take more organizing. It will take more connection with our neighbors, more connection with each other, and more invitation of, you know, what this is really like, because the media will portray it a certain way, and then there's reality.
0: The media doesn't quite do its job, does it?
2: Exactly.
0: I'll put in a plug for independent media, that's why
2: exactly,
0: we need it.
2: Exactly.
0: And then what do you want to see happen in the next couple of years? We're in a very, very difficult time. A lot of times organizing energy gets sucked up with, you know, the midterm elections coming up in 2 years, the presidential race. Of course, all of that matters because we wouldn't be here if it weren't for this particular president. But what's a long-term vision for you, maybe as an individual? What would you like to see in your community?
2: What would I like to see? I would like to see safety, community care. I would like to see government officials doing a better job of taking care of the community and the people. And I think also for everyone involved, wellness, right? Collective wellness is imperative because a lot of people do burn out. These are difficult jobs because there's a million and one things that need to get done. And so how do we come together and take care of each other, right? The way other communities, other collective communities do, the way indigenous folks have done, and the way indigenous folks are still doing.
0: Make the connection between what you were just saying and the thing that people are feeling most in their lives in terms of what they see in the news, which is the Trump administration, which is an autocratic president that is kind of, you know, every day there's some new disaster and some new awful thing that comes out of his mouth. Make those links for us.
1: So, I mean, obviously Trump, who he is and what he represents, is this classic white supremacist person, which is an agent of white supremacy, which is an agent who's an agent of capitalism. So, of course, his primary goal and the administration's primary goal is to erase that history. It's for people to constantly be on the defense, people trying to survive. So it's come to a point that we are now just trying to keep our heads above the water. Right? As wars are being waged, as the U.S. continues to wage wars in various parts of the world. So I think, once again, I mean, as we are here today for May Day, it's just such a stark reminder that why power is with the people, why those streets belong to the people, why we need to be constantly coming out, why we need to celebrate that strong culture of resistance, that we are here.
3: My name is Jose Francisco Negrete. I am rank and file Teamster out of Orange County, 952. Work at UPS. I'm here with Boycott Home Depot Coalition and also Labor for Palestine LA, OCIE, and also part of Teamster Mobilize, a grassroots rank and file Teamster organization.
4: Hi, my name is Big Will. I'm also a member of Teamsters Mobilize. I'm a 33-year package car driver, was a veteran of the 97 strike. I'm also a dual card member with Industrial Workers of the World.
0: And why May Day? This is, you know, a day that many people have fantasized would be a day to have a general strike. And a lot of people are out here today, but it's probably not close to a general strike.
3: It's not like 2006, Day with an Immigrant, where you had, I don't know, like 1 or 2 million people on the street. I wish we had those numbers. I mean, seeing the, how Trump's Gestapo has reigned terror in communities from out here in Los Angeles all the way to Orange County, from Anaheim, where I'm from, they've been to my street twice to kidnap two people on two separate occasions. I mean, we should have been out here in the streets to mobilize those amounts, big amount of numbers. But it does warm my heart to see what happened in Minnesota, that the workers out there, regardless of union or if they're not organized, that they went to the street to show Trump that, you know what, we could stand up and strike back. And that day they did an economic boycott, you know. So I wish we would have done the same thing out here too.
0: Well, before Minnesota, there was LA, right, last year?
4: Yes. Yeah. My opinion is rank and file union members across the country need to come together and they need to really take back their unions. That's the main problem, I think, that's happening here in the United States. That not enough unions are rank and file led. And that's what we need. If we're going to mount a general strike, we need workers that are like-minded, right? We have too many business union leaders that just think for themselves.
0: So it's top down.
4: It's top down. What we need is a rank and file militant union labor movement in the United States, like what we had in the 1880s. Like, you know, they were led by immigrants. Like me and my brother Jose here are. We're both sons of immigrants, right? We need to take back our unions. And in order for us in the immigrant community to gain respect, we're going to have to organize. And that means organizing our communities. Organize in our unions, take them back. That's where the power lays at. Not in politicians or political parties.
3: But the power structure also knows, and they're also afraid of the power of the worker. Because we see out here in the distance, there's a copper, a LAPD copper, just, you know, taking notes. There's two of them now that's right above us. So that's the power of labor, and the power of workers. But the community needs to be out here. We need to be in these streets.
0: Do you think some of it also has to do with building a culture of non-cooperation? The culture shifting in this country often comes from the ground up because people feel so obliged to go to work every day. They identify with their jobs. Yes. And that culture shifting, you know, it can start in pop culture, but often pop culture is influenced by grassroots culture. How do we shift a culture where a general strike becomes more possible?
3: I think you have to take steps like this, but you also have to keep engaging, keep educating in your shop floor and telling, you know, your coworkers. Boom. I work in Orange County, so that's a pretty
0: behind the orange curtain.
3: Pretty much every Proposition 187 probably came out of there through the rioting and, you know, the financial backing of it back in the days, but it needs to start with engaging our coworkers, even if they're Trumpers. You know, you just, like, you tell them, like, I'm glad you guys have your eyes wide open when it's in the Democratic administration and you criticize them, rightfully so. But when the Republican comes to office, blinders are turned off.
0: I'm like, I guess the same goes for liberal Democratic Party supporters. Oh, too.
3: I mean, but you have these liberal candidates that come up here and, you know, they seize on the moment, but when push comes to shove, and they're in power, they have done nothing for over 40 years. The immigration reform bill or anything has died in the wasteland. You know, it's just, if we all talk about, we want even a single payer healthcare will benefit the unions, you know, but we die because it just dies because, oh, it's a communist idea or whatever. And it's just to scare people.
4: Yeah, I think with automation and AI, you are going to see more people getting organized and mobilized because we're going to see mass layoffs in this country. It's happening where I work at UPS right now. Our CEO said that she wants to see 100,000 union members out in the streets, okay, because of automation and AI. Now, if that doesn't radicalize people to get out here and take action, I don't know what will. So, and going back to healthcare, with people laid off in mass and employment being tied to your healthcare, I think that's insanity, right? And that's also a fear of our political system, right? I mean, we should have a basic income. workers should have seats on the boards of these companies, right? Where we, you know, can have a say in what happens with automation and AI. Because if not, you know, if you're not at the table, you're on the menu, right? You know, like, that's what's happening right now.
2: Well, thank you both so much. Good
4: luck. Thank you, Sonali.
5: Yeah, I'm Reverend City Ben, S-I-T-H-Y-B-I-N, and I'm with Clue Justice, Clergy and Laity United for Economic Justice.
2: Today is May Day. What brings you here?
5: Yes. So what brings us here is that the faith leaders, the faith community, want to stand in solidarity with the low-paying workers and the immigrant community.
2: And what is Clue's main issue? You stand for economic justice?
5: Yeah, so we mobilized an organized faith community to stand in solidarity with the marginalized community that are facing economic injustice, which includes the low-paying workers and the immigrant community.
2: Does May Day this year sort of, is it the next step in the activism that we saw in the past year around like the No Kings rallies? Do you feel like this is the sort of next step?
5: I feel like it's part of the steps. Yeah, so multiple steps are being taken. Many people are passionate about fighting injustice, and there's just so many corruption and injustice going on in our community, in our society. We're not like, I just seem like, so many diverse people just out here just wanting to just stand for something and stand against something. Stand for the people and stand against injustice.
2: Why is May Day significant? I mean, it's a day with a lot of history in the U.S., but most sort of mainstream, you know, Americans don't really mark it. It's not a holiday.
5: Yes. Well, I believe one of the unique things is that the tradition of it, May Day, May 1st, and at the same time, this is where we've been gathering annually year after year. And just to make everyone aware of what's taking place out there and knowing that, there's steps you can take to stand with the people.
2: Is labor a form of power then, to withhold the labor is to exercise power?
5: Yeah, most definitely. We see that that's taking place where there's a discrepancy of those in corporation level versus the workers that are just doing, you know, providing the services, that are just putting in the sweat and you know, the time, the effort, and yet they're not even being paid and showing the value, the dignity that they're worth in doing their part.
2: So you're a pastor. Why is this? Is this part of your faith practice to be here?
5: Yes, yes. Just you know, standing with people that are facing oppression, suppression, and at the same time, you know, fighting against injustice. One of the commandment, the golden rules, to love our neighbors as ourselves. So if my neighbor is facing any type of injustice, I should stand in the gap with that person. In addition to praying for the people.
6: My name's Richie. I'm here for May Day for workers. International Workers Day.
2: Are you here as an individual? Are you representing any organization?
6: I'm here more of an individual, but I'm also supporting the Community Self-Defense Coalition. We're a grassroots coalition of over 90, almost 100 organizations from LA County and all of Southern California, ready to help support communities from state repression and kidnappings by the La Migra and the ICE.
2: The work around community self-defense against ICE really ramped up last June. What is the work right now? How present is ICE? We don't see as much in the news about it.
6: Yeah, because we run them out. They're still trying to be clandestine, but we run them out. We see them, and we let the community know, and the community knows what to do. We just let them know that we are exercising our First Amendment right to freely assemble and to let them know that they're not welcome, that they're invaders, and it's an occupation, and the occupation it must end.
2: So ICE is not as present now as they were, and you credit the self-defense for pushing them out.
6: I mean, they're still around. They're still trying to kidnap people. They're just because the media doesn't catch it, it's not, doesn't mean it's not happening. That's kind of the point of our coalition, is to provide vision, you know, a visual for people, or else, like, if no one sees it happening, then they'll just get away with it. So wherever we're at, they're not, and we're trying to be everywhere.
2: Why May Day? What's significant about today for you?
6: Yeah, so May Day, you know, is International Workers' Day. You go back to the Haymarket riots and stuff like that. But internationally, you know, today is going to be a day where a lot of people around the world are going to be coming together and trying to, you know, bring about class consciousness. So that's something that we want to, you know, unify everybody around, because, you know, when we live in the imperial core, we have a lot of identity politics that divide us between ethnicity, race, nationality, religion. But we want to make sure everybody remembers that at the end of the day, it's the 99% versus the, you know, Epstein class.
7: explain Epstein class?
6: Well, so we have, you know, in the files that have been released, you know, a class of very, very rich and entitled and well established long lineages of robber barons and folks that have come from Ivy League universities. It's like a nepotism, and it's like these folks that are essentially the worst parasitic of the classes. Like, they're a parasitic class, and they do like horrible things so that they can maintain power.
7: And how on May Day can they be targeted, or do they even take notice of gatherings such as this, or is this part of a bigger struggle against the Epstein class? Like, how does this fit with, you know, putting the Epstein class on notice, if you will?
6: That's a great question. I think I like to think of it like it's not like a movie. You know, this is it's not a sprint; it's a marathon. So whether it's this year, next year, a few years, they're you know, it's inevitable. Their time is coming to an end. The cat's out of the bag. You know, so whether it's going to happen in a few weeks or in a few years, it doesn't matter to me, because it's inevitable, and this is something that it's like the arc of justice. You know, it's long, but it always, you know, it always goes towards, you know, the people and the 99%. So I think,
7: so you're on the side of justice.
6: Yes, justice, obviously. And, you know, anti-imperialism, essentially, you know, you're talking about the Epstein class, talking about imperialist class, talking about the military industrial complex and their, you know, soft power through academia or whatever it may be, but.
7: And then hard power. And
6: then also, oh yeah, the hard, so both.
7: It feels to a lot of folks that there are many disparate issues, right? There's the war in Iran, which is separate from the fact that they are paid very little at home. The fact that they are getting picked up by ICE or terrorized by ICE, or the fact that, you know, they don't get paid overtime, etc. They seem to be disparate issues. You see them as part of the same.
8: But they're not. They're so deeply interconnected. And I think that's what we need to, because waging war is directly related to how the war is being waged on the domestic level as well. War abroad is always war at home. And when we talk about that, out of the 250 years of the U.S.'s founding, you know, almost 240 years the U.S. has been at war. But I think when we think of war, we can't just limit our understanding to what's happening in outside the U.S. The war is fundamentally on the war on people here. It's always been war been waged, whether if we go back to the genocide of native people and mass enslavement of people of African descent, and the war continues on. I mean, we still have slave labor going on. We still have people working in the prison for nothing, for giving their... So I think in a sense that when we are thinking of war and what's going on in Iran and what's going on in the Middle East, of course, this is all this global, this nexus of the Zionist apartheid state of Israel. It's now we're also looking at these emerging, the Hindutva apartheid state of India as well. So we've got to keep these connections. Of course, U.S. is the primary model of settler colonization. And in their settler colonial system, you know, very few are always privileged. Very, very few. And that's exactly what we are saying, that when we talk about we are the 99%, that's exactly where we are. That's exactly how it's always been. So that's where the fight is. And of course, police is the number one enforcer of that, of imperialism, capitalism, and of white supremacy. You'd be dead by now if I refuse to be a teacher, wave the feature and eat you, and witness as you wipe out, wash you up the show when everybody got the lights out, show you through the land, you got the nerve face. My name.

That's a Mayday report back, the latest in our special ongoing series, Rising Up in the Streets. I'm Sonali Kolhatkar, host and executive producer of Rising Up with Sonali, an independently produced, subscriber-supported program nationally syndicated to radio stations, free speech, TV, and podcast platforms.

0: 1965 Voting Rights Act. All six conservative justices voted in favor of a Republican challenge to Louisiana's current district maps that ensure at least two black voting blocks. Republicans have long attempted to dilute the voting power of people of color by drawing demographically favorable maps and ensuring disproportionately white and Republican representation. In an unusual move, the court also expedited the implementation of its decision, foregoing the usual 32-day delay, so that Louisiana can redraw its maps ahead of its primary election. In a four-page dissent, Supreme Court Justice Ketanji Brown Jackson excoriated her colleagues on the court, calling the decision, quote, unwarranted and unwise, and accusing them of impartiality. And Justice Elena Kagan, in her dissent, reminded her fellow justices of the VRA's history, saying, quote, the Voting Rights Act was born of the literal blood of Union soldiers and civil rights marchers. Joining me now is Kimberly Smitherman, founding partner and CEO of Foot Soldiers Park. She's based in Selma, Alabama, and David Daly, a senior fellow at Fair Vote and the author of Anti-Democratic, Inside the Right's 50-Year Plot to Control American Elections, a history of John Roberts, the Supreme Court, and the Voting Rights Act. Welcome to the program, Kimberly and Dave.
1: Thanks for having us.
2: Thank you. Thank you for having us.
0: Kimberly, let me begin with you. I think 61 years ago is, you know, it feels like a really long time, but it's actually not that long. There's plenty of people still alive today who remember what it looked like, what it felt to spill their blood, as Elena Kagan was saying, to achieve the Voting Rights Act. Remind us of that history, particularly where you are, of the struggle, just briefly, the pain and the struggle of achieving that act.
2: It's a really devastating blow to us. Doing the work that I do, founding Foot Soldiers Park with child marching activist Ms. Joanne Bland, it really gives me a different perspective and lived experience of what the marchers, the foot soldiers, the Union soldiers had to go through for us to get the rights to vote. Those who organized, marched, fought, bled for us to have the rights that we have today. We like to say, you know, ordinary people did extraordinary things for us to have the right to vote. And for us to know that for 61 years, they've been continuously fighting to continue to dilute our vote, to take our vote, is really devastating for me. And it's really devastating for the foot soldiers. And I just feel like we have to continue to do the work to ensure that, you know, we are educating, activating, continuing to march, continuing to fight, and continuing to vote in order to fulfill and preserve that legacy of those foot soldiers.
0: And Dave, explain how the Voting Rights Act has functioned since 1965 to ensure fairer elections. Of course, they're never perfect, but what has the Voting Rights Act actually achieved? And then we'll get to what the Supreme Court's decision did.
1: Well, I think what's so important for people to understand is that it's the Voting Rights Act that breathed life into the Reconstruction amendments to the Constitution that had largely been ignored, especially across the South, for nearly the previous 100 years of Jim Crow. And it was only when the foot soldiers and John Lewis and the others on that bridge in Selma in March of 1965 shocked the conscience of the nation when people saw this on television that night, saw the fire hoses and the dogs and the clubs and the beatings and that blood being spilled, that Congress was moved to pass the Voting Rights Act. Nothing else that Congress had done previously worked. Congress tried things like the various civil rights acts in the 1950s and the early 1960s, and they were essentially ignored. Sheriffs in the South, judges in the South did not care what Congress had done. Folks found ways around these laws. It was only the Voting Rights Act and really the, you know, key provisions, Section 2 and Section 5, which enforced, preclearance that, you know, these states that for, you know, far too long had gotten away with ignoring the Congress and the Constitution.

0: nation, we're going to have to submit any changes to the federal government. The federal government was going to step in and enforce these laws. And it's only then that things began to slowly change. Congress continuously reauthorized the Voting Rights Act, and this court has worked now for the last dozen years to continuously eviscerate and erode it.
1: Right. This was the third actual attack on the VRA, and many argue it was the worst one, one that actually was far worse than the first two. Kimberly, the fact that the Voting Rights Act has worked well has actually been bizarrely, illogically used as a reason to gut it. I'm thinking of the kind of logic, like, you know, it's raining and you have an umbrella to keep yourself dry. And because the umbrella has worked so well to keep yourself dry, you put it away saying, I am now dry. I don't need the umbrella anymore, even though it's still raining. I mean, does that feel to you, this bizarre logic? Is that how ludicrous it sounds?
2: I would say very much so. I think there are two things that are true at the same time. We know that progress has been made. I don't think we should deny that fact, but I think that progress doesn't mean that protection is no longer needed. And that brings me back to what Ms. Glenn used to say a lot. Like, it felt like to her we were living parallel to the
1: 60s. This is the founder of Foot Soldiers Park.
2: Yeah. That's right, Ms. Joanne Bland, Foot Soldiers Park founder, child marcher, and activist. You know, in her later years before she passed away, she said it felt like we were living parallel to the 60s. Because things don't look exactly the way they were doesn't mean that they're not the same. And people are putting things in place that are more subtle, and they're not as blatant with what they're doing. They're not saying how many bubbles are in a bar of soap or how many jelly beans are in a jar. But they're still doing things that put obstructions in place for people to have the right to vote, that dilute those powers, that the power of that vote that suppresses the voice, right, of Black people, specifically in the South. And I think they never stopped trying to dilute the vote, right? Like Dave said, they've been working at this for many a decades now. So I think that we still have to fight, right? And it's quite evident of that in a place like Selma. We have to make sure that we continue to fight, that we continue to, you know, utilize our voice, because if we just leave them to their own, you know, devices, then we see what kind of happens. We have to fight back as hard as they're fighting for us to lose that right.
1: Dave, the Supreme Court has spent more than 10 years attacking the VRA. It, I believe, began with the 2013 Shelby County versus Holder Act. And in 2021, we had the Brnovich versus DNC. And then, of course, this Louisiana versus Calais. Is the Voting Rights Act, for all intents and purposes, essentially toothless now?
0: Yes, this court has worked very hard to leave the voting rights in place, but to make it almost impossible to actually use. So it can still be framed on the wall, and this court can say we didn't overturn it. They've simply made it almost impossible to actually use the VRA to achieve justice and fairness. And they've taken away the kinds of protections that have allowed people to seek redress. What we saw in Shelby County, of course, when they put an end to preclearance, was the very afternoon that the court came down with that decision. Texas passes its voter ID bill that the state knew, it came out in later a court proceedings, would prevent as many as 700,000 Latino citizens in the state from voting, because they lacked the specific forms of ID that the state was now requiring. They'd quite intentionally gone out and picked the forms of ID that they believed various minority groups were least likely to have, and then required those. John Roberts assured us in that case, right, that things had changed in the South. The fact that nothing had changed was self-evident the very day that decision came down. But that did not change this court and its path, right? Then in Brnovich in 2001, the court essentially scribbles over Section 2 of the Voting Rights Act, not that long, of course, after in Shelby County, insisting that we didn't need Section 5 because Section 2 was there. They set to work replacing that with their own cramped vision of the law. It was not what the people's representatives put in place in 1982, or what Congress reauthorized almost unanimously, or what Congress authorized almost unanimously in 2006, but it was what Justice Alito and the conservative supermajority wanted that statute to read instead. They have now done something similar with Calais, and the consequences are going to be steep and long-lasting. We're looking at as many as 19 congressional districts across the South currently represented by Black Democrats that are likely by 2028 to be elected to be white Republicans. It's going to be a shattering demolition of Black political representation and political power across the South, but it is also going to affect state legislatures, perhaps as many as 200 state legislative seats going from one party to the other, from one race to the other. And it's also going to have a devastating effect at the local level. We're talking about this as a national question, and it is a national question that will affect everyone, but perhaps this is going to be felt most painfully in school boards and local judicial elections and city and town councils, places outside of the usual hot spotlight where these protections have been most critical.
1: Kimberly, I'm wondering if you can respond to the way in which the Supreme Court is acting so openly in a partisan way. The three liberal justices, Elena Kagan, Ketanji Brown Jackson, Sonia Sotomayor, essentially accusing their colleagues of impartiality, of playing politics. Ketanji Brown Jackson's dissent that I quoted, she was very clear, and you know, even the decision for the court to expedite implementation so that Louisiana can redraw its map ahead of May 16th. And then the court's majority, conservative majority, called her accusations insulting. To you, from where you sit, how partisan, how impartial does the court look?
2: So I think that for me, what people need to understand about Section 2 is that it was one of the main tools communities had to challenge racial discrimination in voting law policies and elections, including the redistricting that we saw here. So I think when people hear about decisions affecting Section 2, this is not language just about something happening far away. It matters in real life, right? This is affecting people's real lives. And it matters because those protections were in place for a reason. And that came from the history of what people did here in Selma, Alabama. And what concerns me is that the protections are getting narrower, right? It can make it harder for communities to push back against unfair voter practices or systems that weaken their voice. I think this is why it matters so much for people here. It's not abstract, right? We know what it costs to get these protections in the first place, and I think, like Dave said, the one thing we had first was Section 5, right? And then the last thing that we had was Section 2. And I think that the government, for them to approve or pass, right, the law next was Section 2. Again, after the state passed the law with Section 2, you saw it immediately, right? It was very partisan. You saw it in Louisiana. You saw it in Florida. You saw it in Mississippi, and for me, what's closest to me was you saw it in Alabama. Governor Ivey immediately called a special session where she presented a redistricted map that was struck down by the Supreme Court previously. And we're just seeing them knowing that they're planning, right? They've been planning for this. They've been planning to execute this for a long time. And we see now, right, how impartial they are. We have to actually be able to say that this is based on race, right? We have to be able to identify that in order to take it to court, right? How do we identify that, right? That's another, again, an obstacle, a suppression tactic that they're putting in place, like the bubbles in a bar of soap, for us not to be able to have that voice, to remove those Black voices, those people of color. And like Dave said, it not only affects people of color, Black people, or Democrats, it affects everyone, right, across the board. And I think that For I guess, practical purposes, like, it's evil. I feel like, in my opinion, it's just evil and it's hateful. And they're doing everything they can do in order to dilute the vote, right? And to redraw those maps so that our voices don't have power.
1: Dave, the state of California had just, months ago, essentially tried to undo what or compensate for Texas's gerrymandered maps in a way that was sort of playing the Republicans at their own game to ensure fair congressional representation. And regardless of what one thought of California Governor Gavin Newsom's approach to, you know, if you can't beat him, join him, how does the Supreme Court decision on Louisiana versus Calais affect California's redistricting plan, if at all?
0: Democrats fought back against the Texas mid-decade redistricting by claiming an equal number of seats in California. It's equally bad for Republicans and independents in California, voters there, as what Texas did is bad for Democrats and independents and representation there. But it evened out the national political calculus. Then Republicans went ahead in Ohio, Missouri, and North Carolina and added four seats, and Democrats counteracted that with the new map in Virginia. So the mid-decade partisan redistricting wars had been fought largely to a stalemate prior to the decision in Calais. Calais is going to allow all of these southern states that we've seen move already to go ahead and enact new maps. Florida moved early, anticipating what the court was going to do. They've enacted a new map that advantages Republicans in four extra districts. Louisiana is likely to take the two existing black districts. It's entirely possible that Alabama moves on the two black districts in Alabama. Mississippi, Tennessee, South Carolina could also move. That's about an additional 10 to 12 seats that Republicans could take ahead of the 2026 midterms. In 2028, they can go even further. It's possible you could see Georgia move by then. You could go back into Florida, could go back into Texas. I imagine you will see Republicans go after the majority-minority district in St. Louis, and then to go take some of the partisan seats that they left on the table in Indiana, Kentucky, other parts of the country, Kansas. Democrats will fight back. They will attempt to eviscerate all the Republican districts in Colorado, many of them in New York. They might take another shot at California. They might go into Illinois. The result of this is going to be a mid-decade gerrymandering Armageddon in 2028 that makes what has happened in 2026 look like a handful of skirmishes. But this is going to be dramatic and consequential. We had 37 districts in 2024 that were competitive and within 5 percentage points. A lot of those seats have been taken off the board already in 2026. It's possible that by 2028, you might be able to count the number of competitive districts that are not predetermined by mapmakers on one or two hands.
1: Wow, that is, I appreciate that so much, Dave, for you to go through the full potential extent of this Supreme Court decision. It's quite remarkable. I'm wondering, Kimberly, what the conversations are that you are hearing in Selma today. How are people responding to this, you know, really quite consequential decision? How betrayed are African-American descendants of those who fought for the VRA feeling? And also, what are they thinking about the future? And I'll ask you, Dave, this as well after Kimberly. What can be done about this? Kimberly?
2: Yes. So I'm hearing a lot right now. there are a lot of people that are feeling defeated right now, but not me. I'm very hopeful. I think growing up the way I did with Foot Soldiers Park founder Ms. Joanne Bland gave me a different perspective, lens, you know, lived experience. And I know that once you, you know, you feel defeated, you lose hope, and then where do we go from there? And I think when the VRA was passed, it really changed in Selma what could be possible, right? It meant more Black people could register to vote. They could actually vote. They could be a part of the democratic process and actually make decisions on what mattered to them in their lives. And over time, that kind of changed representation. It changed local leadership. It changed what people believed that they could demand. However, it also changed a few other things. It changed the fact that we weren't a part of the process. We had the same Mayor Smitherman, no affiliation that I'm aware of, that was on the bridge beating those marchers in 1965 up until the year 2000. And in the year 2000, we had mass white flight when we elected our first Black mayor, Mayor James Perkins. And with that outgoing mayor, his last act in office was to take all the power away from the mayor and give it to a majority white city council. And with that mass white flight, with that change of power, with that new leadership and decision-making structure, we lost a major tax base. We lost our Air Force base. We lost access to, you know, funding for infrastructure. We began to lose our talent pool, ultimately, you know, resulting in something very different from what I grew up in here in Selma, which, you know, we had things for youth to do. We had restaurants. We had other organizations that were pouring into our youth, into our families. And I see it a lot today. So it's very compounded for us because people are calling every day, like, I can't afford my groceries or I can't afford my light bill. What resources can Foot Soldiers Park provide? And it really seems like to me, we won the battle for voting rights here in Selma, but it seems that we're really being punished for winning that in all of the investment into our community, to Selma, into the Black Belt, seemed to really dwindle. And I think that people became very resilient based off that. And I think that people are still resilient, even with this decision that has come down with Section 2. I think that they're aware of this history, of their legacy, of this community, and how Selma changed this nation. And they know, just like I know, that Selma can once again change this nation. So they are continuing to organize, educate, activate, and fight for us to continue to have those rights that were won here in Selma, Alabama.
1: And Dave, what can be done from your perspective? Certainly there can be local pushbacks and attempts to have fairer elections, but really this requires a federal response, does it not? A legislative response, I imagine. But in order to have a fair legislative response, we need fair maps so that we can elect people who will restore the Voting Rights Act in its fullness. I mean, it's sort of a chicken and an egg problem. What do you think needs to happen?
0: Yeah, I think you've identified it quite well, right? The system has been tied in knots quite intentionally by the U.S. Supreme Court. It's almost as if this is the outcome that they were hoping for. So those knots are going to have to be untied by We the People, and it's going to have to be a national, federal response that requires, of course, you know, taking power, which will be that much more difficult under these conditions. But I think in that regard, we can all take a lot of inspiration and courage from the fight that the foot soldiers won 61 years ago, right? We can do this. We have already proven we can do this. We should not have to do it again. But here we are, and we all face challenges in order to protect a democracy. I think this is going to require big reform. I think it requires a U.S. House that looks quite different. It's going to perhaps require thinking about a more proportional House instead of using single-member districts that can be drawn by one side to give themselves all of the seats in a state. But if you have a more proportional system along the lines that Don Beyer and Jamie Raskin have proposed in the Fair Representation Act. Larger multi-member districts, you use ranked choice voting, you will see larger delegations that turn every district into a swing district and allow for every state to see the full complexity of its political opinion and also the full rainbow of its racial composition to actually be shown. But I think we're also going to have to think about how we reform this U.S. Supreme Court that so clearly thinks of itself as a robed super legislature with no limits, lifetime appointments, no term limits, no ethics code. I think that if we are going to make this big change and win and then keep this big change, it's also going to require a very different way of thinking about this Supreme Court. Perhaps it's a larger court. Perhaps it's a court that has had its jurisdiction changed. Perhaps it's a court that is term limited and every president gets a couple of picks. But right.
1: And we know that the at least
0: big change.
1: At least two of the six conservatives have been documented as essentially violating ethics laws and acting in extremely egregious manners. Clarence Thomas and, of course, more recently, John Roberts. And I want to end with a question that I hope doesn't sound terribly naive, which is in the lead up to the midterm elections this 2026, where so much is riding, you know, a lot of people have really seen the Democratic control of the House and Senate as the only way to kind of curb Donald Trump's overreach, fascism, authoritarianism, and that's looking like it's completely in jeopardy. Can larger than ever turnout, which of course traditionally midterm elections have lower turnouts than presidential races, can larger than ever turnout in some way combat what the Supreme Court has done? In other words, can turnout counter a little bit of the effects of unfair gerrymandering? I'll ask Kimberly first and then Dave for your brief responses before we close.
2: I would say yes. And I'm hopeful of that. And that is why we're doing the work we're doing at Foot Soldiers Park, so that we can try to play a part in that larger turnout. We're working in the school systems. We're registering youth voters every day in the schools. We're giving them education, ensuring that they know, you know, what they're voting for and why they're voting and why it's important and, you know, what the foot soldiers in Selma and other places did for them to have those rights. We're working within our community, trying to make sure we're restoring voter rights. We're trying to do everything we can to ensure that as many people as we can get to the polls, offering rides, you know, breaking any barriers that are stopping people from getting out to vote. But we do know that, you know, voting is just one part of it. You have to meet people where they are. And especially in Selma, majority black community, you know, with the poverty level we have, the lack of infrastructure, lack of housing, lack of quality education, there are so many other obstacles in people's way that we have to get them past to get them to vote, right? And so trying to make sure that we are identifying and adjusting as we work to get these people to the polls.
1: And David, brief thoughts at the end about turnout?
0: Turnout is always crucial, always important. The vote is the most important voice we have. Redistricting and gerrymandering makes that voice harder to use, right? When you crack and pack voters and when you splinter them across so many districts that their voice becomes diluted, it's really hard for turnout itself to change results. But that doesn't mean we don't get out there and try. Our voice is what we have. The vote is the way we exercise it in a democracy. And we are going to continue to fight and make ourselves heard.
1: Well, I want to thank the two of you so much for joining us today. I really appreciate your time.
0: Thank you.
2: Thank you so much for having me.
1: My guests have been Kimberly Smitherman, founding partner and CEO of Foot Soldier Spark, and David Daly, senior fellow at Fair Vote and the author of Anti-Democratic Inside the Right's 50-Year Plot to Control American Elections, A History of John Roberts, the Supreme Court, and the Voting Rights Act. I'm Sonali Kohatkar, host and executive producer of Rising Up with Sonali, an independently produced subscriber-supported program nationally syndicated to radio stations, free speech TV, and podcast platforms.

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1: Although he is most famous for his influential and ever-relevant dystopian novel, 1984, George Orwell's first full-length publication was Down and Out in Paris and London, published in 1933. After quitting his post as the Burmese elephant-killing policeman, Down and Out is Orwell's memoir of his subsequent experiences of poverty, occasional employment, and life on the road in Europe in the early 1930s. It is a vividly detailed and engaging narrative. 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Welcome to WRWK's Literature Aloud. This week, we feature George Orwell's Down and Out in Paris and London, written in 1933.
2: For three more days, we continued traipsing about looking for work, coming home for diminishing meals of soup and bread in my bedroom. There were now two gleams of hope. In the first place, Boris had heard of a possible job at the Hotel X, near the Place de la Concorde, and in the second, the patron of the new restaurant in the Rue de Commerce had at last come back. We went down in the afternoon and saw him. On the way, Boris talked of the vast fortunes we should make if we got this job, and of the importance of making a good impression on the patron.
3: Appearance is everything, mon ami. Give me a new suit, and I will borrow 1,000 francs by dinner time. What a pity I did not buy a collar when we had money. I turned my collar inside out this morning, but what is the use? One side is as dirty as the other. Do you think I look hungry, mon ami?
4: You look pale.
3: Curse it. What can one do on bread and potatoes? It is fatal to look hungry. It makes people want to kick you. Wait.
2: He stopped at a jeweler's window and smacked his cheeks sharply to bring the blood into them. Then, before the flush had faded, we hurried into the restaurant and introduced ourselves to the patron. The patron was a short, fattish, very dignified man with wavy grey hair, dressed in a smart double-breasted flannel suit and smelling of scent. Boris told me that he was an ex-colonel of the Russian army. His wife was there too, a horrid, fat French woman with a dead white face and scarlet lips, reminding me of cold veal and tomatoes. The patron greeted Boris genially, and they talked together in Russian for a few minutes. I stood in the background, preparing to tell some big lies about my experience as a dishwasher. Then the patron came over towards me. I shuffled uneasily, trying to look servile. Boris had rubbed it into me that a plongeur is a slave's slave, and I expected the patron to treat me like dirt. To my astonishment, he seized me warmly by the hand.
3: "So you are an Englishman," he exclaimed. "But how charming! I need not ask, then, whether you are a golfer."
4: "Mais certainement," I said, seeing that this was expected of me.
3: "All my life I have wanted to play golf. Will you, my dear monsieur, be so kind as to show me a few of the principal strokes?"
2: Apparently this was the Russian way of doing business. The patron listened attentively while I explained the difference between a driver and an iron, and then suddenly informed me that it was all entendu. Boris was to be maître d'hôtel when the restaurant opened, and I, plongeur, with a chance of rising to lavatory attendant if trade was good. When would the restaurant open, I asked.
3: Exactly a fortnight from today, the patron answered grandly.
2: He had a manner of waving his hand and flicking off his cigarette ash at the same time, which looked very grand.
3: Exactly a fortnight from today, in time for lunch.
2: Then, with obvious pride, he showed us over the restaurant. It was a smallish place, consisting of a bar, a dining room, and a kitchen no bigger than the average bathroom. The patron was decorating it in a trumpery, picturesque style. He called it Normand. It was a matter of sham beams stuck on the plaster and the like, and proposed to call it the Auberge de Jean Cottard, to give a medieval effect. He'd had a leaflet printed, full of lies about the historical associations of the quarter, and this leaflet actually claimed, among other things, that there had once been an inn on the site of the restaurant, which was frequented by Charlemagne. The patron was very pleased with this touch. He was also having the bar decorated with indecent pictures by an artist from the salon. Finally, he gave us each an expensive cigarette, and after some more talk, we went home. I felt strongly that we should never get any good from this restaurant. The patron had looked to me like a cheat, and what was worse, an incompetent cheat, and I had seen two unmistakable duns hanging about the back door. But Boris, seeing himself a maître d'hôtel once more, would not be discouraged.
3: "We've brought it off only a fortnight, oh, hold out. What is a fortnight? Food? Je m'en fous. To think that in only 3 weeks I shall have my mistress. Will she be dark or fair, I wonder? I don't mind, so long as she's not too thin."
2: 2 bad days followed. We had only 60 centimes left, and we spent it on half a pound of bread with a piece of garlic to rub it with. The point of rubbing garlic on bread is that the taste lingers and gives one the illusion of having fed recently. We sat most of that day in the Jardin des Plantes. Boris had shots with stones at the tame pigeons, but always missed them, and after that we wrote dinner menus on the backs of envelopes. We were too hungry even to try and think of anything except food. I remember the dinner Boris finally selected for himself. It was 12 oysters, borscht soup, the red sweet beetroot soup with cream on top, crayfishes, a young chicken en casserole, beef with stewed plums, new potatoes, a salad, suet pudding and roquefort cheese, with a liter of burgundy and some old brandy. Boris had international tastes in food. Later on, when we were prosperous, I occasionally saw him eat meals almost as large without difficulty. When our money came to an end, I stopped looking for work, and was another day without food. I did not believe that the Auberge de Jean Cottard was really going to open, and I could see no other prospect, but I was too lazy to do anything but lie in bed. Then the luck changed abruptly. At night, at about 10 o'clock, I heard an eager shout from the street. I got up and went to the window. Boris was there, waving his stick and beaming. Before speaking, he dragged a bent loaf from his pocket and threw it up to me.
3: "Mon ami, mon cher ami, we're saved. What do you think?"
2: "Surely you haven't got a job?"
3: "At the Hotel X, near the Place de la Concorde. 500 francs a month, and food. I have been working there today. Name of Jesus Christ, how I have eaten."
2: After 10 or 12 hours' work, and with his game leg, his first thought had been to walk 3 kilometers to my hotel and tell me the good news. What was more, he told me to meet him in the Tuileries the next day during his afternoon interval, in case he should be able to steal some food for me. At the appointed time, I met Boris on a public bench. He undid his waistcoat and produced a large crushed newspaper packet. In it was some minced veal, a wedge of camembert cheese, bread, and an eclair, all jumbled together.
3: "Voila," said Boris. "That's all I could smuggle for you. The doorkeeper is a cunning swine."
2: It is disagreeable to eat out of a newspaper on a public seat, especially in the Tuileries, which are generally full of pretty girls, but I was too hungry to care. While I ate, Boris explained that he was working in the cafeteria of the hotel, that is, in English, the still room. It appeared that the cafeteria was the very lowest post in the hotel, and a dreadful come-down for a waiter, but it would do until the Auberge de Jean Cottard opened. Meanwhile, I was to meet Boris every day in the Tuileries, and he would smuggle out as much food as he dared. For 3 days we continued with this arrangement, and I lived entirely on the stolen food. Then all our troubles came to an end, for one of the plongeurs left the Hotel X, and on Boris's recommendation,
4: I was given a job there myself. The Hotel X was a vast, grandiose place with a classical facade, and at one side a little dark doorway like a rat hole, which was the service entrance. I arrived at 6:45 in the morning. A stream of men with greasy trousers were hurrying in and being checked by a doorkeeper who sat in a tiny office. I waited, and presently the chef de personnel, a sort of assistant manager, arrived and began to question me. He was an Italian, with a round, pale face, haggard from overwork. He asked whether I was an experienced dishwasher, and I said that I was. He glanced at my hands and saw that I was lying, but on hearing that I was an Englishman, he changed his tone and engaged me. "We have been looking for someone to practice our English on," he said. "Our clients are all Americans, and the only English we know is..." He repeated something that little boys write on the walls in London. "You may be useful. Come downstairs." He led me down a winding staircase into a narrow passage deep underground, and so low that I had to stoop in places. It was stiflingly hot and very dark, with only dim yellow bulbs several yards apart. There seemed to be miles of dark, labyrinthine passages, actually I suppose a few hundred yards in all, that reminded one queerly of the lower decks of a liner. There were the same heat and cramped space and warm reek of food, and a humming, whirring noise came from the kitchen furnaces, just like the whir of engines. We passed doorways which let out sometimes a shouting of oaths, sometimes the red glare of a fire, once a shuddering draught from an ice chamber. As we went along, something struck me violently in the back. It was a 100-pound block of ice, carried by a blue-aproned porter. After him came a boy with a great slab of veal on his shoulder, his cheek pressed into the damp, spongy flesh. They shoved me aside with a cry of, "Range-toi, idiot!" and rushed on. On the wall, under one of the lights, someone had written in a very neat hand, "Sooner will you find a cloudless sky in winter than a woman at the Hotel X who has her maidenhead." It seemed a queer sort of place. One of the passages branched off into a laundry, where an old skull-faced woman gave me a blue apron and a pile of dishcloths. Then the chef de personnel took me to a tiny underground den, a cellar, below a cellar, as it were, where there were a sink and some gas ovens. It was too low for me to stand quite upright, and the temperature was perhaps 110 degrees Fahrenheit. The chef de personnel explained that my job was to fetch meals for the higher hotel employees, who fed in a small dining room above, clean their room, and wash their crockery. When he had gone, a waiter, another Italian, thrust a fierce, fuzzy head into the doorway and looked down at me. "English, eh?" he said. "Well, I'm in charge here. If you work well..." He made the motion of upending a bottle and sucked noisily. "If you don't..." He gave the doorpost several vigorous kicks. "To me, twisting your neck would be no more than spitting on the floor. And if there's any trouble, they'll believe me, not you. So, be careful." After this, I set to work rather hurriedly. Except for about an hour, I was at work from 7 in the morning till 9:15 at night, first at washing crockery, then at scrubbing the tables and floors of the employees' dining room, then at polishing glasses and knives, then at fetching meals, then at washing crockery again, then at fetching more meals and washing more crockery. It was easy work, and I got on well with it except when I went to the kitchen to fetch meals. The kitchen was like nothing I had ever seen or imagined. A stifling, low-ceilinged inferno of a cellar, red-lit from the fires, and deafening with oaths and the clanging of pots and pans. It was so hot that all the metalwork except the stoves had to be covered with cloth. In the middle were furnaces, where 12 cooks skipped to and fro, their faces dripping sweat in spite of their white caps. Round that were counters where a mob of waiters and plongeurs clamoured with trays. Scullions, naked to the waist, were stoking the fires and scouring huge copper saucepans with sand. Everyone seemed to be in a hurry and a rage. The head cook, a fine scarlet man with big mustachios, stood in the middle, booming continuously, "Ça marche! Deux œufs pourriers! Ça marche! Un chateaubriand pomme sautée!" except when he broke off to curse at a plongeur. There were three counters, and the first time I went to the kitchen, I took my tray unknowingly to the wrong one. The head cook walked up to me, twisted his moustaches, and looked me up and down. Then he beckoned to the breakfast cook and pointed at me. "You see that? That is the type of plongeur they send us nowadays. Where do you come from, idiot? From Charenton, I suppose." "There is a large lunatic asylum at Charenton." "From England," I said.
3: "I might have known it. Well, mon cher Monsieur Langlais, may I inform you that you are the son of a whore, and now fous-moi le camp to the other counter, where you belong."
4: I got this kind of reception every time I went to the kitchen, for I always made some mistake. I was expected to know the work and was cursed accordingly. From curiosity, I counted the number of times I was called maquereau during the day, and it was 39. At 4:30, the Italian told me that I could stop working, but that it was not worth going out as we began again at 5. I went to the lavatory for a smoke. Smoking was strictly forbidden, and Boris had warned me that the lavatory was the only safe place. After that, I worked again till 9:15, when the waiter put his head into the doorway and told me to leave the rest of the crockery. To my astonishment, after calling me pig, mackerel, etc., all day, he had suddenly grown quite friendly. I realized that the curses I had met with were only a kind of probation.
3: "That'll do, mon petit," said the waiter. "Tu n'es pas débrouillard, but you work all right. Come up and have your dinner. The hotel allows us 2 liters of wine each, and I've stolen another bottle. We'll have a fine booze."
4: We had an excellent dinner from the leavings of the higher employees. The waiter, grown mellow, told me stories about his love affairs, and about 2 men whom he had stabbed in Italy, and about how he had dodged his military service. He was a good fellow when one got to know him. He reminded me of Benvenuto Cellini, somehow. I was tired and drenched with sweat, but I felt a new man after a day's solid food. The work did not seem difficult, and I felt that this job would suit me. It was not certain, however, that it would continue, for I had been engaged as an extra for the day only, 25 francs. The sour-faced doorkeeper counted out the money, less 50 centimes, which he said was for insurance, a lie, I discovered afterwards. Then he stepped out into the passage, made me take off my coat, and carefully prodded me all over, searching for stolen food. After this, the chef de personnel appeared and spoke to me. Like the waiter, he had grown more genial on seeing that I was willing to work.
3: "We will give you a permanent job, if you like," he said. "The head waiter says he would enjoy calling an Englishman names. Will you sign on for a month?"
4: Here was a job at last, and I was ready to jump at it. Then I remembered the Russian restaurant, due to open in a fortnight. It seemed hardly fair to promise working a month and then leave in the middle. I said that I had other work in prospect. Could I be engaged for a fortnight? But at that the chef de personnel shrugged his shoulders and said that the hotel only engaged men by the month. Evidently, I had lost my chance of a job. Boris, by arrangement, was waiting for me in the arcade of the Rue de Rivoli. When I told him what had happened, he was furious. For the first time since I had known him, he forgot his manners and called me a fool.
3: "Idiot! Species of idiot! What's the good of my finding you a job when you go and chuck it up the next moment? How could you be such a fool as to mention the other restaurant? You don't need to promise you would work for a month."
4: "It seemed more honest to say I might have to leave," I objected.
3: "Honest? Honest? Who ever heard of a plongeur being honest, mon ami?"
4: Suddenly he seized my lapel and spoke very earnestly.
3: "Mon ami, you have worked here all day. You see what hotel work is like. Do you think a plongeur can afford a sense of honor?"
4: "No, perhaps not."
3: "Well then, go back quickly and tell the chef de personnel you are quite ready to work for a month. Say you will throw the other job over. Then, when our restaurant opens, we have only to walk out."
4: "But what about my wages if I break my contract?"
2: Boris banged his stick on the pavement and cried out at such stupidity.
3: Ask to be paid by the day, then you won't lose a sou. Do you suppose they would prosecute the plongeur for breaking his contract? A plongeur is too low to be prosecuted.
4: I hurried back, found the chef de personnel, and told him that I would work for a month, whereat he signed me on. This was my first lesson in plongeur morality. Later, I realized how foolish it had been to have any scruples, for the big hotels are quite merciless towards their employees. They engage or discharge men as the work demands, and they all sack 10% or more of their staff when the season is over. Nor have they any difficulty in replacing a man who leaves at short notice, for Paris is thronged by hotel employees out of work.
2: As it turned out, I did not break my contract, for it was 6 weeks before the Auberge de Jean Cottard even showed signs of opening. In the meantime, I worked at the Hotel X 4 days a week in the cafeterie, one day helping the waiter on the fourth floor, and one day replacing the woman who washed up for the dining room. My day off, luckily, was Sunday, but sometimes another man was ill and I had to work that day as well. The hours were from 7 in the morning till 2 in the afternoon, and from 5 in the evening till 9, 11 hours. But it was a 14-hour day when I washed up for the dining room. By the ordinary standards of a Paris plongeur, these are exceptionally short hours. The only hardship of the life was the fearful heat and stuffiness of those labyrinthine cellars. Apart from this, the hotel, which was large and well-organized, was considered a comfortable one. Our cafeterie was a murky cellar, measuring 20 feet by 7 by 8 high, and so crowded with coffee urns, bread cutters, and the like, that one could hardly move without banging against something. It was lighted by one dim electric bulb, and 4 or 5 gas fires that sent out a fierce red breath. There was a thermometer there, and the temperature never fell below 110 degrees Fahrenheit. It neared 130 at some times of the day. At one end were 5 service lifts, and at the other an ice cupboard, where we stored milk and butter. When you went into the ice cupboard, you dropped 100 degrees of temperature at a single step. It used to remind me of the hymn about Greenland's icy mountains and India's coral strand. 2 men worked in the cafeterie besides Boris and myself. One was Mario, a huge, excitable Italian. He was like a city policeman with operatic gestures. And the other, a hairy, uncouth animal whom we called the Magyar. I think he was a Transylvanian or something even more remote. Except the Magyar, we were all big men, and at the rush hours we collided incessantly. The work in the cafeterie was spasmodic. We were never idle, but the real work only came in bursts of 2 hours at a time. We called each burst un coup de feu. The first coup de feu came at 8, when the guests upstairs began to wake up and demand breakfast. At 8, a sudden banging and yelling would break out all through the basement. Bells rang on all sides, blue-aproned men rushed through the passages, our service lifts came down with a simultaneous crash, and the waiters on all 5 floors began shouting Italian oaths down the shafts. I don't remember all our duties, but they included making tea, coffee and chocolate, fetching meals from the kitchen, wines from the cellar, and fruit and so forth from the dining room, slicing bread, making toast, rolling pats of butter, measuring jam, opening milk cans, counting lumps of sugar, boiling eggs, cooking porridge, pounding ice, grinding coffee, all this for from 100 to 200 customers. The kitchen was 30 yards away, and the dining room 60 or 70 yards. Everything we sent up in the service lifts had to be covered by a voucher, and the vouchers had to be carefully filed, and there was trouble if even a lump of sugar was lost. Besides this, we had to supply the staff with bread and coffee, and fetch the meals for the waiters upstairs. All in all, it was a complicated job. I calculated that one had to walk and run about 15 miles during the day, and yet the strain of the work was more mental than physical. Nothing could be easier on the face of it than this stupid scullion work, but it is astonishingly hard when one is in a hurry. One has to leap to and fro between a multitude of jobs. It is like sorting a pack of cards against the clock. You are, for example, making toast when bang, down comes a service lift with an order for tea, rolls and three different kinds of jam, and simultaneously, bang, down comes another, demanding scrambled eggs, coffee and grapefruit. You run to the kitchen for the eggs and to the dining room for the fruit, going like lightning so as to be back before your toast burns, and having to remember about the tea and coffee, besides half a dozen other orders that are still pending. And at the same time, some waiter is following you and making trouble about a lost bottle of soda water, and you are arguing with him. It needs more brains than one might think. Mario said, no doubt truly, that it took a year to make a reliable cafetier. The time between 8 and 10:30 was a sort of delirium. Sometimes we were going as though we had only 5 minutes to live. Sometimes there were sudden lulls when the orders stopped and everything seemed quiet for a moment. Then we swept up the litter from the floor, threw down fresh sawdust, and swallowed gallipots of wine or coffee or water, anything, so long as it was wet. Very often we used to break off chunks of ice and suck them while we worked. The heat among the gas fires was nauseating. We swallowed quarts of drink during the day, and after a few hours even our aprons were drenched with sweat. At times we were hopelessly behind with the work, and some of the customers would have gone without their breakfast, but Mario always pulled us through. He had worked 14 years in the cafeterie, and he had the skill that never wastes a second between jobs. The Magyar was very stupid, and I was inexperienced, and Boris was inclined to shirk, partly because of his lame leg, partly because he was ashamed of working in the cafeterie after being a waiter. But Mario was wonderful. The way he would stretch his great arms right across the cafeterie to fill a coffee pot with one hand and boil an egg with the other, at the same time watching toast and shouting directions to the Magyar, and between whiles singing snatches from Rigoletto, was beyond all praise. The patron knew his value, and he was paid 1,000 francs a month, instead of 500 like the rest of us. The breakfast pandemonium stopped at 10:30. Then we scrubbed the cafeterie tables, swept the floor and polished the brasswork, and on good mornings went one at a time to the lavatory for a smoke. This was our slack time. Only relatively slack, however, for we had only 10 minutes for lunch, and we never got through it uninterrupted. The customer's luncheon hour between 12 and 2 was another period of turmoil like the breakfast hour. Most of our work was fetching meals from the kitchen, which meant constant engueulade from the cooks. By this time the cooks had sweated in front of their furnaces for 4 or 5 hours, and their tempers were all warmed up. At 2, we were suddenly free men. We threw off our aprons and put on our coats, hurried out of doors, and when we had money, dived into the nearest bistro. It was strange, coming up into the street from those firelit cellars. The air seemed blindingly clear and cold, like Arctic summer, and how sweet the petrol did smell after the stenches of sweat and food. Sometimes we met some of our cooks and waiters in the bistros, and they were friendly and stood us drinks. Indoors we were their slaves, but it is an etiquette in hotel life that between hours everyone is equal, and the engueulade do not count. At 4:45 we went back to the hotel. Till 6:30 there were no orders, and we used this time to polish silver, clean out the coffee.

0: number of them were drunk. I could write pages about the scene without giving a true idea of it. The chargings to and fro in the narrow passages, the collisions, the yells, the struggling with crates and trays and blocks of ice, the heat, the darkness, the furious festering quarrels which there was no time to fight out, they passed description. Anyone coming into the basement for the first time would have thought himself in a den of maniacs. It was only later, when I understood the working of the hotel, that I saw order in all this chaos. At 8:30, the work stopped very suddenly. We were not free till 9, but we used to throw ourselves full length on the floor and lie there resting our legs, too lazy even to go to the ice cupboard for a drink. Sometimes the chef de personnel would come in with bottles of beer, for the hotel stood us extra beer when we had had a hard day. The food we were given was no more than eatable, but the patron was not mean about drink. He allowed us 2 liters of wine a day each, knowing that if a plongeur is not given 2 liters, he will steal 3. We had the heel taps of bottles as well, so that we often drank too much, a good thing, for one seemed to work faster when partially drunk. 4 days of the week passed like this. Of the other 2 working days, one was better and one worse. After a week of this life, I felt in need of a holiday. It was Saturday night, so the people in our bistro were busy getting drunk, and with a free day ahead of me, I was ready to join them. We all went to bed, drunk, at 2 in the morning, meaning to sleep till noon. At 5:30, I was suddenly awakened. A night watchman, sent from the hotel, was standing at my bedside. He stripped the clothes back and shook me roughly.
1: "Get up," he said. "Tu t'es bien saoulé la gueule, pas vrai?" "Well, never mind that. The hotel's a man short. You've got to work today."
2: "Why should I work?" I protested. "This is my day off."
1: "Day off, nothing. The work's got to be done. Get up."
0: I got up and went out, feeling as though my back were broken and my skull filled with hot cinders. I did not think that I could possibly do a day's work, and yet, after only an hour in the basement, I found that I was perfectly well. It seemed that in the heat of those cellars, as in a Turkish bath, one could sweat out almost any quantity of drink. Plongeurs know this and count on it, the power of swallowing quarts of wine and then sweating it out before it can do much damage is one of the compensations of their life.
3: Now's the time to finally realize we the people must make some choices. If we want health care for all, now's the time to raise our voices.

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2: Cautious, careful people, always casting about to preserve their reputations, can never effect a reform. Susan B. Anthony.
3: Today on Wings, Janelle Orsi, author of the book Practicing Law in the Sharing Economy.
4: We have so many laws that are designed to protect people from one another, and sharing is people helping each other out, and there are actually laws that prevent people from helping each other out. There's a lot to learn and think about, and we need tons of lawyers to help people.

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1: Janelle Orsi is a co-founder of the Sustainable Economies Law Center in the San Francisco

0: Francisco Bay Area. She was profiled by the American Bar Association in 2010 as an attorney remaking the legal profession through the power of innovation. She was a 2014 Ashoka Fellow. Ashoka Fellows are, quote, social entrepreneurs who have innovative solutions to social problems and a potential to change patterns across society. Ashoka Fellows work around the globe in every area of human need, unquote. I'm Kelly Ramirez Watson. I began my interview by asking Janelle how she discovered sharing law.
1: Sharing law, I guess it was a phrase I put together in my head when I was a third year in law school. And at the time, I was living in Berkeley in what we called casual co-housing. So it was four households that lived adjacent to one another and that shared a lot of things. We shared laundry. We shared a garden. We shared meals a couple days a week. We shared a vacuum cleaner. And just sharing kept coming up in my life as a way that made my life easier. It helped me save money. It was cutting down on my impact on the planet. And so I started to think about just all of the people who are struggling to meet their needs in the society and the way that sharing, if we just take it to greater levels, could really do a lot of good. So I thought I could become a lawyer who helps people share things because there are a lot of agreements that need to be made, a lot of regulations that need to be navigated. And I decided to focus my whole law practice on sharing. Then I was also watching things around me in the Bay Area, like I got to know People's Grocery, the nonprofit in West Oakland that was creating community gardens and was also working to create a worker-owned grocery store at the time. And these ideas just made so much sense to me, particularly in helping to meet the needs of young people in this society, to help meet their food and nutrition needs and the needs for jobs. So I was just seeing examples all around me in ways that sharing was benefiting a lot of people.
0: Any other ways you would describe sharing law?
1: Sharing law. It's a field of legal practice, and I sometimes refer to it as sharing economy law. Sometimes I call it community resilience law. Sometimes people call it sustainable economies law because my nonprofit is Sustainable Economies Law Center. But basically, it's a field of law practice through which lawyers and other legal professionals provide support to people in forming organizations and forming agreements to share things. So drafting agreements, drafting bylaws for cooperatives, helping people choose and structure collaborative entities, helping people understand how their sharing arrangements could bring up employment law, tax law, securities law, health and safety laws, and a lot of regulations come up, and I didn't even expect this when I became a sharing lawyer, but we have so many laws that are designed to protect people from one another, and sharing is people helping each other out, and there are actually laws that prevent people from helping each other out. So there's a lot to learn and think about.
0: Where do you think that regulations most harm attempts to share?
1: Regulations that have been designed to temper the harms of really large companies have also had the perverse effect of privileging those really large companies. So companies that have a lot of money, for example, to register securities offerings to raise money and capitalize their businesses are also the businesses that succeed because they have access to capital. But let's say someone is starting a new farm and they need to raise a little bit of money to get a tractor and to lease some farmland. Maybe they want to raise $50,000. They can't just advertise to their community that they want maybe 50 microloans of $1,000. You can't do that without a substantial amount of legal compliance. And so it means the small scale economic activities just can't even compete with the large ones because they can't comply with the same laws that were designed for the big ones.
0: There's some changes going on, not only here, but in Europe as well, about crowdfunding for small firms. You think that's going to take off in the U.S.?
1: I do, and part of the reason why I think it's going to take off is because the Sustainable Economies Law Center, our organization, just wrote a law that we are shopping around to legislators in California. We have at least two legislators who are interested, and I think we're going to call it the Local Economy Securities Act, but one thing it does is reduces barriers for farmers to raise money to purchase farmland. It also just reduces barriers to a wide variety of things that we think create more sustainable local economies, like solar energy projects, community-supported agriculture programs, worker-owned cooperatives. And so if this law is passed in California, it means that projects that are relatively low-risk investments but high impact for community resilience will be able to get the capital they need to get started.
0: What else does the Sustainable Economies Law Center do?
1: We have 10 different programs. We work on energy, housing, food, all realms of life. A major goal of ours is to think about the legal profession itself and what lawyers do and how they practice, and get lawyers all over the world trained to tailor their services to the creation of more sustainable local economies.
0: You wrote this book called Practicing Law in the Sharing Economy. Are you one of the leaders or the founders of this as a legal discipline?
1: One thing that I've done is I think I've brought together a lot of legal practice areas under one umbrella of sharing economy law or community resilience law, because there are definitely lawyers everywhere who have provided legal support to cooperatives. I shouldn't say there are many lawyers, but there are lawyers in every state, because there have been cooperatives around, you know, since the 19th century. But there are also lawyers who have created co-housing communities, lawyers who have provided support to nonprofit community farms. But the lawyers who do this work hadn't actually identified themselves as part of a movement or part of a area of focus. And so I think that my work has really helped to bring that together under one umbrella. And then the book was published by the American Bar Association. And a lot of lawyers around the country and actually around the world have reached out and said that they found the book and it really spoke to them as something that they had sort of in the back of their mind been wanting to do, or it helped to communicate what they were trying to communicate about their priorities. And so it's helping to create a community of lawyers internationally.
0: You said in a video that I saw that 70% of Americans are not being adequately served by the legal profession. Could you elaborate on that?
1: Well, most people think of lawyers as being very expensive, and lawyers do charge anywhere from $200 to $500 an hour, even $600 an hour. A friend of mine told me that's what his law firm charges for his time. So lawyers have made themselves inaccessible to anybody but maybe the top 10 or 20% of society. There are nonprofit legal service organizations that are meeting some of the needs of some of the lowest income members of society. But even those organizations say that they have to turn away pretty much, I think, 4 out of 5 of the requests for legal services. So it leaves a huge gap in the middle between the wealthiest and the poorest members of society, of people who have day-to-day legal needs, needing support for family law, for buying or renting their homes, for creating wills or trusts, for starting their own businesses. There are a lot of just aspects of life that require a little bit of legal expertise from time to time, and people just don't think about hiring a lawyer because they can't even imagine affording it. So lawyers have really elevated themselves to this place in society where they have made themselves inaccessible to the vast majority of people. And it has really benefited lawyers to do this for a long time, because the wealthiest sector of society has had enough work to keep lawyers busy. And I think that bubble has now begun to burst. And there are a lot of unemployed lawyers who should be shifting the focus to serving more average members of society to do average legal work. Transactional lawyers, as opposed to litigators who go to court, transactional lawyers are the people who draft contracts and form organizations and just advise people on, here are your steps to complying with the law.
0: Transactional lawyers might be needed for the sharing economy.
1: We need tons of transactional lawyers to help people do this, because we have to create a whole new economy. I think we need to create a whole new economy. We need to replace all of the giant businesses that are destroying our planet. We need to replace them with community-managed, localized, sustainable businesses, and we need tons of lawyers to help people set those businesses up.
0: But I'm sure that there aren't yet courses in sharing law in a lot of places. So how does a lawyer get started with that?
1: Well, one thing that I like to make sure that the whole world knows is in 4 states, California included, you can become a lawyer without going to law school. So there are 4 staff members in my organization who are apprenticing either with me or another attorney to become lawyers. And so they're learning this work on the ground, basically learning it in practice. For people who have already become lawyers, I think the best thing to do is to just start taking clients and looking at what's already out there and how lawyers have assisted in the development of cooperatives and other new economy enterprises and try to replicate those models. But as far as what law schools are doing, there's a little bit of change happening here and there. There are transactional community economic development law clinics at maybe 20 or 30 different law schools that are starting to think more progressively, thinking more along the lines of supporting community scale economic projects. And so that's a step in the right direction. But overall, legal education hasn't changed quickly enough to keep up with the needs of our society. New York has the apprentice program, although you do need 1 year of law school. Three other states, Washington, Virginia, and Vermont. Those three states, you don't need to go to law school at all. And then Maine, you have to go to law school for 2 years and you can apprentice for the rest. And my organization has a blog called likelincoln.org, and we started a Facebook group called Apprenticing to Become a Lawyer. So now we're being contacted by people in other states who said, oh, I wish I could do this in my state. How could I lobby legislators or the Supreme Court to change this and make this a viable pathway to becoming a lawyer? Because the other problem in the legal profession right now is lawyers are graduating law school with $200,000 of debt and they can't find jobs, and it's just not an economically smart decision to go to law school anymore. But we still need lawyers. Yeah. So.
0: Are there enough sharing lawyers in the formal sense that they recognize this as a legal discipline to have your own professional organization like the trial lawyers? You have your own convention?
1: I think there's just about to be enough lawyers doing this work. Our organization is creating a web platform for community building and resource sharing, but we're hoping we'll create an organization of sorts. Also, our organization has a fellowship program, and we've helped mentor 11 attorneys as they've been starting their law practices in this realm. And a bunch of them got together and have formed the Sustainable Economies Lawyer Association, something like that. And so I think this is going to start emerging. I think lawyers are going to realize they need to come together and learn from one another.
2: On Wings, you're hearing Janelle Orsi, author of Practicing Law in the Sharing Economy and co-founder of the Sustainable Communities Law Center. Interview by Kelly Ramirez Watson was conducted for Wings in 2014.
0: Is the U.S. a leader in sharing law, or are other countries more ahead of us in that way, and which ones?
1: I took a speaking tour through three cities in Australia last year and made a lot of connections, and I think that helped to spark the creation of an organization there. I don't see really a unified movement elsewhere, such as Europe or South America, but I hear from attorneys there that they are interested in these things. And, of course, Europe and South America are places where I see a lot of examples of great things happening, especially in the realm of worker-owned cooperatives. And so there must be lawyers who have come together and created best practices around that.
0: Specifically, what areas of life could we be sharing more but for current law?
1: We could be sharing more in the realm of food were it not for a lot of health and safety and agricultural laws that prevent us from doing so. A really disturbing example right now is that there are seed sharing libraries throughout the U.S. There's at least 300 of them. There are places where people can go and get free seed to grow vegetables and other plants. And then they're encouraged to harvest seeds later on and then donate seeds back to the library. And at least three or maybe four states now, the departments of agriculture have said, no, you can't do this. This violates seed labeling laws. Laws that say you have to test the seeds that you're providing to people and label them with the testing information. So seed libraries can't comply with this. In the realm of food, when people come together and create formal arrangements to share food, or they go out into the community and donate food, like Food Not Bombs goes into the community and gives food out to people, they're often cracked down upon due to health and safety laws. And they're just so restrictive that it's going to basically force a lot of people to go hungry if we don't create exemptions for community scale food sharing. And it's also very hard if you grow food in your backyard to find out how to comply with the laws in order to sell that food. I guess another area of law that is just going to prevent the localization of our economic system is zoning laws, because zoning laws have divided up our cities and divided up the function of our lives to be separate from each other. So we live in a residential zone, and we might work in an industrial zone. We go shopping in a commercial zone. Our food comes from an agricultural zone, and these could all be very separate from each other. But if you want to relocalize economies, you want to create the ability to grow food in our neighborhoods and do small-scale, cottage-scale manufacturing and to trade and exchange with neighbors. And that brings residential, industrial, agricultural all back into our neighborhoods, which violates zoning laws. And so we really have to rethink that whole framework for urban design.
0: How does the gender breakdown among attorneys work out? Do women find themselves more interested in sharing law than men? Do you feel that it's fairly equal? What have you seen in your experience?
1: Sometimes I wonder if our sample size is too small, but it's been a lot of women attracted to volunteer in our organization, and our fellows are mostly women. But it's definitely the case that men have been emerging and been involved and been very interested in doing this work. Of course, the majority of lawyers in our society are men, though increasingly law schools are seeing more women. And in some cases, I think the majority of many law school classes are now women. So I'm hoping that'll bring greater balance. But yeah, I haven't. Other than that, I don't know if I've noticed any trends so far.
0: So what do you think is the impact of the sharing economy on the environment?
1: I think it's inevitably going to reduce consumption. If by sharing economy you mean people are actually sharing tangible goods, providing for one another locally, I think probably one of the greatest impact things that we could do is share housing, because the way that we have built the majority of housing infrastructure in this country, at least, is around single-family units. Every household needs to have their own kitchen and need to have their own living areas. And I think co-housing has helped to create new models that give people less personal space, but a much, much more shared space, but overall takes up less land mass and encourages people to provide for one another more and share tangible goods that each household might otherwise have to buy, like equipment, vacuum cleaners, and so on. So I think shared housing or just much more community-oriented living will really reduce our consumption a good deal. Sharing transportation is another realm. You know, the phrase sharing economy has been picked up and applied to a lot of things that don't even necessarily reduce our consumption. They might even do the opposite. So Uber and Lyft are companies that enable people to get rides with strangers who are, in effect, operating taxis in their private vehicles. And so in some ways, this could be leading people to take more car trips rather than fewer, because it's possible that they're ordering a Lyft vehicle or an Uber vehicle when they'd otherwise take a shuttle or a bus or a train or bicycle. But the power that could come from such technology and such practices is if people who are driving their car someplace are able to use an app to find other people who need to go to and from the same place. And in that way, we fill the empty seats in our cars, and cars are one of the biggest culprits in climate change. And so that'll make a huge difference when people really start to practice ride sharing, car sharing.
0: So we're going to have, with more sharing, less need for duplicative things. What's the impact of that, though, on the vaunted job creation?
1: I think it just means that people are going to be doing jobs and creating things that we actually need, such as solar panels and organic food and buildings built out of renewable materials. And there's a lot of labor that's going to be needed in order to create a more sustainable world. So I don't think we should worry that there's not going to be work for people to do. I think we should be worried that people are not getting out of jobs in these destructive industries fast enough. But everybody who works in coal industry or fracking and all of these things, of course, create jobs, but they're going to destroy the planet for all of our children and grandchildren. And gosh, there's a lot of work to do in renewable energy. So we shouldn't let the whole job issue hold us back from doing any of this. But yeah, it's definitely a sensitive issue because it does mean people's lives will be upset, at least during the transition.
0: Do you see the sharing economy and sharing law as a way we can transition to a moneyless society where economics is based on fulfilling needs rather than making money? You know, the derivatives market is 7 to 10 times the value of the world's real goods and services, and I think that's a problem.
1: Yeah, that's a problem. Yeah, I think sharing is going to basically enable us to feel a greater sense of confidence that our needs are going to be met. And I think it's not that we need money. It's that we need the assurance that our basic needs are going to be provided for. And there are many other ways to do that beyond simply working a job and earning money to buy everything we need. And so a lot of our needs can increasingly be met through the gift economy. And by the gift economy, I mean, you know, people borrowing and lending things from each other, sharing ownership of things. All of that will replace a lot of the things we do currently spend money on. And then there will also be ways to recognize people's contribution and help them, in a sense, bank their contributions in order to provide for themselves in the future. I think what a lot of people are worried about is we need to save money because we're going to grow old and at some point we won't be able to work and we're going to need to have savings to provide for ourselves. But I think society can figure this out. We can come up with ways to ensure that people will be provided for in the times of their lives when they can't make as much of a productive contribution. Through time banking, for example, you know, people can accumulate time dollars or time credits for the work they do or the favors they do for others, and that they can later on benefit from by receiving favors from others.
0: I'm a little concerned about that because exactly favors are gifts. And then this time banking turns it into an economic transaction, whereas mm-hmm. I might want to go ahead and give you something just because you're my friend. It makes time a different currency, but it's still this exchange model.
1: It's true. There have been many opportunities for me to participate in the time bank or to get time credits locally for things that I've done, but I haven't felt the need to because, again, we all have a natural instinct to provide for one another, to provide gifts for one another. But I think one example where time banks succeed is in elder care and other caring professions because it can be very labor intensive, time consuming, and not always the most pleasant work, but eventually, all of us are going to need it for ourselves or for family members. And in Japan, their system, their time bank for elder care has been more successful than other time banks.
0: Have you run into the argument that this idea of sharing economy and sharing law and co-housing and things like that is a limit to people's freedom? That freedom is doing it yourself, by yourself, for yourself, and the sharing business is just a bunch of pinko communism.
1: There's something in sharing that intimidates people, especially people who feel that they need to have control over their personal space, over their time. But I think in many ways it's going to give us more freedom because right now so many people are just slaves to this demand that we earn money and slaves to our 9-to-5 jobs, and I think most people just aren't free to begin with.
0: Do you think that measurements other than GDP will help develop the sharing economy?
1: Yes. Measurements can serve multiple functions, and one of them, I guess, is to help us prioritize the use of our resources. But I think in general, we need to recognize the value in different types of business models. So recognize what is a worker-owned business and what are the benefits that it's providing to the workers and to the local community. And if we're able to recognize that and measure it, then we as a society can provide benefits to such businesses to encourage their growth. Because right now, many worker cooperatives struggle to get off the ground. But if we were able to see the many benefits they provide, it would enable us to prioritize them. I think another measure is just to know the economic impact of local spending. And so if I spend a dollar in my local economy, it's much more likely to be respent in my local economy. It's kind of like a pinball machine. I like to use that metaphor, which is in a pinball machine, a ball goes in and it bounces around, and each time it bounces off of something, your points are going up, and that's like a dollar in the local economy. So if we could measure the value of spending a dollar at a locally owned, worker-owned business versus spending a dollar at a Walmart or a big box store and recognize that that dollar at that local business is going to be worth maybe even 5 times as much as the other dollar to our local economy. Having those types of measurements will help us prioritize the economic development funds that we use, the regulations we impose on businesses, and so much more. we can calibrate our legal system to prioritize what actually benefits us.
0: What's being done politically in the United States or elsewhere to promote more sharing?
1: There are a handful of cities where the city government has recognized sharing as a priority. Seoul in South Korea is one of them. San Francisco is one of them. San Francisco's mayor created a sharing economy working group. I can't name all the other cities, but I think cities in general are revisiting their policies and revisiting their funding priorities and thinking about sharing in its many forms. Some cities are thinking, how can we prioritize worker-owned businesses? Other cities are thinking about shared transportation. Different cities are looking at different pieces of the sharing economy, but all with the recognition that it's going to benefit us locally.
0: Anything else?
1: I focus a lot of my energy on cooperatives, and especially worker-owned cooperatives. And I think that is a piece of the sharing economy that a lot of people have not wrapped their minds around yet or don't really see. What is the value? What is the potential impact? But the two things people should really know about worker-owned cooperatives is that they're democratically governed, meaning workers control their work environment and their jobs, and they distribute their earnings to workers on the basis of the value of the work they do. So they're not people who are working to earn profits and limitless profits for others. There are people who are working basically to benefit themselves. And that's going to really change the flow of wealth in our society. We have such enormous wealth inequality right now. Worker cooperatives have enormous power to shift that. And I think we really need to grow cooperative literacy in society so that everybody graduating from high school understands what a worker cooperative is and can say what a worker cooperative is and would aspire to work in a worker cooperative, because if the opportunity is there, I think everybody should want to have control over their work and not let somebody else capitalize off of their labor. So worker cooperatives might be the moral to many stories in the sharing economy.
0: California attorney Janelle Orsi, co-founder of the Sustainable Economies Law Center in the San Francisco Bay Area. The center's website is www.theselc.org. That's theselc.org. For Wings, I'm Kelia Ramirez-Watson in Berkeley, California.
2: 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The Wings sound logo is from Libana's album, A Circle is Cast. I'm Wings series producer Frieda Worden. 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
4: 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Malala Yousafzai.
5: During the last half century, the balance of power between the three great branches of the federal government has been tipped out of balance by the courts in direct contradiction of the high purposes of the framers of the Constitution. It is my purpose to restore that balance. You who know me will accept my solemn assurance that in a world in which democracy is under attack, I seek to make American democracy succeed. You and I will do our part.
6: Ladies and gentlemen, you have heard the President of the United States speaking on his proposal for reorganization of the judicial branch of the federal government.
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0: 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I'm Brad Friedman, your friendly investigative blogger, journalist, troublemaker, muckraker, and all-around swell fellow, says me, from bradblog.com. Thank you very much for joining us for our friendly fireside radio chat today. I only just heard that clip from FDR for the first time from that fireside radio chat.
1: Back in 1937.
0: Only heard it. Thanks for finding that, Des. That
1: You're
0: was
1: welcome.
0: Very cool. And at some point, perhaps we'll have a few more minutes to play the whole thing. But man, it sounds, what he said there sounds like something I might say myself.
1: Yes.
0: During the past half century, the balance of power between the three great branches of the federal government has been tipped out of balance by the courts, in direct contradiction of the high purposes of the framers of the Constitution. It is my purpose to restore that balance, he said. You who know me will accept my solemn assurance that in a world in which democracy is under attack, I seek to make American democracy succeed. You and I will do our part. I could have opened that show, this show, saying that myself today. I should open every show that way. It's our mission statement, frankly. Welcome to the Bradcast. And to that end, the end of restoring the balance that the framers intended and to help make democracy succeed as it is under attack, in particular now with last week's corrupt ruling by the corrupted far-right Supreme Court in Louisiana versus Calais. Last week, we will be joined momentarily by Alicia Bannon of the Brennan Center to really just begin the discussion of the need and how to reform the corrupted high court. It ain't going to be easy, by the way. FDR did not succeed at it either, which is what he was talking about in that clip. But the mere discussion, his mere threats at the time to reform the court did go a long way in encouraging it to reform itself to some extent. Anyway, more on all of that with our guests momentarily, particularly as our democracy is now in chaos in states around the country with GOP-controlled state legislatures redrawing their U.S. House maps right now. In some cases, in states where voting is already underway for the 2026 primary elections, Tennessee is just the latest today. We'll get to that in a moment. But very quickly, some primary election results from Tuesday this week out of three states of note, Ohio, Indiana, and a special election in Michigan. Among the top races of immediate note in the Buckeye State first, Tuesday's primary in Ohio set up two marquee matches for this November, a U.S. Senate race that will help determine control of the Senate, and a governor's race for Ohio in which Democrats see their best chance of victory in two decades in the former swing but now rather red state. Republicans are hoping to try to hold their narrow majority in the U.S. Senate during a difficult midterm cycle for them. And no real surprises here on Tuesday, but former three-term U.S. Democratic Senator Sherrod Brown, who won many statewide elections in Ohio even after it was already trending red, Sherrod Brown easily defeated a challenger in the Democratic primary. He will now attempt to unseat incumbent Republican, former Ohio Secretary of State John Husted, who is running in his first election for the U.S. Senate after he was appointed to the job by the state's Governor Mike DeWine to fill the seat vacated by now Vice President J.D. Vance. Democrats are banking on Brown's previous popularity with voters in the state to flip the seat from red to blue after Brown lost a very tough, very bitter reelection bid against the Republican now Senator Bernie Marino back in 2024. Many Democrats consider this to be one of the best chances to flip a Senate seat this November, and both parties will be spending a whole lot of money in this particular Senate race. Husted ran unopposed in his primary on Tuesday. This for a special election in November to fill the remainder of the six-year Senate term that Vice President Vance won back in 2022. In the governor's race in Ohio, biotech billionaire and perhaps the world's most annoying Republican, former presidential candidate, former co-Doge bro boss with Elon Musk, at least until he got run out of Doge on a rail for still unknown reasons, Vivek Ramaswamy is back. He will square off against Democrat Dr. Amy Acton for Ohio governor this fall. And if you didn't get enough Vivek Ramaswamy back in the, when did he run?
1: 2024
0: election.
1: Yeah.
0: Well, folks in Ohio should get a face full of them now, I guess. Dr. Acton, on the other hand, for the Democrats, she was the state's COVID-era health director. She ran unopposed in the Democratic primary on Tuesday. She became a household name across the state in the early days of the pandemic as she, a Democrat, stood alongside the now termed-out Republican Governor Mike DeWine during his daily coronavirus broadcasts. Brought great comfort to Ohioans at the time and became a beloved figure with many of them. The most heated GOP primary in the U.S. House was in the Toledo area's 9th district, made slightly less Democratish this year by the state's mid-decade redistricting there for the chance to take on a Democratic U.S. Congresswoman Marcy Kaptur, now the longest-serving woman in Congress. Former Republican State Rep. Derek Marin, who Kaptur defeated very narrowly by less than a percentage point back in 2024, he will be the nominee once again this year after he bested Donald Trump's former deputy director of ICE, Madison Sheehan.
1: Well, that's a victory in and of itself.
0: Well, she quit her job in January this year to run in this race, to run for Congress. But I guess running ICE ain't quite the flex that some Republicans might think these days that it is. Apparently, Sheehan came in a distant third place in the GOP primary in that race on Tuesday. So it'll be Derek Marin once again against Marcy Kaptur in Ohio's 9th. And while support from Trump might not necessarily be helpful everywhere these days, the big story out of Indiana's primaries on Tuesday was that, at least in Republican primaries, at least in very red states like Indiana, well, Donald Trump still seems to hold quite a bit of sway among primary voters. A majority of Republican Indiana state senators whose opponents in the primary were endorsed by Donald Trump lost on Tuesday in a display of what AP describes as his enduring influence over his party. After Republican lawmakers in the Hoosier state, you will remember, rejected bravely, courageously, I would argue correctly, rejected his demand at the time to redistrict the already very red state of Indiana. That was 5 months ago. And so, of course, Trump has been on a revenge tour ever since. Of the seven challengers who were endorsed by Trump, these are seven state Republican Senate challengers endorsed by Trump, at least five of them won. Just one incumbent so far has prevailed, and the seventh race is still too close to call today, and I mean really too close to call. As we go to air, Indiana's incumbent Republican state senator from District 23, Spencer Deary, is leading his Trump-endorsed challenger, Paula Copenhaver, but by just three votes.
1: Oh, my.
0: No kidding.
1: Have we said before that every single vote really does count?
0: Apparently.
1: I believe we have.
0: Apparently it does here. 6,334 votes to 6,331 votes as of now. Think there's going to be a recount there?
1: Hope so.
0: Unfortunately, most of Indiana is still dumb enough to use touchscreen voting systems. I shouldn't say most of Indiana. I should say most of the election officials who decide these sorts of things are foolish enough to force voters to use touchscreen voting systems at the polls, on which it is impossible to know if any vote cast actually reflects the intent of any voter. So, you know what? Good luck fighting that one out, guys. Whatever they recount, we'll just have to assume that those ballots were cast as per voter intent. Whether they were or not, we'll never know, even in a race that might be decided by 3 votes out of more than 12,000 cast. The president's allies spent at least $8.3 million on these races, races that do not get much attention normally for, you know, state Senate primary. They don't get much attention from Washington, D.C., but he spent that kind of money because this is part of his revenge campaign against his own party incumbents because they dared to do the right thing in not redrawing and gerrymandering their maps for purely partisan advantage in the middle of a decade in a state where Republicans already hold 7 of 9 congressional districts and where Republicans were concerned about losing otherwise safe districts if they did change the maps at this point, if they attempted to crack the 2 remaining Democratic districts to try and flip them from blue to red. Now there are concerns that Trump's little revenge scheme could end up costing Republicans some of those districts where Trumpers are now running this November. State Senator Travis Holdman, one of the incumbents who lost his primary on Tuesday, said that he was at peace with his defeat. He said he voted against redistricting and faced more than $1.3 million in attack ads funded by organizations tied to MAGA U.S. Senator Jim Banks and MAGA Governor Mike Braun. He said, quote, "I did what my constituents asked me to do and it cost me my job," he said, "but that's okay." He added, "Welcome to D.C. politics in Indiana, because this means that is what is coming." The super PACs led by Banks and Broad combined spent more than $2.2 million on advertising attacking Republican Senator Spencer Deary in a state Senate primary in Indiana. This is that really close one. Deary spent roughly $815,000 on advertising against $2.2 million against him. Just to give you an idea, this is this race, this district, the state Senate district back in 2022, the candidates spent a combined $142,000.
1: Oh, my. That's a considerable difference.
0: Yeah. Now, this year, $3 million. Just 4 years later. D.C. politics coming to Indiana. And while the results out of Indiana and Trump's revenge campaign suggest that he still has some mojo left, at least among Republican primary voters in very Republican states, well, one more race on Tuesday provides a pretty good counter to that. Cribbing from Bilbo Teach here over at Daily Kos on this one. He's been really good in covering some of the special elections over the past year. But in a special election up in Michigan on Tuesday, not a primary, but an actual general election on Tuesday, a very important special election, in fact, again, for a state Senate seat. In the Tri-Cities area, that includes Saginaw, Bay City, Midland, in a very tight, hotly contested swing district where Kamala Harris won back in 2024, but by less than 1 point, by less than 50% to 49% back in 2024. In that race on Tuesday, Democrat Chedrick Green easily defeated his Republican opponent, Republican Jason Tunney, This is a seat that used to be represented by Kristen McDonald Rivett. She vacated the seat when she was elected to Congress back in January of 2025. But it's a very, very evenly divided district, and Democratic Governor Gretchen Whitmer delayed the special election for as long as legally possible because a GOP win would have effectively ended Democratic control of the state Senate chamber. So, as Bill Bottich notes, 1.5 years of no representation is absurd.
1: Yes.
0: And that alone apparently became an issue in this race. Chedrick Green, a firefighter captain in Saginaw and an assistant to Kristen McDonald Rivett, he defeated the local attorney Jason Tunney on the Republican side by almost 20 points on Tuesday. Again, this is a district that was won by Kamala Harris by less than 1 point. So we're talking more than an 18-point overperformance for the Democrat in yet another special election on Tuesday night this week, repeating the pattern that we have seen in every single special election since Donald Trump has taken office, with Democrats outperforming themselves in 2024 by an average of about 13 points, in this case by more than 18 points. In the battleground state of Michigan, in one of the most battlegroundy districts in the state, this, observes Bill Bottich, was also, by the way, the best modern performance in the district in years. That nearly 20-point victory for the Democrat even outpaced Barack Obama up there, who only won back in 2008 by a mere 17 points. So Chedrick Green outpaced Barack Obama in the district. So Democrats continue to have the juice, at least on a levelish playing field, the one that the right-wingers on the U.S. Supreme Court are now doing their very level best to rig toward their own party, it seems. And it very well could make the difference this November in which party walks away with majority control of the U.S. House, with Republicans, including Trump, seeming to realize that they are wildly unpopular in head-to-head elections with Democrats right now, so they've got to rig the map, it seems. We will talk about that, and in particular, the way that this Supreme Court must be reformed as we move forward, or there will not be a democracy left to succeed in America, as FDR tried to warn us so many years ago. Alicia Bannon of the Brennan Center joins us next. I'm Brad Friedman, and this is your Bradcast.
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Voting rights advocates in the Tennessee State Senate on Wednesday, there to voice opposition to a new U.S. House map being proposed for this year's elections following last week's disastrous Voting Rights Act ruling by the U.S. Supreme Court. Welcome back to the Bradcast. Brad Friedman from Bradblog.com. In the great state of Tennessee, more than 16% of the population is black. Yet just one U.S. House district out of nine is currently drawn by the state's Republican-controlled legislature to have a black majority, where voters there might be able to select a candidate of their choosing. That one seat is currently held by a Democrat, a white one, by the way, Congressman Steve Cohen. The state's other eight seats are all held by Republicans, including the three separate districts that now represent Nashville, after the city was cracked into three separate districts following the 2020 census in order to help ensure that only Republicans would represent it. But where Nashville's population was just about 25% black, Memphis, Tennessee's population is almost 63% black. And on Wednesday, just 1 week after the corrupted U.S. Supreme Court's Louisiana v. Calais ruling, gutting most of what is left of the protections of the Voting Rights Act, Tennessee Republicans proposed a congressional map aimed at diluting the state's lone majority black district before the state's August 2026 statewide primary elections. Even though the filing deadlines for candidates to run for the U.S. House in Tennessee was nearly a month ago, on March 10, for the critical 2026 midterm elections. The move by Tennessee Republicans is a direct and swift response in the middle of the already begun election cycle to last week's Supreme Court ruling that weakened one of the last of the mandates of the landmark Voting Rights Act of 1965, which Republicans on the Roberts Court have consistently chopped away at over the past decade and a half or so. As the New York Times describes it, the new map slices Memphis, a majority black city, into three districts and likely will give Republicans the ability to flip Tennessee's lone remaining Democratic seat, which includes the city. Democratic lawmakers, whose opposition means little under a Republican supermajority in the state's General Assembly, one that also was gerrymandered for GOP control, and black leaders across Tennessee have compared the effort to carve up the 9th congressional district to Jim Crow-era voter suppression tactics. They have accused Republicans of a power grab that undermines black voters in Memphis who have long favored Democrats. The Times reports that the General Assembly is expected to vote on the new U.S. House map as soon as Thursday. The Supreme Court, in a partisan 6-3 vote, struck down a Louisiana congressional map that included two majority black districts just 1 week earlier, arguing that it violated the Constitution by using race as the primary factor in redistricting. Never mind that the Constitution itself, in its post-Civil War 15th Amendment, barring the abridgment of the vote of the right to vote on account of race, specifically declares that Congress, not the Supreme Court, quote, shall have the power to enforce this article by appropriate legislation. That legislation, finally adopted almost 100 years later, was the Voting Rights Act of 1965, now all but gutted by the activist justices on the Republican-packed Supreme Court last week. Last week's ruling in Calais has now set off a scramble across southern, formerly Confederate states with Republican leadership, now all of which have at least one majority black district before the 2026 midterms. On yesterday's show, we spent some time explaining the so-called Purcell principle that the court once pretended to follow after a 2006 ruling, I should say, by the court had warned, quote, court orders affecting elections can themselves result in voter confusion when issued too close to election day. But here, the corrupted high court issued its ruling in Calais
in the middle of primary season, after several states have already held their primaries for the 2026 general, and even while several states were actually in the process of actually voting, including Louisiana. Nonetheless, Louisiana last week called off and delayed its ongoing House primaries, even though thousands of absentee votes had already been cast in the election, in order to allow its legislature to draft a new map. The corrupted Supreme Court helped them out by rushing to certify its ruling on Monday, just days after the ruling was initially issued, despite the court's own rule that it wait 32 days before doing so. Purcell principle be damned. The state of Alabama is barred by court order from adopting a new map until the 2030 census, but it is now trying to get that order lifted.

0: used in elections anyway, even when their illegalities were determined by courts months before the election. In blocking the use of a map in Texas, found to be unlawful by the hard right Fifth Circuit Court of Appeals, by the way, Justice Brett Kavanaugh voted to reverse the ruling in early December of 2025 because he said the change was being made, quote, on the eve of an election. You know, the way the Purcell principle is supposed to block. That for an election that was almost a full year away in November 2026. But never mind all of that. We've known for a long time that this court, packed by Republicans who refused Democratic President Barack Obama, refused his nomination, his ability to fill a vacant seat for nearly a year before an election after the February 2016 death of Antonin Scalia, claiming it was too close to a presidential election, that those Republicans had no problem taking Donald Trump's third Supreme Court nominee, Amy Coney Barrett, and voting for her to have a seat on the bench just 8 days before the 2020 presidential election. I could go on, but I won't, though my guest may or may not choose to do so. One corrupt ruling after another, one overturned precedent after another on a court led by a Chief Justice, John Roberts, who, when he was confirmed to the court, told the U.S. Senate that the job of Supreme Court Justice was merely to, quote, call balls and strikes, not to legislate from the bench, not to overturn longstanding precedents. Well, he has done the complete opposite of that over his more than two-decade tenure. Reform now of this court is long overdue. That, according to many voting rights advocates, including myself, as well as constitutional law and justice experts. And the Constitution allows the Congress to do just that. Quote, today's court would be unrecognizable to America's founders, write Miriam Rosenbaum and Emily Whitehead of NYU's Brennan Center for Justice for last week's Time magazine in an article headlined, The Supreme Court is Dangerously Broken. Here's How to Fix It. For much of our nation's history, they explain, the court remained limited in its role and modest in its ambitions. The Roberts Court, by contrast, they argue, thrusts itself into the center of public controversies, taking big swings at landmark legislation and undermining fundamental rights. It does so with almost no accountability, either as an institution or for individual justices. That's not because our founders created the Supreme Court to operate independently, they assert. It is because Congress has abandoned the job. Congress, they note, has options here, sensible ways to return the court to its proper place in our system of government. It has done so many times before. Congress has modified justices' duties, created recusal standards, even changed the court's size and jurisdictions. At a time when the rule of law is being tested like never before by an especially powerful executive branch, the public needs a Supreme Court that it can trust. This, they write, is why we believe Congress could and should use its power to reform the Supreme Court. Joining us now to discuss some of those potential reforms and how any of them could possibly happen is Alicia Bannon, a constitutional law expert and director of the judiciary program at the Brennan Center for Justice, where she works to realize a fair and inclusive judicial system that protects fundamental rights, democratic values, and the rule of law. She is also the director of the center's Kohlberg Center on the Supreme Court. So she may have a thought or two about all of this. Alicia Bannon, it has been a while, but welcome back to the broadcast.
1: Thank you so much for having me.
0: I suspect a discussion of long overdue reform for the high court is really just now beginning in truth, and how and if to carry out such reform is an issue that I believe, well, should anyway, become an important conversation in this year's critical midterm elections. I want to dive into some of the reforms being proffered by you and your colleagues at the Brennan Center. But first, since I just hit a whole bunch of points in that intro that I don't want to tar you with, if they may counter any of your own thoughts, anything that I covered there that I...

0: either got wrong or left out or that you'd like to disagree with for the record in any particular way?
1: No, I think from my perspective, the public confidence in the Supreme Court right now has plummeted. And it's plummeted, frankly, for good reason. We have a court that has aggrandized its own powers in ways that have been deeply destructive to our democratic institutions. It's not playing the role it's supposed to play in our system of checks and balances, which gives Congress the power to pass laws and not have them overturned by the Supreme Court, based on, sort of specious readings of the Constitution. And again, we started from a Supreme Court that was supposed to be the least dangerous branch. And instead, I think it's taken on a role that's deeply destructive to our democratic institutions. Mm-hmm. And so I think it's really heartening that we're starting to hear a more serious conversation about Supreme Court reform. The Supreme Court is not, its roles and duties aren't actually carved into marble. The Congress has a lot of power to shape how the Supreme Court functions in our system, and over our history, Congress has repeatedly made major changes to the Supreme Court's structure and docket and operations. And I think now is a really important time to restart those conversations and think about how we can fix the court as an institution.
0: There have been some pretty awful rulings, in my opinion, from this court, which I describe as corrupted, frankly, for a whole bunch of reasons. But it feels like this ruling in Louisiana v. Calais might finally be a tipping point in at least how this court is seen and in how it's regarded by the public, particularly given all of the chaos that we're now seeing regarding maps for an election already underway in many states, which for years, as I noted, the Roberts Court has claimed must be avoided at all costs in their Purcell Doctrine rulings, even when doing so might mean disenfranchising thousands of people. Am I overstating the effects of Calais here, how it is or will be seen by the public? And well, since it's already a big question, what is your takeaway from that ruling in general?
1: Well, Calais eviscerated what remains of the Voting Rights Act. At core, it said that goals like partisan gerrymandering or incumbent protection can justify drawing maps that dampen the political power of minority communities. So essentially giving the green light to states to enact partisan gerrymanders on the backs of Black and Brown communities. And I think it is wholly inconsistent with the plain text and history of the Voting Rights Act. Mm-hmm. And it's a real assertion, inappropriate assertion of power by the Supreme Court, because the Constitution is crystal clear that Congress was empowered to enforce the right to vote under our Constitution.
0: Yes.
1: I was moved
0: with passion to say, yes, that's what the Constitution actually says. The Congress, shall enforce this, this amendment when it comes to the 14th Amendment, the 15th Amendment. And that is just maddening that these so-called constitutional conservatives, these originalists, these textualists are ignoring the very simple. I mean, the 15th Amendment is two sentences long. The second one says this shall be up to the Congress. I was moved by passion. Please continue, Alicia.
1: Well, I think it lays bare a court that is not accountable, that's unmoored from our public values. And I think it also lays bare a court where we have seen double standards in how it's approaching cases, and that's been true in Calais, and certainly this issue of how it's been kind of now green lighting maps in a context where in previous contexts, when maps were found to be discriminatory, they nevertheless were allowed to proceed for people had to vote in elections under maps that had been found discriminatory because of the Purcell principle.
0: Right.
1: We've also seen those kinds of double standards in other contexts, like the shadow docket. Just recently, the New York Times published a set of leaked memos looking at shadow docket deliberation. So this is the court's emergency docket when they're hearing motions to usually halt something that was happening in the lower courts. And in 2016, the court considered this shadow docket motion around the Clean Power Plan, which was the kind of signature environmental regulation from the Obama administration. And the court blocked it. And now we're looking at how the court has been approaching litigation challenging Trump administration policies. And as these memos make clear, the court has been applying a very different standard. 80% of the shadow docket petitions that the government, that the Trump administration has put forward, the court has sided with the Trump administration and has allowed those measures to go forward. And so we're seeing them thwarting signature policies of the Obama administration while giving the go-ahead to policies under the Trump administration. And as you see in those memos, you can't really square it. It doesn't seem like they're applying the same reasoning. They're not treating like cases alike. And so I think we're seeing in lots of contexts a court that has not been behaving in a way that is earning the public trust of that is earning public trust. And I think we're seeing that in how public confidence in the court is plummeting.
0: Yeah, and to be clear, on that shadow docket, when the court back in 2016 made that ruling gutting the Obama power plan, and then, you know, when they seem to do the opposite when it comes to Donald Trump, you know, in recent years, the court does so in those cases on that shadow docket without the benefit of briefing, without the benefit of oral argument, without even having to explain their rulings to the public. And that was very, very infrequently done, as I understand it, prior to 2016. They call it the emergency docket because, you know, that's where they would, you know, have last minute rulings on death penalty appeals and so forth. But they really have abused that docket and made these rulings in ways that we can't even understand why they made them, because they don't have to explain them on the shadow docket.
1: That's exactly right. And I think that's one great example of a place regarding the court's operations that's prime for reform. So it is certainly within Congress's power, for example, to say that you need to explain your reasoning on the shadow docket. And by the way, we're going to lay out clearly what the legal standards are that you should be applying so that you can't be applying different standards depending on the presidential administration.
0: So it could be as simple as that, right? The Congress can pass a law that says, hey, you can keep using the shadow docket if you want, but when you do, you must explain why you are making the decisions you're making, who is voting for, who's voting against, and so forth. Congress has the constitutional right to do that.
1: That's exactly right. If you look at the Constitution, the Article 3 of the Constitution establishes the Supreme Court, establishes the judicial branch, and there's not much in there. Most of the content of how the court operates, how it hears cases, what cases it hears, what the duties of the justices are, that's all up to Congress to lay out. And what we've seen over time is that Congress has repeatedly made major changes to the court's structure and docket and operations in lots of ways. But we've kind of lost that muscle memory. Congress hasn't been playing that role in recent years. And so part of what we need to do is remind Congress, remind the public that this is appropriate and there's urgent need for Congress to step in and support reforms to ensure that the court is operating the way we need it to operate in our system. We need a strong Supreme Court. We need a Supreme Court that is playing its role as a check and balance, but not a court that is accreting so much power in ways that are actually undermining its proper role.
0: And that, frankly, is based on a conservative textual originalist reading of the Article 3 of the Constitution, which says that the Congress shall, I can't remember the exact words, but, you know, shall have the ability to amend Article 3, add to it, and so forth. Let's step through a few of the points that your colleagues, Marian Rosenbaum and Emily Whitehead from the Brennan Center, suggested in their piece at Time Magazine last week. For potential reforms, they start with term limits for Supreme Court justices. They call for an 18-year term limit. I'm wondering how would a term limit for Supreme Court justices actually help, as you see it?
1: It would be term limits for justices would be transformational in a number of ways. First off, they rest on a basic, I think, very commonly held view, right, that no one should hold so much public power for so long. Justices today are holding their offices for decades and decades. That's not consistent with our history. So historically, if you go to the early generations of American history, justices were on the bench for usually something around 18 years. That's doubled now today. And so part of what we want to see is restoring justices to a shorter period of time on the bench. And then also coupled with term limits, you can have a system of regularized appointments. And that's part of why you would pick 18 years for a 9-person court, because you can structure it in a way where every presidential term, every 4 years, you get 2 new seats on the court, 2 vacancies that get filled. So that means over time, you don't have different presidents having wildly different impacts in shaping the court. It strengthens the democratic link between the court and the public, but does so in a way that still protects judicial independence and other important values. So I think it's a way of building some of that accountability for the court and ensuring that no individual justice has so much power that they can have this 40-year imprint on American law.
0: And at each presidential election, we go into it knowing that the next president is going to replace 2 justices no matter what. I guess we would know who they would be and so forth. We could keep that in mind, but we wouldn't go into these. I mean, I remember going into the first Trump election in 2016 with, folks arguing, well, gosh, the next president could be responsible for naming 4 justices on the court, 4 new justices, 4 or 5, and now it looks like it could be 5 for Donald Trump, for one single president. Your colleagues also argue, quote, Congress should reassert itself as the government's principal policymaker rather than letting the court continue to function as the final word in the lawmaking process and reverse decades of legislative progress. The Roberts Court, they note, has struck down historic popular legislation at a rapid pace, from key provisions of the Voting Rights Act to laws regulating campaign finance. Can laws be...
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0: Oleada, performed by Julieta Venegas in our Democracy Now! Studio. This is Democracy Now!, democracynow.org. I'm Amy Goodman with Juan Gonzalez. We turn now to an often forgotten group of people caught in the middle of the war in Iran and the closure of the Strait of Hormuz. Over 20,000 seafarers who've been stranded on ships that haven't been allowed to pass through the strait for over 2 months. United Nations International Maritime Organization estimates at least 10 seafarers have been killed since the start of the war. These maritime workers are working-class men from developing countries across the global south. They form the crews on oil tankers, container ships, and smaller support vessels. The men have been trapped on some 1,500 ships that have been unable to dock on either side of the Persian Gulf. Caught between fears of war and the commercial pressures of shipping companies, the workers have limited legal protections, unpaid for several weeks, lacking the visas to disembark in any of the Gulf countries near the ships. The men have been stuck on board for weeks with dwindling supplies of food and water. Most of them had to take out sizable loans to pay middlemen to get these seafaring jobs. Now they've been stranded in a war zone with almost no money to show for it. A few hundred men have been repatriated off the ships. Here's a man who just landed back in India after an arduous journey through Iraq, Armenia, and Dubai.
1: We did not have internet, and there was no way to communicate with our families back home. We were quite tense, and our relatives also were under a lot of duress back home. Subsequently, even getting food became difficult. Around 200 people, Indians, are still stranded there.
0: We're joined now by two guests. Manoj Yadav is General Secretary Forward Seamen's Union of India, joining us from Mumbai. And Mohammed Archedi is the network coordinator for the Arab world and Iran at the International Transport Workers Federation. He's joining us from Bilbao, the Basque region of Spain. We welcome you both to Democracy Now! Mohammed, let's begin with you. We're talking about, 20,000 seafarers? What happens to them now?
2: Thank you for the invitation. Well, there are more than 20,000 seafarers stranded. They are in a total... they have a deep feeling of lack of protection. Part of the requests we do receive, we have until now, in the 2 months after the start of the war, we have been reached out by more than 2,000 seafarers, 2,000 times reached at the ITF, at the International Transport Workers Federation. That doesn't mean that it is 2,000 seafarers. It's much more, because the seafarers is talking on behalf of a group of seafarers or all the crew on board. The main problem is the big worry, absolute big worry about the situation, being aware of the situation of war. There are requests of repatriation. There are requests to being stranded there, being blocked there. There is lack of food. There is lack of provisions. There is lack of water. There is shortage of food. There are seafarers asking us that they are eating once a day. And, of course, there is the other problems to which these seafarers, men and women, are exposed, have not disappeared with the war. So we have still cases of abandonment in the region, abandonment as defined by the Maritime Labour Convention. Seafarers who have not been paid for 8 months, not paid for 5 months, not paid for 11 months. These are all cases that are happening there. So for us, these are just not numbers. Here are seafarers, civilian workers, who have the bad chance to be in the wrong place. The seafarers, men and women, have not provoked this war, are not part of it, and cannot stop it. And unfortunately, they are vulnerable because they cannot move by themselves. We have to understand that these seafarers cannot just take their bags and go to the airport. The seafarers here are just exposed and absolutely vulnerable and need and claim protection.
3: And Mohammed, the global economy depends on this world shipping network, and yet many of these workers come from different countries. The ships are under Liberian or Panamanian flags. There's no one actually to no nations that stand up for their workers. Can you talk about the international character of these crews?
2: Yeah, the seafarers are mostly, the most majority are from the global south, so from the developing countries, India, Georgia, Egypt, Philippines, Indonesians, Myanmar. So these are the most nationalities affected. And as you have described, rightfully described, unfortunately, the flag of convenience system lacks transparency. And we are here clearly in a situation where the seafarers on board who are necessary for the supply chains, who are necessary for the economy, we have to remember that the vessels do not run alone. The vessels go nowhere without the workforce, without the seafarers, men and women on board. And now we observe that in such a situation, there is absolutely no protocol to protect them. And we are talking here about protection, about physical integrity, about physical protection. You have mentioned in the introduction there are more than 10, at least 10 of seafarers, 10, 12 seafarers who lost their lives. And this is absolutely not acceptable. It is absolutely not acceptable that the maritime industry in the 21st century, absolutely aware about this, we are not putting the human dimension, we are not putting the seafarers, the workforce, without which, I insist, without which these vessels will not and cannot move. We cannot put their living conditions, because the seafarers work and live on board. This is important to understand, because the seafarers is not like us. We do our journey of work, then we go home. The seafarers stay there, and now we are all seeing it live all the time. They are exposed, they are vulnerable, and they are claiming protection.
0: Manu Yadav, we want to go to you for Siemens Union of India speaking to us from Mumbai. You're in touch with seafarers and their families every day. You've said the majority want to go home. As we wrap up this discussion, talk about conditions on the ships. What's preventing more seafarers from leaving, and what does repatriation entail?
4: Yes, from the day this war began, we are continuously communicating with hundreds of seafarers, mainly focused on the ports of the Iran and the territory, water territory of the Iran, where the maximum damage has been done by this war. So there are hundreds of vessels, especially small vessels, as Brother Mohammed has already described, what are the situation of overall situation in Middle East. But the seafarers who are mainly stranded at Iranian port and within their water territory, they were under big pressure, big threat, because many of have seen continuous bombing, missile, drone attack. Even at a time, they have reported from Bandar Abbas, they have reported from Khorramshahr, Siri Island, Lawan Port. They are continuously showing, initial day, they were continuously showing us on the WhatsApp video call what was the condition, where a continuous bombing was going on. In that condition, Let us be very clear, the seafarers are trained for commercial vessel. They are trained for serving onboard merchant vessel. They are not trained for the war. And what was their mental condition during those days when they were there and continuously watching and witnessing a continuous attack nearby their vessel? Some of them have reported very, very close to their vessel, nearly 500. So we have continuously raising the alarm, flagging the issue. Even the family members who initially after mid of March, when many seafarers lost the communication with their family due to shortage of internet facility, that was the biggest issue with the family members when they were not able to communicate. That was the time what Brother Mohammed has already said. There were so many vessels which were facing shortage of food, shortage of water. Even some of them have started rationing the water. So 2 hours in the morning, 2 hours in the afternoon. We have handled few cases where the seafarers have traveled from Khorramshahr, Bandar Abbas to Busair to Armenia. It's nearly 1800 kilometers by road. And they completed this journey till Mumbai. After taking a flight from Mumbai, nearly 15 days, 20 days, they had, yeah.
0: Manoj Yadav, we have to leave it there, but we'll continue to follow this story. And General Secretary Ford Seamen's Union of India speaking to us from Mumbai, and Mohammed Arachedi with the International Transport Workers Federation in Bilbao, Spain. That does it for today's show. I'm here in Minneapolis, where I'll be at the 11:30 screening of Steal the Story, Please, the new film about Democracy Now at the Main Cinema, joined by one of the film's directors, Carl Diehl. Then on to Chicago. I'll be at the Music Box Theater tonight and on Saturday after the 2:30 and 6 p.m. screenings, joined by directors Carl Diehl and Tia Lesson, and tomorrow night with Juan Gonzalez as well. On Sunday at the Historic Oriental Theater in Milwaukee, Steal This Story, Please tour continues through May. Go to democracynow.org.
5: I'm Dr. Anthony Lizowitz, and this is Climate Connections. Gagi Davidowitz, a researcher at the University of Arizona, is using the sun to help prevent food waste. Many perfectly good fruits and vegetables are thrown away at farms or ports of entry. Sometimes the market is oversaturated. Other times the produce has minor imperfections.
6: Splotches on them, or they kind of don't look good, and so people don't want to buy that.
5: Davidowitz wants to preserve this produce by drying it. 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As the sun streams in, heat rises and collects. Fans spread the heat around, and the crops dry out quickly.
6: We can dry it down in about 5 hours. Leafy greens like lettuce, basil, spinach typically takes us about an hour, hour and a half.
5: Keeping food out of landfills prevents it from breaking down into methane, a powerful climate-warming gas. 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Climate Connections is produced by the Yale Center for Environmental Communication. 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
7: Group selfie for the stand. We're going to leave all of you behind us. Okay. Oh, this is beautiful.
8: 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Democracy Now.
7: Oh, wait, come over here toward me. Yeah, just, that's perfect. Okay. Oh, beautiful.
9: Thank you.
10: On our Instagram tomorrow, okay? I'm Chris Garlock. Elise is away this week. That was the sound of Democracy Now! Host Amy Goodman, filmmaker Tia Lesson, and WPFW's Katia Stitt and Verna Avery Brown, taking a selfie with the crowd at one of last weekend's sold-out screenings of Steal This Story, Please! At the D.C. Labor Film Fest. The new film is a gripping portrait of Goodman, the trailblazer whose unwavering commitment to truth-telling spans three decades of turbulent history. Today on the Labor Heritage Power Hour, we're bringing you some highlights from the post-film Q&A. Some of you were there, and if you were, you know what that room felt like. If you weren't, here's a moment from Amy Goodman speaking right after the screening.
11: I just want to say what a joy it is to be here at AFI Silver, to be here in Washington, D.C., to be here with Katia Stitt and Verna Avery Brown, the two stalwarts at WPFW, which was the first station of Democracy Now! Last night, Julie Drizin was here. She was the founding producer of Democracy Now! We did the first show February 19, 1996 in the studios of WPFW when it was on Champlain, which was amazing. And I got an apartment next door and lived in the mainly Salvadoran community of that apartment building, and we just walk over every day. I mean, I hardly lived there, but I mean, we lived. And I say my first apartment in Washington was in WPFW. But also, I was born here in Silver Spring. I was born in Washington, D.C. My mother gave birth at George Washington Hospital, but from
9: I'm a Sibley girl, so. And I grew up listening to VFW and Verna. VFW, it means so much. Thank you for being here.
10: That's the history right there. This station helped launch Democracy Now! And it's still here, still independent, still telling the stories that matter. Now, speaking of labor culture in action, let's check in with Harold Phillips for this week's Labor Arts and Culture News Briefs.
12: Thanks, Chris. The annual Met Gala took place on Monday, but a different kind of fashion show took place beforehand in New York's Meatpacking District. Hundreds of workers, organizers, and advocates gathered for The Ball Without Billionaires, featuring Amazon, Whole Foods, Washington Post, Starbucks, and Uber workers walking down the runway. The Ball Without Billionaires was organized by a coalition of labor groups, including SEIU. Under President April Verrett's leadership, SEIU has used art and culture as an essential tool to build worker power. That's why the Labor Heritage Foundation has announced it will award its 2026 Solidarity Forever Award to President Verrett on May 14th at AFL-CIO headquarters in Washington, D.C. Tickets and sponsorship information for the event can be found at laborheritage.org. In other news, IATSE has filed unfair labor practice charges against the John F. Kennedy Center for the Performing Arts, alleging Kennedy Center management is violating its union contract by laying off workers without bargaining over the impact of the center's upcoming temporary closure. SAG-AFTRA has reached a tentative 4-year deal with major studios and streamers. Following the lead of the Writers Guild of America, SAG-AFTRA agreed to extend the typical 3-year term by 1 year. The deal is currently being reviewed by the union's national board before being sent to the membership for a vote. In Madison, Wisconsin, reporters at the Madison Cap-Times have announced they have formed a union. Members of the Cap-Times News Guild Organizing Committee presented Cap-Times management with a request for voluntary recognition after 100% of eligible editorial staff signed authorization cards. On the D.C. Labor Film Fest schedule this week, Barbara Kopple's 1990 classic American Dream screens at 4:15 this afternoon, and then at 6:30, Park Chan-wook's dark satire, No Other Choice, tells the story of a man abruptly laid off from the paper company he loyally served for 25 years. The festival has also just announced that the brand new Boots Riley film, I Love Boosters, has been added to its lineup. You can find the complete DC Labor Film Fest schedule and links to purchase tickets at laborheritage.org. I'm Harold Phillips. That's your Labor Arts News on the Labor Heritage Power Hour. More stories and the Labor Arts calendar are available at laborheritage.org. Back to you, Chris.
10: Thank you, Harold. And now we head to the University of Maryland, where labor history isn't just studied, it's printed, literally. This Friday, special collections and university archives at the University of Maryland, as part of the annual DC Labor Fest, will be hosting an activity to celebrate Labor History Month. In this interactive letterpress studio, attendees will be able to use a 19th century hand press to print strike signs, and a smaller tabletop press is also available to print pamphlets about local unions and labor striking rights. Power Hour producer Harold Phillips talked recently with labor curator Jennifer Gathings about the event.
13: We have two very large printing presses from the 19th century, and then we also have some smaller ones that are portable and that you can put on a table, like they're about the size of a computer, kind of, or it's a little smaller.
12: Mm.
13: So they were collected by my colleague, Amber Cole, who is the curator for Rare Books and Literature. But the first printing press arrived in 2024. It's a Washington hand press. And it was from a local printer in Maryland. And then we got a second one the following year. And I think it's an additional Washington hand press. So they're very large. I don't know how much they weigh, but a lot. And so they're on our ground floor, which is a cement base of a floor to carry the weight. We also have a collection of typefaces in drawers, the little teeny tiny letters, and you set it and then you put it in the press and then you lift and move and pull and you do this sort of like interactive movement to do the press itself onto paper. And they have ink. They roll it on the type. It's a letterpress studio. It's very exciting. We've only had it, like I said, since 2024.
12: There's an event coming up on May 8th with a particular labor focus with these presses, right?
13: Yes. So the story behind that is that there is a program on our campus called the College Park Scholars. And at some point recently, maybe 2022 or 2023, we started an internship annually with that group. And so we have two interns working with us this spring with a different colleague of mine, Jenny Schallart, who's our outreach and instruction librarian. So these two interns were selected to be College Park Scholars, Justice and Legal Thought interns. So we had two of them this semester, and they worked on some other projects. But one of the projects they were going to do is plan a labor event around the time of May Day. So they put together a template for printing a strike sign, and so people can come and print their own strike signs. And then there's a middle section that's blank where you can paint or write in what you're striking about.
12: Just so I'm clear here, Jen, you're saying that anybody from the public can come and visit the University of Maryland's Hornbake Library, and they can run off one of these big strike signs, like the type they used in the 19th century, printed out, and then they can put their own stuff in the middle?
13: Correct. So they did look at some of our collections where we have broadsides and from this time period of the 19th century, but they ended up just sort of selecting some typeface that they had in their drawers, like large letters. So the top part will say UMD on strike. And then you can sort of add something in under that, what you're striking about, or a picture or something. So you can come and print at least one. And then they'll also have another area in the letterpress studio for printing small pamphlets that will feature information about local unions and labor rights.
12: So people can lay out their own pamphlets, or is this a predefined pamphlet that they'll be able to have that interactive motion that you talked about?
13: Everything is to be preset. The letter type is a very involved process. And I asked about that, if there could be some, you know, quote unquote editing of the type, but it has to be done manually. And I think when there's a group event, it's a little easier to have it sort of set where everyone prints the same thing. So everyone can take away the same printing, and the text and the content is being planned by those interns I mentioned, because it's very interactive in the letterpress studio. So you're going to be right next to the press. You'll have a chance to put the paper on the press and pull the lever down and then pull the other lever. So you really get a sense of how it works. And I think you'll be able to roll the ink onto the letters as well. So it's really an opportunity to learn by doing, but also to ask questions, of course.
12: Well, it makes sense that people couldn't just move the type around. This was actually a job back in the 19th century that required a lot of skill and apprenticeship to be able to run these presses, right?
13: Correct. It's really just become a studio that's run by a few individuals in my department because it is very specialized and takes a lot of effort and time to learn the process and get it so that when you do the actual press, when we have groups come in and do their print, then it looks like, you know, we want them to take something away that's like very nice looking, you know, something they could probably put on a wall in their office or their house.
12: So people can come in and learn what some of the great printers in American history had to learn in order to put their pamphlets and their newspapers and broadsheets out, and they get to walk away with a piece of, well, we can't call it labor history because they're making it today, but it sure looks like what a historic labor sign might be.
13: So, yeah, so we're very excited to have this event on Friday, May 8th. It starts at 1 p.m. and it goes until 3 p.m. It's at University of Maryland at Hornbeck Library. We hope a lot of people come out. You know, it's pretty exciting. This is the first time we've done this kind of event focusing on the labor collections and sort of doing some outreach just for labor. The best way to contact us in the labor collections is to email us at askhornbeck@umd.edu.
12: Well, thank you so much, Jen Gaffings, labor curator at the University of Maryland, for joining us on the Labor Heritage Power Hour.
13: Happy to be here.
10: Now that is labor history you can hold in your hands. And speaking of telling stories, back now to that conversation after Steal This Story, please. This time, we'll hear WPFW program manager Katia Stitt talking with Amy Goodman about journalism.
14: You proved to all of us that journalism is about your heart and your values and your intellect all matching up and saying, I'm going to make sure that the things that people want to remain unseen for the benefit of a few become seen to all of us. And you talk some in the film about where this came from, your Jewish upbringing, and of course your family, your parents, your grandparents. We see you go back to Ukraine. But even with all that, what gives you the courage? And I know you say you don't have courage, but you really do. There's so many. Look at, we have, what, over 220 journalists have been murdered in the last several years. So where did that well of courage come from for you? And where does it still come from? Because even now, you're reporting on Palestine, for instance, you know, and how you just keep going, unrelenting, making sure that we hear the voices from the ground.
10: That idea, who tells the story, goes way, way back. In our next segment, 140 years to be exact, we're talking about 1886 in Chicago, Illinois. Labor historian Peter Cole writes about it in The Haymarket Affair in Three Monuments, published by Long Haul magazine. I caught up with Peter yesterday. So, Peter Cole, welcome back to the Labor Heritage Power Hour.
15: Thank you so much. I'm happy to be back.
10: You've written about the Haymarket Affair, as some call it, not just as history, but as memory. So why does Haymarket still matter today?
15: Oh, well, we just had May 1st, May Day, last Friday, recording this a few days after that. Every country around the world celebrates May Day, right? Every country in the world government, with the exception of the United States and one or two other countries, actually has its national day, annual holiday to honor workers on May 1st. And that's actually because of events that happened in Chicago in 1886, right? The so-called Haymarket Affair.
10: For folks who only vaguely know the story, can you give us sort of the 30-second version? What actually happened in Chicago in 1886?
15: Of course, the average person isn't aware. I don't blame them. They're not taught it in schools, right? Industrialization was sort of rapidly expanding in the United States and Western Europe in the mid and late 1800s. And millions and millions of Americans and other peoples were moving from rural farm lives to urban industrial lives. But the typical workday for the average American industrial or manufacturing worker was 6 days a week, sometimes seven, and 10 to 12 hours a day. Right. And so you do the math, 6 times 10 is 60, 6 times 12 is 72 hours, right? And so it's not surprising that actually already for decades by 1886, American workers, unions and non-union members had been pushing for the 8-hour day, right? As a demand, separate from wage demands. And in 1886, on May 1st, there was a national strike for the 8-hour day. And in many cities, workers stopped work to push their employers for an 8-hour day. And Chicago is the heart of the 8-hour movement. That happened on May 1st. The city shut down, but the strikes continued in a number of workplaces for several days after. And so on May 3rd, at a McCormick Reaper Works, a factory that made farm equipment, police killed 4 people on strike or strike sympathizers. And then on May 4th, there was a protest rally at a place called the Haymarket Square, where anarchists had called this meeting to protest the police killings of workers on strike. But then at this protest meeting, which after a few hours was pretty small, maybe a few hundred people, police moved in to shut down the meeting, and a bomb was thrown into the ranks of the police and killed a number of police. Police opened fire on the crowd, although they didn't know who the bomber was, and ultimately 11 people were killed, 7 of those being police, many wounded, at least some of those probably by police bullets, not by the bomb. Right? The killer's never been known. It's one of the great mysteries. But 8 anarchists who were active in the labor movement were brought up on charges of conspiracy to commit murder, and a court found those 8 people guilty, even though actually almost certainly they were all innocent, and then ordered their execution. And the following year, 4 of them were executed by the state of Illinois. A 5th committed suicide the day before rather than being executed by the state. 3 more had long prison sentences, and that becomes known as the Haymarket Affair, right, or the Haymarket Tragedy, or the Haymarket Bombing. Subsequently, there's also this massive crackdown on workers and unions, even though they had nothing to do with the bombing, a convenient excuse. And so basically the labor movement experienced a tremendous setback for really a generation as a result of the backlash. Sometimes this is referred to as the first Red Scare, even though sometimes people think of the first Red Scare as during and after World War I and the second Red Scare or McCarthyism after World War II. Arguably the first collective employer government attack on workers was in the aftermath of the Haymarket Affair.
10: So your piece takes a really deep dive, and folks, we'll put a link in the show notes. People should really check out the whole piece, but give us the abbreviated version. There are 3 different monuments, have been over the years, to the Haymarket, whatever you want to call it.
15: Yeah.
10: Give us a rundown and tell us what the monuments tell us about who gets to shape history.
15: Yeah. And I think actually your question is really the right question. Who gets to shape history? So the Haymarket Affair, 1886, the executions in 1887, 3 years after the Haymarket bombing or Haymarket Affair, a statue was erected in the Haymarket Square, which is just west of the Loop on the near west side, was erected to the police, right? And so this was, business, basically, men and the Chicago Tribune, which then and now is a very pro, business anti-union newspaper owned in recent decades by the McCormick family, which was the actual family that owned the factory that the police were defending from 8-hour strikers, right? The McCormicks and other rich people in Chicago paid for a statue to honor the police. It was put in the Haymarket Square. A lot of people who were workers really were upset that this monument was there to honor the police and say that the police are the victims of these events, right? The monument was repeatedly vandalized and moved multiple times, including, in 1927, when it was after it had been moved to a park about a mile west of the original location, a streetcar jumped its tracks, accidentally, supposedly, and knocked over the statue, which seems unlikely, but nevertheless is what happened. That it happened on the day of the anniversary of the events also sort of gives one cause to, did the driver of the streetcar really just accidentally hit this or not? No one knows. The statue was moved again back to near its original location in the 1950s, and then in the late 60s was bombed several times by the Weather Underground, right, a ultra-radical group that targeted the police statue as really very, in their words, a fascist monument. Right? Later, the statue was moved to police headquarters, and for the last 20-plus years, it's been at the Chicago police headquarters in its parking lot. So if you know what you're looking at and you can have good vision, you can see it several hundred feet away from the street. But if you don't, you have no idea what it is. And so I suggest that basically this police statue has been put out of public consciousness and public space, even though it is the original statue to the Haymarket Affair.
10: Can you describe it for folks? Because I had never seen a picture before reading your article. And it's fascinating what it looks like.
15: Yes, it's fascinating. So it's a figure of a police officer dressed in a police officer of the day in the 1880s, right? With one arm raised, and it says, I forget, honestly, essentially, I command peace, right, in the name of the state of Illinois. So, because literally they were reading the Riot Act when they dispersed the crowd in 1886 on May 4th. That was 1889, 3 years after the Haymarket Affair, right? 4 years after that, a second Haymarket statue was built to the so-called Haymarket Martyrs, which is the term that many of us use to describe the anarchists who were executed or later were killed or died, who were victims, really, of this first Red Scare. This Haymarket Pioneer and AIDS Society decided to create a monument to the Haymarket Martyrs at the cemetery where they were buried. So in 1887, when they were buried, they weren't allowed to be buried in the city limits. And so they were buried in a German cemetery that was non-denominational, just outside of the city, to the west of the city. When in 1887 they were buried, actually thousands attended the funeral. In 1893, so that is, 7 years after the Haymarket Affair, a monument was installed at the location of their burial, right? And that's really the most famous of the Haymarket statues. There's like a 15 or 16 foot granite shaft that sort of stands vertically, right? And then in front of that is the figure of a woman on a pedestal. And there's text then on the base of the pedestal, right? And they come from a famous quote from one of the Haymarket martyrs, right? Albert Spies, basically, again, I'm paraphrasing, you're throttling us, you're killing us, but our silence will later be louder than the execution that you were perpetrating upon us. Later, the three non-executed people were pardoned, and their pardon is actually, the text is on the backside of the monument. It became a pilgrimage site, actually very quickly on the anniversary of the executions, which was November 11th, I think. There was a gathering every year. Later, that gathering was moved to May 1st, and over the decades, and at this point, 140 years or so, a bunch of other left-wing radicals have chosen to be buried or have their ashes scattered alongside the Haymarket Martyrs, right? So Joe Hill's ashes were scattered there. Big Bill Haywood's ashes were scattered there. Art Shields, the famous labor reporter, was buried there. Emma Goldman, perhaps most famously, is buried there. Lucy Parsons is buried there. Voltairine de Cleyre, who's a famous female anarchist, was buried there. William Z. Foster, the communist, but originally a Wobbly, was buried there, etc. As well as many so-called ordinary radicals who aren't well-known after their deaths. But in this area, that's often been called Radical Row, although sometimes jokingly people call it the communist block. Even though they're not all communists. And this has become a pilgrimage site often on May 1st, right? People gather, put roses, et cetera, union buttons. But throughout the year, if there's people visiting the city from other places, they often go out to the Haymarket Martyrs Monument. And even there's evidence of, like, for example, Eugene Debs visited it after he got out of prison in 1895 after the Pullman strike. The Wobblies visited it during their founding convention in Chicago in 1905 and so on. Right? So that's the second one, the Haymarket Martyrs Memorial, which is in the cemetery called Forest Home Cemetery, and anyone can visit it anytime they want. It's actually a lovely, old, large cemetery. So it's interesting. So you have these two monuments, right? The Haymarket Police Monument and the Haymarket Martyrs Memorial, right? That might be enough. But there was never a marker, monument, or anything at the original location of the Haymarket Affair. If you visited Chicago or if you're from Chicago and you want to honor a memory, you might go to the cemetery, but it seemed odd that this such important event had no marker, literally, at the approximate location of the events in 1886. So for decades, people were aware that there's nothing to mark the this important event. Ultimately, a group was founded called the Illinois Labor History Society, which took over managing the Haymarket Martyrs Monument in the cemetery, but also sort of took the lead, worked with the city of Chicago, worked with even the Chicago Fraternal Order of Police, worked with the Chicago Federation of Labor. And in 2004, a monument was erected at the location where the bombing occurred. And that's the third monument, and it's called the Haymarket Monument or the Haymarket Affair Memorial, right? And it's in the West Loop, even though this area is very different in physical and sort of demographics than it was 140 years ago, right? And so in 2004, this monument was erected. It's sort of like maybe 10 feet long on a concrete pedestal. Sort of, it looks like clay, but it's metal. So it's reddish tinted, right? And it's someone speaking. It's a human form, but it's not, it's very sort of abstract. With a bunch of other human figures sort of around the speaker. Those figures might be in solidarity with and supporting the speaker.

0: And so even maybe the Chicago police and even Richard M. Daley, the son of Richard J. Daley, who was mayor in the 90s and the early 2000s, could sign on to a statue that supported free speech. And so this monument perhaps is intentionally abstract in its design. The artist is Mary Broger, who was the sculptor. It was dedicated in 2004, still stands. And on May Day also, people often gather there. It's in the city as opposed to in a suburb.
1: We'll be right back with the rest of my conversation with Peter Cole about the Haymarket Affair in Three Monuments. Here's another story from the fight for the eight-hour day.
2: I'm Rick Smith, and this is Labor History in Two. On this day in labor history, the year was 1886. That was the day Wisconsin State Militia shot down workers striking for the eight-hour day in Milwaukee, Wisconsin, killing seven. It's known as the Bayview Massacre. As cities across America erupted into strikes for the eight-hour day, municipal workers in Milwaukee had already won shorter working hours. Many private employers had followed suit. The Central Labor Union and the Knights of Labor mobilized thousands in the campaign to bring the rest of the city's employers into line. Building tradesmen joined Polish, German, and Native American laborers in strikes and marches across the city for nearly a week. They marched to area factories, calling out to workers to join the strike. By May 3rd, every factory in town was shut down except for the Milwaukee Iron Company rolling mill in Bayview. Workers marched to the mills and demanded workers join them. At this point, Governor Rusk called out the militia. They formed a line just inside the gate to prevent strikers from reaching mill workers. As the events of Haymarket unfolded in Chicago that evening, area businessmen became increasingly fearful of upheaval brewing in the city. Governor Rusk gave the shoot-to-kill order should any striker attempt to enter the mills. The next morning, as 1,500 strikers marched toward the mill, they were fired upon by militia. Seven were killed, many more injured. Strikes for the eight-hour day ended abruptly. Many union leaders were indicted, and Polish workers were practically blacklisted from working in the city for their radicalism. Though the massacre shattered hopes for the eight-hour day, Milwaukeeans responded by electing populists and socialists in local and regional elections for years to come. Labor History in Two, brought to you by the Illinois Labor History Society and The Rick Smith Show. For more information, go to laborhistoryin2.com, like us on Facebook, and follow us on the Twitters at Labor History in Two.
1: So you have one major historic event, three different statues. For you, how does Haymarket reveal the tension between grassroots memory and state or corporate narratives?
0: Oh, well, that's a great question. And really, in a way, you answer the question, right? Like, the question itself is the answer. May 1st is a working day when it's on a Monday through Friday in the United States of America. Even though many people might choose to not work or not go to school or not shop, it's officially an ordinary day. What's changed in the last generation or two? A lot more Latin Americans have lived in the United States. And among many Latinos, actually, May Day is a very well-known event. And so famously, what was it in 2006, for example? Like, there's the largest May Day protests in many decades were really sort of used by immigrant rights groups and immigrant workers to sort of assert equal rights for immigrants, right? And in the context of the Trump administration now, I think that's also sort of seen as such. So in Chicago, which has a relatively strong labor movement and a relatively progressive city government, the Chicago Public Schools gave teachers and staff and students quasi-permission to actually not work or go to school that day and attend this big May Day rally that happened in the city of Chicago, led by the mayor, Mayor Brandon Johnson, who had been a CTU staffer before he had been a mayor, right? And so that's the exception to the rule. In most other cities, that wasn't the case, although there were May Day rallies that happened in 2026 last week, larger and more numerous than in decades.
1: So, Peter, I think one of the last times I saw you was when the Ben Fletcher Memorial was being dedicated in Philadelphia.
0: Yeah.
1: I know that we talked about this then, that the process that had to be gone through, you know, with the city and the artistic process and a lot of your deep dive into the Haymarket statues is also, it's not just history, it's also the process. And this may be a stretch, but I was thinking about Christo, you know, and Christo's projects always were these great projects, but they were as much about the process.

0: You know, where other people, I think, would see the whole process of getting permits and all the technical challenge as problems, you know, Christo understood that that was part of the art. And I kind of got that feeling reading your article that felt similar. I was getting resonance of, you know, yes, there are these three very different physical objects that have different, that look different and have different histories, but that you're really interested in not just the history of the event, but also the process by which people deal with it. Does that make any sense?
1: Yeah, no, I love your comparison to Christo. I think that, so for me, like, and I'm not an artist, nor trained as a public art historian or a public historian, although I'm very interested in these issues. To me, especially, I'm interested in this case in the fact there's these three monuments. I live in Chicago for many years, part of my life, right? And it's in three different parts of the city. They were born in three different times, and they've been responded to, you might say, the quote-unquote community, whatever that means, has sort of responded differently to each of these three. And essentially, I argue, if it's a mild argument, right, like that the police monument was hated, right? And the evidence is that it was repeatedly attacked, vandalized, forced to be moved, and now is essentially hidden, even though I say it's hidden in plain sight. If you know what you're looking at and where to look, you can see it. You can't actually go up to it and read it unless you have permission from the police, which, of course, is ironic because public art is supposed to be in the public space, right? The Haymarket Martyrs Monument and the Haymarket Memorial, which was the most recent of the three, are actually loved, right? They actually don't need to be protected, if you will. Now, there's, of course, some people who are haters and vandals, right? But they are frequently visited. People, for example, in June will come to Chicago, thousands for labor notes. And I bet you money that there will be a bunch of people who will say, I want to go see the cemetery especially. And that is really the most attractive, I think, of the three monuments, the Haymarket Martyrs Memorial, which is from 1893. But there's also, as there should be, this sort of monument in the city. And that was, again, sort of driven from below by labor historians, labor activists, labor union members who said, we want this, right? Because it wasn't going to happen if it hadn't been pushed for decades by people who really, it's, as we say, labor of love, right? Because no one was making money on this sort of thing. Hopefully the artists made a decent wage, right? Like, so it's very interesting, right? The fact that this May Day was particularly dramatic for contemporary political reasons is fascinating and important. As a local resident of Chicago, who sort of also is a labor historian, I'm sort of interested in how, who owns these public monuments? The people have decided that they love the Haymarket Memorial, right? And the Haymarket Martyrs Memorial, right? By the fact that they are visited, and the Haymarket Police Monument is essentially, doesn't exist.
0: Folks who go to, any or all of these three, sites, is there one overarching thing that you would hope people would take away?
1: The Illinois Labor History Society has really done a wonderful job of uplifting the memory of the Haymarket Affair. They have a lot of great resources on their website and even books and pamphlets that they've created, and they work very well also with the Forest Home Cemetery, and the Historical Society in that town, right? Like, I think the takeaway is, for me, as someone who's a historian, but also someone who loves and is invested in public art, is that there's many ways to remember the past. Sometimes we honor the past, but sometimes it's not about honoring, because I don't really want to honor the police, right, in this case. But, like, remembering the past, right, like, public art is just so interesting, right? It tells everyone what matters, right, because it's been given permission to be in our public space, right? And so public art, in a way, is a teacher, right? And sometimes it's subtle. Sometimes monuments are more or less easily interpreted, right? But they basically signal or telegraph what a society cares about, right? Or a community cares about in the case of local or city stuff, right? And so for me, it's actually deeply important, right? Why is Donald Trump building or wants to build an arch, right? In Washington, he's trying to put a stamp, right? On the city, but 24 hours a day, 7 days a week, 52 weeks a year, year in and year out. That's what public art does, right? And so we might listen to this podcast, right, and then put it away, or I have to find it. But public art is actually there all the time. And, you know, that's why I think that we, if we are pros, for example, we need to be putting our more of our stamp on public spaces, because we signal that we have power, because we signal that our communities think that these things are meaningful and worth remembering and honoring. That's why we're having so many debates about these things, but that means that we should also be fighting for these things, right? And so we can't let, quote unquote, the other side control the narrative. We can control it, and all we have to do is create place names and street names and monuments that represent our values as opposed to those who are anti-labor.
0: Peter Cole, always such a pleasure to talk with you about the people's history. Thank you so much.
1: Oh, it's a pleasure. I appreciate all you do.
0: Peter's piece is called The Haymarket Affair in Three Monuments, and you'll find it in Long Haul Magazine at longhaulmag.com. Long Haul is a quarterly magazine of worker writing about culture and organization on and off the shop floor, past and present, in and outside of unions. Back now to that Steal the Story, Please screening last weekend, this time with WPFW's own Verna Avery Brown. And you can really hear the room in this one.
2: When I told Amy, you're sold out. You know, I went to the box office and you're sold out.
3: Verna came for the second time.
2: And she said, I'll never sell out. And the fact of the matter is she hasn't. And she never will. I've known Amy for 35-ish years. And this same tenacity and unrelenting perseverance and dedication and passion for justice that she shows now. We saw her chasing that guy at the climate center on the steps. She still has that 35 years later.
0: That's the spirit. Never sell out. Independent, unbought, unbossed. As we approach the 250th anniversary of the signing of the Declaration of Independence, there's a growing effort to tell a fuller story. It's called the People's 250 Campaign. Here's Power Hour producer Patrick Dixon.
4: As we approach the 250th anniversary of the Declaration of Independence this July 4th, whose stories and struggles should we remember? The hashtag People's 250 Campaign, led by the Labour and Working Class History Association and allies from across the labour movement, is lifting up the fights that have expanded worker rights, equality and democracy. Here's one of those stories.
5: My name is Eleanor Stein, and I'm here to talk about the role my father played in union organizing in Washington, D.C. in the 1930s and 1940s. So he was a primary organizer of the first union of federal employees in the history of the United States. It was called the United Federal Workers of America. And here's a gavel, silver bound, that he was gifted with. Arthur Stein, chairman of the organizing committee, United Federal Workers of America. And here's a photograph of the first constitutional convention of the CIO, 1938. And here's my father, right in the middle. Maybe you can see him. So in our house, we always had many colorful union organizers and union members, local leaders and national leaders come through the house. And one I'll never forget is Tony, who came in for a discussion about what to do about the problem the projectionists union was having with local movie theaters that refused to let them unionize. He came in, had breakfast made by my mother, sat around, and he said, it's no problem, we'll just do the snakes. My father looked really shocked and said, what do you mean, we'll do the snakes? And Tony explained, you go into the recalcitrant movie theater at night, the night before a big showing, and you release a bag full of garter snakes into the lobby or into the theater, and when patrons come in the next day, the first thing they'll say is a theater full of snakes. And that cuts down on usage of the movie theater very fast. He said it's foolproof. They settle with the Union the next day. Always remember the snakes.
4: That's from the hashtag People's250 campaign, inviting you to share your story of struggle and change. Record a short video and post it with the hashtag People's250 or email it to peopleshistory250@gmail.com. Help make sure the history of working people is part of the story that we tell.
6: I'm Rick Smith, and this is Labor History in 2. On this day in labor history, the year was 1931. That was the day that became known as the Battle of Harlan or the Battle for Evarts. Harlan County, Kentucky was coal country. Miners worked long hours underground and faced dangerous and often deadly working conditions. If they attempted to form a union, they risked not only losing their jobs, but also getting evicted from their company housing. Despite this response, starting in the 1920s, the United Mine Workers of America began to make headway in organizing miners. In Harlan, the miners who dared organize were fired. They and their families were thrown out of their homes. The company brought in hired guns to enforce the evictions and to keep the union out of the mines. Union miners and these gun thugs met on the road outside of the town of Evarts. A gun battle broke out. Three company men and one miner were killed. The governor of Kentucky once admitted, quote, "There exists a virtual reign of terror in Harlan County, financed in general by a group of coal mine operators in collusion with certain public officials. The victims of this reign of terror are the coal miners and their families." The Harlan County Mine Wars raged on for the next decade. In all, 13 miners would give their lives trying to bring a union to the Kentucky coal fields. It was one of the bloodiest struggles of the U.S. labor movement. Bloody Harlan earned its name.

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1: And we'll close right where we started with one more moment from last weekend's Steal This Story, Please screening. Here's filmmaker Tia Lesson and Democracy Now! Host Amy Goodman.
2: We want this to go wide. We want this to go reach the biggest audience. And that is so antithetical.
3: We call it trickle-up journalism.
2: It's antithetical the way journalism practices. There's so much competition. People want scoops. Amy feels like a scoop is a failure. And so she wants it out there in the world. And so we just thought this was a really novel way of doing journalism, not to mention with far fewer resources than many other organizations, she's doing far more, not government funded, not corporate funded, audience funded. So many stories we had to, you know, save for another day, and those will come out. But
4: and the story with Aristide, that was left out.
2: That was left out when Amy accompanied Randall Robinson and Maxine Waters to the Central African Republic to interview and to bring back to the Western Hemisphere President Aristide.
3: I'll just tell that story quickly. And also I just want to say, as I look at Perna, one of my favorite pictures at Democracy Now! In the studios in New York is a picture of Verna and I interviewing Harry Belafonte before the U.S. invaded Iraq. It was in New York. It was freezing cold. It was like 0 degrees, which also showed what heroes the people were out in the streets in New York. I mean, I think there were 500,000 people, and he was addressing them.
4: Ruby Dee,
3: or Ossie Davis, or, yeah, but on the question of Aristide, just to tell a funny hometown story, since Randall lived here before he went to the Caribbean with his wife Hazel Ross Robinson. So Aristide, the U.S. is involved with a coup against Aristide. They actually took him in a military jet, and he ends up in the Central African Republic, the democratically elected leader of Haiti. And Congressmember Maxine Waters, Randall Robinson, a Jamaican parliamentarian, and others decided they would take a plane to the CAR, the Central African Republic, and try to bring him home. I was convinced that they chose CAR because there were such bad phone lines that when you heard Aristide on any other network trying to explain what happened, he would say, you couldn't understand a word he was saying. He was under basically house arrest there instead of being the president in his own country. So Randall calls me and says, if you want to come on the plane to cover this journey. I only learned later that they had planned this trip, and it was very hastily put together. And his wife Hazel, and some of you might know her, very active in Congress, and said to him, who's going? And he laid out who the people were. She, are you kidding? This was during the Bush administration. It was Rumsfeld, Rice, Powell. And she, are you kidding? A small plane of black people, they're going to blow you out of the sky. And so that's when he called me, apparently. So anyway, I didn't know any of this, so I said, yes, I would be there. I'd come the next day. Could I bring a camera person? They said, absolutely not. You wouldn't be able to hold the weight. So I stayed up all night learning how to use a camera, because I would be my own camera person. And so then when he was leaving, his wife said to him, what did you do? You can't just have a small plane of black people. He said, don't worry. I called Amy Goodman. She said, Amy, you're going to have to blow up faster.
1: That's the model, not hoarding stories, but sharing them. Not chasing exclusives, making sure the truth actually reaches people. Alrighty, that is going to do it for this week's edition of the Labor Heritage Power Hour. 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
3: Think about this continuous thread through the film of the corporate media consolidation. When we were raising it 30 years ago, a number of journalists, really well-meaning journalists within the networks who went to the networks so they could have a broad base to challenge those in power, but found they were getting sidelined. But everyone, you know, a number of people inside would say, okay, cool out on the corporate media criticism. And they're the ones who are now saying, you got to say it louder and louder, because they are now the victims of that corporate slashing. Look at the Washington Post. They've cut a third, just in the last weeks, a third of the newsroom. Hundreds of reporters. We had on a Washington Post reporter a few weeks ago who did an incredible analysis of the first day of airstrikes on Iran by U.S. and Israel, the U.S. Tomahawk missile that exploded that primary girls' school in southern Iran in Manab. 175 people at least died, about a dozen teachers, but overwhelmingly little girls. And she did this incredible expose. She wasn't working for the Washington Post anymore. A few days before, she had gotten the layoff notice. Think of the reporter in Ukraine on the front lines who got the message from the Washington Post, you don't work for us anymore. Think about what all this corporate consolidation means. And Tia and Carl have also been unrelenting on this. In fact, this film, they are not a distributing through a corporate distributor, but by themselves, and are taking on the corporate media consolidation.
2: Well, we learned from the master to be unrelenting. The same media consolidation that is damaging journalism so much is also impacting the way films get made and distributed. It's narrowing the kinds of films that get financed and get released, and it's also continuing to narrow the kind of stories that get told. You know, No Other Land, an Oscar-winning documentary about the West Bank, was never picked up by a U.S. distributor.
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1: 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On this weekend's Labor Arts Calendar, a session on commemorating strikes, creating broadsides, and pamphlets. And in Wisconsin, a conference on labor and democracy in the age of authoritarianism. The DC Labor Chorus will have their spring concert, and the DC Labor Film Fest screens Made in EU, Idiocracy, and Case 137. Complete details and the latest labor arts news and events are available at laborheritage.org, where you can also subscribe to the Labor Heritage Foundation's free weekly newsletter. 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The online labor landmarks map is available at laborheritage.org. Today's labor quote is by Elizabeth Tang, who said, "We organize domestic workers everywhere, even in countries which are very difficult for domestic workers. But when they organize, then they have a voice, and they also have the power to make change." 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
6: The recent Supreme Court ruling, Louisiana v. Calais, not only eviscerated Section 2 of the Voting Rights Act and allowed states to enact discriminatory maps with impunity, it was also a brutal reminder that despite record low approval ratings for the current president, reversing the negative impacts of this administration will be a big job. This week on Sea Change Radio, we enjoy a wide-ranging political conversation with John Storr of the editorial board. We discuss why holding Trump administration actors accountable should be a primary short-term goal for Democrats. Look at how the illegal U.S.-Israeli war against Iran is a bridge too far for many progressives. And touch upon the upcoming Senate race in Maine between Graham Plattner and Susan Collins.

0: I'm joined now on Sea Change Radio by John Storr. He's the founder and editor of the editorial board. 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
1: Thanks for having me back, Alex.
0: Let's try to look at what the Democrats have in front of them. You wrote a piece in April 23rd, in fact, entitled "The Key to a New Deal for America, Retribution. Do the Democrats have the guts?" So, first of all, what did you mean by this new deal, and what can be gained by retribution? We saw when Biden came in that they said, you know what, let bygones be bygones. The first Trump administration was a dark day in America, but it's a brighter day, and let's just move on. Do you think Democrats have learned that that was not a correct way to tack?
1: There's two tiers to this future for the Democrats, and one is that they have to redefine what the deal is with the American people, and more or less the deal means the American dream. You work hard, play by the rules, and you're supposed to be able to get ahead in life. And the whole system is rigged in such a way that people who work hard and play by the rules are getting farther and farther behind. And inflation is probably the greatest example of this. No matter how hard you work, you keep spending more and more at the grocery store, more and more for gas, et cetera, and you can't get health insurance and so on. And then, so that's the first part. The second part is what I call the retribution part, and that is the maximal accountability for everybody who's involved in scamming the American people and basically, and I don't think these words are too hard, stealing from the American people and preventing them from achieving the American dream. And I think that second part is really key to the first part. It's one thing to say, let's have a new deal. That's kind of what Biden did. He said, let's do this all over again. Let bygones be bygones and we'll just move forward. And he enacted policies that were very good for workers. Higher wages, lower inflation, not enough, but still lower. And he put the government on the side of workers and consumers. But he was missing that second part. That second part is what allowed it, by ignoring that second part, that allowed Trump to resurge and come back and so on. Retribution is really a word that scares some people off. They think of it kind of as in terms of revenge, and I'm fine with that interpretation, but if they need their hands to be held, think of it in terms of justice. Retribution is part of justice, and that's what you have to have justice. You have to bring corruption. You have to clean up government, all of it. And that will provide a path forward for this new deal.
0: We progressives often think of retribution, injustice, as not a good thing, especially when it comes to discussions about the death penalty. It's not a progressive policy. It doesn't actually change behavior. It's just some people feeling better about themselves in terms of revenge. Nuremberg was a very different form of retribution. They weren't just trying to extract a gratuitous pound of flesh. They were trying to set a course for a new civilization that would not allow for a Nazi party to rise again. It was important to hold these people to account. In the short term, though, what kind of retribution should progressive leaders be shooting for?
1: Well, they can't do anything right now until there's a Democratic administration. So in terms of criminal prosecutions, nothing can be done, right? So, okay, but in the short term, what I would suggest that retribution or accountability, however we want to define it, can just begin with control of the House, which seems to be forthcoming. And you can go the route of impeachment, but you can also just go in the general route of grinding exposure of all the corruption and all the crimes and all the self-dealing that's going on in this administration. Just one thing after another. And that pattern's actually already been set by public servants like Robert Garcia. He's the ranking member on the Oversight Committee. And all his investigation of the Epstein scandal. He's set the model for the future of exposing all of that corruption. And that's the beginning, is exposure, fact-finding, building up a case. If that leads to impeachment, so be it. I don't think Democrats should get worry too much about, you know, can we actually achieve this goal or not. The point is exposing wrongdoing to a maximal degree for the benefit of the American people so that they can see, first, that there's a big problem here and something needs to be done, and second, that they can trust the Democrats to do something about it. They can trust them because the Democrats are here, they are exposing all this evil doing. And that's really key, I think, for the Democrats, is using power to instill trust. Okay, Biden was really more like, let's all kumbaya, and then you can trust me and you'll elect me again, I'll bring back prosperity and so on. But that wasn't enough for people. You know, that just wasn't enough. And it wasn't just the inflation problem that was hurting Biden. It was the trust problem. And a lot of people who might even otherwise vote for Democrats, saw in Trump somebody they can trust because he was always talking about the problem, however he defined the problem. And he was always saying, I am the solution to that problem. And, you know, we also have an elevated opinion of our fellow Americans, but when it comes down to it, most of them are not paying attention. They only hear subliminal messages. If they hear that somebody is trying to fight for them, they'll gravitate toward that person. That's just the way, I think that's the way it is, and I think the Democrats have an opportunity to pick up that mantle.
0: So let's talk about the fall and just assume right now that the Democrats will only pick up the House. So Congressman John Storr has the ear of Hakeem Jeffries. What would be on your short-term to-do list? How would you get busy exposing the criminality and the corruption in this current administration?
1: You know, if it were me, Alex, I would actually start hauling in all these media executives and have them explain how they justify all these mergers to create conglomerates that are dominating our information environment. I would want to know. I want them to explain themselves. You know, and it's because they have monopolies on what we understand to be true about our country. They have a monopoly on the conduit, you know, the information channel, through which all of us get our information. None of us is down in Washington asking our congresspeople, you know, what they have for breakfast today. We all read about that through the news, and so much of our news is consolidated and so on. And I would actually bring them forward to explain themselves with the understanding that they understand that the pressure is coming to break them up if they do not give good answers. That, I think, is something that Biden was about to get to, but he never had a chance to. And I hope the next round of Democrats picks that up.

0: This is Alex Wise on Sea Change Radio, and I'm speaking to John Storr of the editorial board. So, John, we're talking about short-term to-do lists for Democrats. From a messaging standpoint, we've often tipped our hat to the chaos of this current administration and their ability to just constantly change the channel for the short attention span of American viewers and voters. I postulate that Democrats should lean into this. And instead of just trying to go the other way and say, we need to just stay laser focused on the Epstein files or prosecuting the Iran war, they don't necessarily have to stay so focused because there are so many paths. So why not just pursue them all and see what sticks in the American consciousness? Is that an inefficient way of going about this, or do you think it could be effective?
1: I think Democrats in general should just stay away from pretending. Our entire political culture kind of encourages public officials to pretend that, you know, everybody's above politics, that, you know, we all just want to get along, that polarization is dividing us. This is all abstract language, especially that word polarization. And I honestly, when people hear it, I think they just check out. They're like, I don't even know what that word means. And it doesn't mean anything to me. In terms of messaging, Democrats should stick with concrete language, especially about who is doing what to whom, with the idea that the who here is very moneyed elites, powerful people who run and corrupt institutions, and the to whom part is the American people. The elites are doing this to you, right? And the Democrats should spell that out, and they should say transparently, we are on the side of you. Always, always on the side of you. That's what Democrat means. It means the people. And we are always going to be on the side of you, fighting for you against them. That's a very populist message, the us versus them thing. But it is actually not, because in populism is this idea that the people are somehow pure and innocent and so on. And Democrats should absolutely stay away from that kind of thinking, because that gives the right-wingers the advantage. The Democrats should stick with who is doing what to who. There's a criminal committing a crime against a victim, and we're all feeling that right now. All of inflation went up to 3.3% last month. It's going to go up again this month, surely. Gas prices are going crazy. I have spent more money, Alex, at the Stop and Shop than I've spent in my entire life. And I have two people in my household. Okay. That is crazy money right now. And nobody feels like they're getting ahead. So there are victims. We all feel it. And there are villains. And I think that's the simple, call it cartoon language, call it whatever you want, but it's what people understand.
0: Yes, I mean, Democrats had this debate in 2016 and the year before when Bernie Sanders and Hillary Clinton were running against each other. And it was kind of what you're talking about, in that Bernie Sanders was trying to take it to a people first message, a populist ideal that I think scared a lot of establishment Democrats. They think that politicians should be statesmanlike and Democrats should focus on policy because Democrats have better policies in their mind and in our minds. So I think that might have been the appeal of Trump to some people. It was like, I don't care about policy and diplomacy. Just give me somebody who's going to fight for me. Just keep it simple for me.
1: I think we need to be clear about why people voted for Trump. It really wasn't because they thought that he was going to fight for them. Most of his supporters, I'm not going to say 100% of them, but most of them, he said he was going to stomp on people they just thought deserved getting stomped. And they enjoy it.
0: Yeah, it was a sadistic message of retribution.
1: That's the retribution that we do not want. We want justice. We want law, real law and order. We want the criminals to be put to trial. We want accountability. We want order. We want order. That's what we want. We want a restoration of order. Right now, everything's chaotic and disorganized, and people don't like it. That's going back to Trump. That's what we need to be clear, that that's what people attracted people to him. Now, he put an there were a lot of people who put this like intellectual gloss on Trump, like this whole America First thing. They use words like isolationism and these isms words that kind of make people's eyes glaze over. So we should be clear about what really attracts people to Trump and take the fighting angle and use that for good. Everybody understands what heroes do. They fight for justice. They do good. They fight for the little guy. They see something wrong and they try to make it right. That, I think, this is, again, it's like cartoons, but I mean, I think this is the language that people understand.
0: So, John, let's look at a best case scenario for Democrats if they take the House and the Senate in the fall of 2026. Beyond retribution and exposing corruption, beyond that, what are some of the longer term New Deal type policies or the checklist that you would want to see your candidates checking off the list if they win back the House and the Senate?
1: They got to impeach him and remove him. If they take the Congress, I think they got to try.
0: But you need 2/3 of the Senate, so that's not going to happen.
1: I wouldn't put removal on the shelf just yet. Remember who Trump is. He has a titanic ego, right? And since he's been back in power, nobody has said no to him, right? Now think about the day after these midterms. It's like, even if he loses the House, and that seems likely, more than likely, what's going to happen? He will be a lame duck the day after. And not only will he be a lame duck, he will be a toxic lame duck, meaning any Republican who wants to have public office or has White House aspirations is going to want more and more distance from him. Now, I think there will be some who will always be with him because they're always with the base and there's that kind of thing. But they all know they can't rely on their base alone. They need something else. So he's going to be toxic from the day after the midterms. Now, think about it. This is a guy who's never said no. He's never been persona non grata, but he will be persona non grata for a lot of Washington because he's not running for re-election. He's going to be done. So what kind of reaction will there be from a malignant narcissist like our president, who's also experiencing signs of dementia? He's going to react very badly to that. You call him the persona non grata, he's going to prove every single day that he's not, and he's going to do something very, very stupid. Right? He's already done it with this war. He did it with the January 6th insurrection. This guy is going to do something. And the Democrats, really, all they got to do is start the ball rolling with impeachment and removal. And by the time that ball gets down the road a little bit, he will have done something that will, where they'll be like, uh-huh, well, here it is. We got to remove him. He's got to remove him. And then, and from the Republicans' point of view, he is going to be so toxic and so terrible for them, they may even want to get rid of him in order to push J.D. Vance or some other person. You know, so I don't think we should put that on the shelf just yet. It could happen.

0: This is Alex Wise on SeaChange Radio, and I'm speaking to John Storr of the editorial board. So we've seen Democrats rally behind this gerrymandering that the Republicans have been pushing for the last God knows how many years. But the Democrats have started a new strategy of fighting back with this. We've seen it in Virginia and California, now New Jersey and New York. When you talk about do Democrats have the guts, is this the kind of gut check that you're looking for?
1: Yeah, I think with the gerrymandering thing, what it boils down to is less about morality and what they ought to do for the American people and more of survival. They have to do it. They have to go do this gerrymandering face-off because that's otherwise they're just going to be the minority party. I mean, that's as much as it is. So that's why they're going to have no problems throwing away whatever moral pretensions they had to get California to do gerrymandering and Virginia and New York and wherever. All of that's off the table now because they have to. They have to fight.
0: What about expanding the court? That's also one of those moral conundrums where we think, well, is it okay to change the rules if we don't like the outcome?
1: Yeah, I hope last week's decision in the case of Louisiana and the gerrymandering case by the Supreme Court is that truly wake up call for Democrats. I think that ruling was posed an existential threat. There's two responses. One is to continue with the gerrymandering fight, but the other is they got to pack that court. That court is absolutely going to crush them electorally if they don't fight them. I don't know the mechanism for that, Alex. I don't know. I mean, it's been what? How many years since the court expanded? Nine, ten decades? I don't remember. I'm not a historian, and I do remember that FDR threatened to pack the court, and that finally got some of them to back off, and maybe that's what needs to be done. I even think that impeaching one of them would do a lot of good. You know, impeaching Clarence Thomas, perhaps, or Samuel Alito, or something like that. Just impeach one of them. You know, there's plenty of evidence of corruption. Let's just get rid of one of them, and that'll send a message like, hey, we got your number. We will do something if we need to. And that wouldn't just be for political reasons. I mean, these are corrupt people. That would be part of the two-tiered approach I was just talking about with a New Deal plus retribution. Everybody needs to be held accountable, including the Supreme Court.
0: The Democrats have always been very closely aligned with Israel, but do you think that this war being prosecuted between Netanyahu and Trump against Iran will be a watershed moment for that alliance?
1: I think Netanyahu's war crimes were the watershed, you know, killing tens of thousands of people. There it is. I mean, and these are, you know, yeah, okay, there's some of them are how complicit with Hamas and stuff, but surely not all of those people. And then the grotesque discussions about turning Gaza into some kind of luxury condominium, all that, it's just so grotesque, and it just puts, the reason we have this alliance, this affinity with Israel is because of the legacy of World War II. I mean, it was a place of safety for the world's Jews. I mean, that was the whole point of it. Biden talked about it constantly, and said, this is why I stand by Israel. He would refer to that history constantly. But when the Israeli leader starts acting like Hitler, that's bad, right? And it's hard for people to accept that. I mean, I know even that statement is pretty controversial, but he did kill tens of thousands of people, and unfortunately that seems to be okay. So yeah, a lot of Democrats are going to take issue with that.
0: And at the crux of that genocide is the idea that some people are worth more than others.
1: Yeah. Yeah, and that's kind of baked into the Jewish state was always problematic because it favors some over others, and that rankles people when they believe in democratic principles, right? And some people will even call that a de facto apartheid state, right? And that's something that Democrats, liberals stand against, right? And that was tolerable as long as, you know, Netanyahu wasn't killing people by the scores, by the thousands, right? I mean, it was tolerable. But since he

0: subtler complication here, and that is that the Democratic Party is in the back door, open and accessible to the anti-Semites. There's a contingent of progressives that want to overlook things like Nazi tattoos in favor of expanding the Democratic Party. This is how they just justify it, expanding the Democratic Party to the working class. And that is an opening to the door to a kind of like subliminal anti-Semitism that I think Jews like yourself are really not going to be cool with. Right, because suddenly now we're having conversations that you don't want to be having, right? And I'm talking explicitly about Graham Plattner up in Maine, and the fact that people like Elizabeth Warren, Bernie Sanders, these are very progressive figures saying, yeah, he's one of us. That's not going to go over well if he wins, and then has to come, you know, sit with Chuck Schumer. That is not going to go over well. Chuck will make it over fine. He's not going to say a word, but others are not going to take kindly to that. How that goes, I don't know. It depends on how much Plattner wants to be a teammate.
1: Yeah, I mean, we saw the lesson of John Fetterman playing out. Plattner is kind of, people think that he could be one of those Trojan horse type candidates.
0: Yeah. Yeah. And it's a big mess, Alex. It's a big mess up there. And winning Maine, if we win Maine, then we probably could take the Senate, but we're in the position of like, okay, we'll vote for this guy because he's the Democrat, but he's also a fraud. I don't know.
1: I mean, Susan Collins keeps talking about how she's going to be voting against the administration and just always ends up being mildly concerned and then votes along party lines every time for how many decades. So that's Lucy pulling the football from Maine voters every time. So, I mean, Plattner's Nazi tattoo be damned. I'd rather see what he has in store than what we know Susan Collins has in store for Maine and the rest of the country.
0: Yeah, we could be just extremely practical and say if he votes for Democrats 50% of the time, then that's good.
1: Well, we've run out of time. I always appreciate your time. People should go to editorialboard.com. John Storr of the Editorial Board, thanks so much for being my guest on Sea Change Radio.
0: It's been a real pleasure, Alex. Thank you.

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6: But Medicare Advantage is neither Medicare nor an advantage.
4: These plans seem cheaper or seem to offer

0: National emergency. No warrant required.
1: That's exactly what they said to me when they interned me in the desert hellhole in 1942. It's un-American.
2: I survived Palau. Rule 916 of the military code, you are not obliged to follow an illegal order.
3: All right, men, you're all done here.
4: Let's go.
5: Everybody needs to protect their neighbor.

0: That was The People United, a new short video being released by People for the American Way. I had a chance to sit down with the writer and director behind the film, producer Ellen Gavin, as well as one of the participants, Dolores Huerta, a few weeks ago in Ellen's New York home. Huerta is co-founder of the United Farm Workers and founder and president of the Dolores Huerta Foundation. This is not their first collaboration, but it may be the most urgent. I started by asking, why narrative? With so much agitprop out there, why did they take this particular imaginative, creative approach?
1: Well, you know, I've been doing theater for 25, 30 years, and I'm a writer, and I also was having events in my life that were formulating what I wanted to do. A friend of mine had a construction project in her house, and the foreman actually... They were moving a glass shower curtain, a shower door, and they were arrested by ICE, and that glass shattered to the ground. And they heard that on the phone. That was their warning that this is what was going on. I recently, you know, have been thinking a lot about Japanese internment and how that was happening now is reflective of that. And my own father was a World War II veteran, and so I kind of put him in the story as well, because we're asking these young women and men from across the country to do something that we've never had done before, which is to turn on the American people. And so the whole notion that we could actually come up with some resistance that is in the form of civil disobedience and protecting each other just moved me to think about, okay, can we put something together that will touch people? And, you know, I called Dolores, and she is so amazing and committed. I'm coming. So it's a group effort.
0: And you, Dolores?
2: Well, we're in a very critical moment in our country, in the United States of America, where we see that fascism has moved in to our country, and that it's taking place, and that it's being carried out. In Bakersfield, California, which was the first place where I live that these ICE raids happened, they arrested 90 people. Only one person had any kind of a criminal record. And we don't know what that is. It could have been that they crossed the border without documents, a petty theft, a traffic ticket, who knows. But this whole criminalization of the Latino community is horrific. It's horrific. And the brutality with which they are treating the immigrants right now, creating such chaos and fear and the devastation of the economy in the Latino community, people are terrified. They're afraid to go out. And, you know, these are decent people. They talk about criminals, but the people that they're arresting are farm workers. They're nannies, people that take care of our children, you know, people that work in construction and hotels, you know, doing the service work that keeps our country safe and clean, you know, and fed. So this whole lie that people, that we're attacking people because they're criminals, it's just a lie, and it's just straight outright racism, straight outright fascism.
0: Dolores, you just used the word fascism. Why now? Why does that word apply to this situation now, in your view? You've been through decades of hard times.
2: Well, because this is what is happening right now, when people have their rights are being taken away from them completely. That people are being put into detention centers way back in

0: 50s, when they had Operation Wetback, as they called it, you know, people were being repatriated to the country that they came from. They were not being put in prisons. And you have all of these prisons that are being opened up now, where they have, what, $41 billion or more, $47 billion, that has been actually appropriated just to arrest people and to detain them and to open up more prisons. This is absolutely crazy. So we have all of this attack on the working people and the poor people in our country, and just so we can have more money for the billionaires. That is totally wrong. And if that isn't fascism, I don't know what that looks like.
1: So many of us of our generation, I'm in my 60s, remember the Great Boycott. We remember the campaigns of our youth because they had a certain kind of resonance that was different from just an argument. How would you put your finger on that difference? Do you remember the Great Boycott, Ellen?
2: Of course I do. I remember looking at grapes in a store was like looking at illicit drugs or something. I don't think I had a grape for
3: decades.
2: But here's the thing, and I'm hoping this is what we can do and contribute a little bit, is we want people to be on our team. We want people to be touched in a way that says, I want to be that neighbor. I want to be that helper. I want to be that person who sees something and does something instead of reacts with fear. When they say that fear is contagious and then they say courage is contagious, I want to be on that team. And I think that's what we had with Dolores and the Great Boycott, which was, I want to be on that team. I don't want to be on the team that is supporting this inequity and this ugliness and this hatred. So this is what we're trying to do in our small way. So again, we're asking people, what kind of an American are you?
3: Yeah.
2: I want to be that kind of American.
0: A lot of people are still saying, what can I do? What can I do? Of course, one of the things that we say to people, the major thing we have to do is we have to get out there and register to vote and vote in California. But the other thing too is not to be afraid to go out there and protest and march and stand by, you know, stand by and do pretty much what the video tells us to do. Don't be afraid. Get out there and protect people that are being arrested and detained.
2: We're all connected. And the thing that really, bothers me so much is that I felt like we came out of the pandemic. We were having an economic surge. We were having an economic surge. And we were finally maybe able to address some of these crucial problems. We have some really innovative stuff happening with unhoused people. We have, you know, expanding healthcare, all those things were on the move, and then this retrenchment. And we just have to say absolutely no. We say no, and we're going to get in the streets until we overcome this.
1: Speak to people who really do feel afraid. And I think we've all been in this, none of us as long as you, Dolores. If you can join with others, there is a strength that comes. But getting into that connection is the challenge. And I think that's what the People United video is getting at.
4: This is Laura Flanders and friends. Today we're exploring the creative part of creative resistance and considering a new short video being distributed by People for the American Way and the Dolores Huerta Foundation. Laura is speaking with lifelong activists and old friends Ellen Gavin, who wrote and produced the piece, and Dolores Huerta, who appears in it. Coming up, Laura asks how people move from fear to courage. And Dolores shares timeless tactics from her decades in the movement, including the power of music and theater to inspire people to stand up for one another and fight for justice. You can watch this episode and see the People United film short on Standing Up to ICE at lauraflanders.org. That's also where we invite you to subscribe to our newsletter, where you'll receive information on all of our web exclusives, including the podcast of the inspiring full uncut conversation with Dolores Huerta and Ellen Gavin. The discussion continues, but first here's Funk for Peace by Fort Knox 5 featuring Mustafa Akbar from their album Radio Free DC, courtesy of Fort Knox Recordings.

0: in your experience as a longtime organizer, how do you get someone from being scared in their room to being outside smiling behind you in a demonstration or at a lobbying day at on Capitol Hill?
1: Well, I think the pandemic taught us one thing, that we have to protect each other, that we have to cooperate, we have to take actions to protect each other. And so that is the lesson that we have to, that is in front of us right now. And I like to say, imagine had we been in Nazi Germany in the 30s or the 40s, okay? What would we have done to protect Anne Frank? We would have gone out of our way to do anything that we could. Well, this is the situation that we're in right now. And we are seeing the beginnings of it. And we know it's going to get worse. So we have to step up and not be afraid. And it does take a little bit of courage, you know. But when we see what we're facing, when we see that our constitutional rights are being wiped away. It's, you know, I like to say people, you know, we had the War of Independence, where in our country people fought and died so that we could have our own country, that we could elect our own representatives. And then we had the Civil War, which, by the way, I have a great-grandfather that was in the Civil War on the Union side, right? You know, we were fighting to get away from slavery, you know. And so we had these two great wars. We had World War II when millions of people died during that war, again, so that we would not have fascism, so we would have democracy. Hey, it's our turn now. Yeah. It's our turn now, and, you know, we don't have to carry a gun. None of us supposedly will not have to go out there and die for this, but we have to take action.
0: You say that, and you have this big, beaming smile on your face. And I think also of your slogan, Si se puede, that positive vision of what it is like to be in movement is another thing you're conveying in the video.
2: In the video, there are four women, and I didn't even realize until after it was made, over 90.
0: Wow.
2: The Holocaust survivor, the Japanese internment survivor, the woman who's being victimized, Mexicana, and Dolores. Four women who turn the whole situation around, who provide information, know your rights. People have lived this and know and can see what's coming and can say we're doing something about it.
0: Coming back to you, Dolores, it wasn't as if, and you've mentioned this, it wasn't as if the early days of your organizing were not violent days.
1: Mm-hmm. That's
0: the violence
1: true.
0: Against you was real.
1: Yeah, we had the five people killed in the farm workers movement, you know. The first one was a young Jewish girl, Nan Friedman from Boston. The second one was a Muslim, Najida Fala. And then we had three other farm workers that were Catholics that were killed. We all fasted for 3 days after one of our martyrs were killed. And as you know, Caesar fasted for 25 days and then 36 days. But we always wanted to respond with nonviolence. And that's what we have to do now. Because the other side, they want us to respond with violence. If we can respond with nonviolence, because they would like to have martial law for the whole country, for the whole United States of America. So we've really got to have a lot of discipline now. And in spite of the anger or the fear that we feel, we've got to respond with nonviolence. Let's follow the lessons of Gandhi, who liberated India with nonviolence, okay? Martin Luther King Jr. and Cesar Chavez, okay? Dorothy Day, another one. Let's respond with nonviolence. This is a way that we can win.
0: Another tactic that you used in the fields in those early days that I think of in the context of our discussion today about empathy and narrative was theater, the Teatro del Campesino with Luis Valdez. What was the role that played, and what was that for people that don't know?
1: Well, culture is so important. The songs, the theater, the comedy, to keep our spirits alive so that we do not, we were not drawn into despair. We don't want to do that, or people feel helpless if there's nothing that we can do. One thing about theater, it not only teaches us, it keeps us alive, it energizes us, it gives us that inspiration that we need to keep on going.
0: You brought people with flatbed trucks into the fields to perform, yeah?
1: Yeah, yes. In fact, that's even happening now in Los Angeles. Some of the groups that are like, it was a Motley, they're actually going into the fields, with the music, where the farm workers have a lot of fear right now. They're actually just going into the fields on flatbed trucks and playing for the workers.
2: You know, you want to touch people's hearts.
0: Yeah.
2: And I think touching people's hearts in a community setting, you know, I mean, I love live theater because you're in a room and you're having a virtually religious experience with people.
1: Absolutely.
2: But I think also this short format. I mean, there's not a person I have shown this to that doesn't have a tear in their eye when Dolores is leading everyone in singing and chanting. And that's the spirit that we need to nurture. So there is a way that if you are putting your fears and your aspirations out ahead of time, you know, that you can ring a bell of warning or ask people to mobilize. And I mean, I forget what there's a number, which is when with fascism, where you get to, I think
0: they say 3%. Once 3% of the population has participated in some kind of direct action
2: in the street, and we need 3% of the people in the street now. And so that's I think the direction to go in. And I am losing patience for people that can't figure out what to do. Get on the Google machine and find the demonstration in your neighborhood, or find the group in your neighborhood. Yeah. Or I have friends in LA who are driving and buying groceries for people who are afraid to leave their home.
0: Yeah.
2: Or taking children to school because their parents are afraid to take them to school. I mean, this is terrible, and we can all find a way to push back against it.
0: Your advice, Dolores, to people that don't have your long organizing experience and may have in their own families or in their workplaces people who are participating in something that maybe doesn't feel right to them. Maybe they signed up to be part of ICE in this new effort to recruit people with offering them great bonuses, and they don't have a lot of other options in their lives. Or maybe they've just always voted Republican and they're always going to vote Republican. Or maybe they've been told that Trump really will eventually bring their economy back. How do you break people out of that way of thinking? How do we get people out of their silos?
1: Well, I think we have to have a lot of patience. And the one thing, we do not want to start hating people that are not on our side, so to speak, you know, and having that patience with them. And let's talk to them. And we may think, well, they're not paying attention or they're not listening. But the thing is, you're planting that seed of justice into their minds, okay? And it may take a little while for that seed to germinate and to actually bloom, you know, so that they will see what's actually going on. And the other thing is, the people that are not yet active, we've got to get them to participate in some way, form or the other. And so each one of us should see ourselves as a recruiter.
0: Yeah.
1: Yeah, recruit two or three people that you know. Ask them to recruit two or three people that they know.
0: And this is some of the work that the Dolores Huerta Foundation is doing.
1: Yes, exactly. And we do it, you know, house by house, going, knocking on doors, doing house meetings, and doing human billboarding. We're going to be up there holding signs out there in the street, passing, you know, thousands of leaflets out there in the street, at grocery stores, at churches, any place where people gather. You know, just do all of that outreach, mobilization that needs to be done.
0: Well, I'm going to ask the two of you the question that I ask all of our guests before we close, which is, what do you think is the story the future will tell of this moment? I don't know, looking forward 25, 50, 100 years. Ellen, what do you think people will say about us now?
2: I think what has happened here is that the kind of ugly underbelly of the country has been completely exposed and in concentrated form. It's terrible. Because if they win, we're over. But it's also an opportunity. And I really see it as, once it's been exposed, we can just shine the sunlight on it. We can get our act together. We can own up to it. We have to look at the history of racism in this country, which is the foundational aspect of fascism, is racism. We have to deal with it. We have to own it. We have to understand it. We have to teach it. But I really believe we're going to come out the other end of much better country. I think I feel like I can see it. And I think it could happen pretty quickly. Yet we could dip our toes into fascism and say, we don't like it. We're out of here. We're not doing this again. I mean, there's hard work to do to make it hold. But if we just go back to democratic principles and fairness and equality, we can get there. And I just truly believe this. And we just might look back on it and say, wow, that was a close call. But we get out of it because we mobilized.
0: What do you think, Dolores?
1: Well, I agree with Ellen, and I think if we look back into history, during the Depression, and people that didn't have work, it was a really bad time in the United States of America. But after the Depression, what did we get? We got welfare programs. We got labor unions had the right to organize. We got Social Security. And then we had what happened during World War II. And again, coming out of that, you know, we had really good things that came out of, after World War II. And so we see the good things come out of bad things that happened. So the civil rights movement in the 70s, and where we got the women's movement, LGBTQ movement, you know, the Chicano movement, the environmental movement, all came out of this. And now we know what we need in our country. We are the richest country in the world. And I like to say, again, I'm going to repeat it, as I said at the very beginning, we know that we will never have peace in the world until feminists take power. And when I say feminists, that's not just the women. That includes men who are feminists.
0: And what does feminism mean to you?
1: It means people that believe in justice, people that believe that we are all equal, so to speak, you know. And what I mean by that, I mean no racism, no sexism, no homophobia. I take all the hatred out of society. And again, when I talk about feminists, what do we believe in? We believe in justice, number one. We believe in cooperation, not competition. We believe in sharing. You know, if we could think of a world where we actually are able to use our resources to help each other out, you know, and instead of competition, that we share what we have, then I think it takes away a lot of the antagonism that we have, a lot of the hatred. Let's share what we have. Let's not just compete.
0: Thank you, too. Really, what a pleasure to talk with you. Si se puede. The people united.
1: Thank you.
2: Thank you.
0: It's one of the most rousing calls to conscience to come out of the 20th century. I'm thinking of Martin Niemöller's First They Came for the Communists. You know how it goes. It begins, first they came for the communists, but I didn't speak out because I wasn't a communist. And it ends, and then they came for me, and there was no one left to speak out. It's a powerful statement, and you'll see it on T-shirts and posters and placards at demonstrations. But when you actually look at our history, it's not just that good people didn't speak out. It's that many of us actually threw others of us under the bus. When the press and the pundits and the politicians and the courts came for the communists and the queers and the feminists and the abortion providers and the teachers of critical race theory, many didn't just stay silent. They actively participated in creating suspicion around all those folks. And that's how we got to where we've come. In a moment in which Donald Trump is trying to vilify Antifa, an entity that he thinks exists but really doesn't, and puts us in the position of having to say, are we or are we not anti-fascists? Is he going to succeed in making anti-fascist suspect? Or when someone comes for the anti-fascists, are we going to see people say, you looking for anti-fascists? You're looking for Antifa? Antifa is us. That's my question for today, and we'll be looking for the answers. You can get my full uncut conversation with Dolores Huerta and Ellen Gavin, and there is a lot in it, through subscribing to our free podcast. All the information's at the website. Thanks for joining us. Till the next time. For Laura Flanders and friends, I'm Laura. 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

written, recorded, and released in the year 1974. That is the unforgettable sound of the Sparks with Amateur Hour. 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And for the next 50 minutes or so, I'm going to be playing music for you out there in Railland. So sit back and enjoy the sweet, sweet sounds of music here on The Bub Show.

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0: Since you've been away, I've been crying and praying every day for God to keep me strong.

Ah, yes, that is a heavy dub version of the Clash classic, Lost in the Supermarket, performed by Rom Tom Beats Rockers. Esther Phillips gave us I Don't Want to Do Wrong, and starting off that block of music from Richmond, Virginia, Amy Mann with

From their 1983 release, The Kitchen Tapes, that is the forever-seeking sound of the Raincoats with Honey Mad Woman. Next up, this is the Television Personalities with How I Learned to Love the Bomb.

And that was Moon Duo with their great rendition of the Alan Vega classic Jukebox Babe. Jukebox Baby by Perry Como was before that, and Oni Wheeler gave us Jump Right Out of the Jukebox. Next up, this is the Silver Jews from Lookout Mountain, Lookout Sea with Suffering.

And that is the Silver Jews with Suffering Jukebox. And that does it for me. I have run out of time, but I've got one last tune for you. But before I bid you adieu, always remember you catch the Bub Show on the internet or anywhere and anytime listening. All you have to do, go to the World Wide Web, type in the Bub Show, and that is the B as in Boy, O P as in Paul, S T as in Tom Show. 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

0: Friends, this is Bob Hope. If an atom bomb were to hit your home city, would you know what to do? Remember, one explosion of an atom bomb could kill 75,000 and maim 100,000. This is only one kind of a disaster which could strike. In addition to many forms of enemy action, there are the dangers of fire, flood, earthquake, and traffic. Knowing what to do before, during, and after a disaster can improve your chances of survival. 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Remember, this is the atomic age. No one can escape its hazards, but everyone can prepare. Listen carefully. What you are about to hear can save your life. Do you know the siren signal in case of atomic attack? Do you know how to find shelter? Do you know how to give first aid? Do you know what will be done for your safety? For further details, consult your local office of civil defense.
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2: If this body believes that Memphis should not have the right to elect representation reflective of its own community, then perhaps the legislature should explain why Memphis should continue to be part of the state of Tennessee.
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0: From Pacifica Radio in Los Angeles, this is The Bradcast, as heard on KPFK 90.7 FM in LA and on dozens of other fine affiliate stations on both the public airwaves and the internets around the country and the world, blanketing planet Earth. I'm Brad Friedman, your friendly investigative blogger, journalist, troublemaker, muckraker, and all-around swell fellow, says me, from bradblog.com. Thank you very much for joining us today. Welcome to another thrilling edition of the Bradcast. Just before airtime today, Washington Post is reporting that a Trump-appointed panel tasked with shaping the future of the Federal Emergency Management Agency, or FEMA, voted on Thursday to approve a report recommending that the Trump administration cut FEMA by 50%.
1: Oh, good Lord.
0: Among other significant overhauls meant to streamline the agency, as Jeff Bezos' Washington Post reports it.
1: Is that what they're calling that?
0: That's what they're calling it. Hi, Desi Doyen.
1: Hi.
0: The Trump-appointed panel's report also recommends that FEMA shift leadership of emergency response and recovery to the state level and make changes to some of its most relied-upon programs. While the document does not carry legal weight in and of itself, it is meant to guide the Trump administration's next steps for an agency the president has frequently criticized and called for doing away with altogether, as I recall. And frankly, I would argue that the document isn't just meant to guide the president. It is, in fact, meant to give him political cover for the steps that he had hoped to do anyway, and frankly, already has been doing in many cases. Environmental advocacy groups were quick to denounce the report's recommendations as being divorced from the needs of Americans. And who knows more about divorce? Will McDowell at the nonprofit Environmental Defense Fund said in a statement, quote, Americans are facing increasingly frequent and severe weather that's devastating homes, roads, and crops. And the FEMA Review Council's recommendations do not meet this reality. He says the proposed changes would leave communities without the necessary funding, information, and access to insurance to stay prepared and safe when disasters strike. Masson Sloan, the director of the Disaster Recovery and Fair Housing Project at the nonprofit group Texas Appleseed, said in a call with reporters on Thursday that our concern for disaster survivors is that some of the recommended changes may not reflect what the council heard from survivors about what they need. FEMA, she said, already made some, quote, transformational changes over the past year and a half. Many of those changes have had really negative consequences for disaster survivors and communities recovering from a disaster. She said our concerns remain similar to what they have always been, there, that there is a major shift in responsibility and cost to state, local, tribal, and territorial governments with no guarantee that there will be sufficient federal funding to meet those costs or that states will be able to raise that money themselves.
1: And, of course, states in the middle of a crisis will have to be able to fund their own emergency response. This is the idea that, yes, you get to pay taxes and you get nothing in return.
0: Well, speaking of places in the middle of crises, you know who else might not care for this this idea, this ill-timed idea coming from this FEMA review panel of Donald Trump's, essentially calling for the dismantling of FEMA? Well, a whole bunch of folks on the ground in Mississippi today who survived yet another string of tornadoes that slammed into Mississippi just after sunset on Wednesday. For a second time in less than a month, another big burst of tornadoes swept through the state, luckily causing no deaths, but authorities estimate that 500 homes were damaged or destroyed across five counties on Wednesday and said that at least 17 people were injured. The powerful storms spawned at least three tornadoes across the bottom half of Mississippi. Survivors told stories of crawling under furniture as the winds tore off the roof kind of hiding in closets, holding on to their children. At Coaltown Baptist Church in Purvis, members hunkered down in a hallway, singing and praying until the storm passed. A dozen people were hurt at a trailer park in a small community in rural Lincoln County. Most of the two dozen homes there were flattened into heaps of splintered boards and twisted metal, reports AP. Debris from the storms closed Interstate 55. And many other roads in Lincoln County, which reported at least 200 damaged homes. Lamar County to the southeast reported about 275 damaged homes, according to the State Emergency Management Agency. But I'm sure they have all they need. They don't need FEMA to help them out, right? Hopefully they've got the resources to take care of those folks and get them all into homes, because if it is up to the Trump administration, the federal government may not be coming to help at all. And, of course, it's a terrible time for these kinds of cuts to federal emergency disasters, with the number of those disasters on the rise thanks to, man-made climate change, thanks to, the burning of fossil fuels. Nonetheless, Republican officials from states just like Mississippi, who, you know, they know who is to blame here. Nonetheless, they are now scrambling before they potentially lose control of Congress to put in place federal protections for big oil and big fossil fuel to protect them from being held accountable for decades of lies about their product. We'll discuss that momentarily with Laura Peterson of the Union of Concerned Scientists. Also, Desi Doyen will have our latest Green News report on both the energy shortage caused by Donald Trump's war on Iran, which, if you haven't noticed, is not over.
1: Yes.
0: And the spike in energy demand at the very same time, thanks in no small part to AI data centers and the incredibly dumb efforts by the Trump administration to not just kill clean, cheap, renewable offshore wind energy projects, but now to kill more than 150 onshore wind energy projects around the country as well, which is insane. Insane.
1: Yes, it absolutely is, but that's where we are.
0: But very quickly, before we get to all of that, an update on the continuing fallout from the corrupted U.S. Supreme Court's ruling last week in Louisiana versus Calais, gutting the last of the protections of the landmark Voting Rights Act of 1965. As GOP-controlled states in the old Confederacy down south, in the middle of primary season, and in several cases in the middle of ongoing elections, where voters are already voting, are now scrambling to redraw their U.S. House maps in order to erase, to gerrymander black majority districts out of existence. As you know, GOP lawmakers in both Louisiana and Alabama have already halted or tried to halt ongoing voting in their ongoing statewide midterm primary elections in order to try and rewrite their House maps in the middle of the election, with the apparent go-ahead from the Republican activists on the U.S. Supreme Court. Also now, the state house in South Carolina has kicked off the process of congressional redistricting before this year's midterms, with the goal of eliminating the state's only remaining majority black seat. That would be the one held by the Democratic Congressman James Clyburn, the civil rights activist, an icon, and Democratic Party kingmaker who is serving his 17th term in office. They are hoping to erase Jim Clyburn's district and Jim Clyburn himself from the U.S. House, to erase him out of existence. The state house in South Carolina passed a resolution late on Wednesday night on a party line vote that opens the door to redistricting even after the legislative session ends as scheduled on May 14. It doesn't guarantee redistricting will happen, but it keeps GOP lawmakers' options open and allows the pressure from MAGA forces to build, according to David Kurtz. The state Senate, meanwhile, in South Carolina, where a two-thirds vote is required, is expected to vote on the resolution momentarily if they have not already. Trump has been aggressively lobbying Republican State Senate Majority Leader Shane Massey, pushing him to fall in line, according to Politico. But Massey has been a vocal opponent of redistricting, concerned that it would actually cost the GOP seats in the House, what we call, we describe as a dummy mander. The qualifying for the for House races has already closed, and military ballots have already been mailed out in South Carolina, so people are already voting there as well. But Trump allies are trying to leverage his successful primarying of anti-redistricting state House Republicans in Indiana this week in order to increase the pressure on reluctant GOP lawmakers in the South. But the biggest action today may be in Tennessee, where Republicans on Thursday approved a new congressional map dismantling the one and only remaining majority black U.S. House district there in Memphis, cracking it into three Republican majority districts, despite the fact that Memphis is about 63% black. The move resulted in chaos on Thursday at the state capitol as it was greeted by loud protests. As Republicans split up this majority black city that played a critical role in the civil rights movement, by the way, split it up into three separate Republican-leaning districts. The new lines could oust Democratic U.S. Rep. Steve Cohen, who is white, by the way, and who has represented Memphis proudly since 2007. Republicans already control the state's other eight districts, so Republicans are very, very excited about having complete control of the state of Tennessee in their U.S. House delegation. Quote, "It is a form of Jim Crow terror," said State Rep. Justin Jones, a black Democrat, comparing the map to the racist election laws that restricted black Southerners from voting prior to the 1960s. "You know what you're doing," he said. "It is shameful." Democratic State Rep. Antonio Parkinson pushed back very hard against Republican state lawmakers before they rammed through their vote to gerrymander Tennessee's already heavily gerrymandered map, offering an idea that likely has, well, some wide resonance in the former Confederate state of Tennessee.
2: Let me close with this. If this body believes that Memphis should not have the right to elect representation reflective of its own community, then perhaps the legislature should explain why Memphis should continue to be part of the state of Tennessee. A government that benefits from the people, while weakening their political power, creates the appearance of representation without self-determination. Don't hide behind the maps, and if that is the case, let me make it easier for you. Let Memphis secede from the state of Tennessee. You don't have to redraw maps when you let us out. Let my people go. And I'm dead ass serious. If you don't, you're constantly beating on us, allow us out.
0: So that is where we are now. Trump and his corrupted U.S. Supreme Court have made America so great again at this point that lawmakers from great American cities are calling for their cities to secede from their own states. I don't know how much greater we could make America again at this point. What are we doing? What are we doing, people? By the way, where's Memphis going to go? To I think it borders Arkansas and Tennessee. If I recall, you think it's going to be any better in Arkansas and Tennessee? I'll tell you what, we'll take it. We'll take Memphis out here in California.
1: Sure.
0: Can we add Memphis to the list of cities in the great state of California? That'd be all right. We'll take them. What are we doing, people? As the final vote proceeded in the Tennessee State House chamber, the Republican Speaker Cameron Sexton repeatedly had hissing and yelling protesters removed from the balcony. When the House took its final vote, black lawmakers stood in the front of the chamber, linking arms as protesters sounded air horns, chanting angrily. The Senate vote was also briefly delayed when State Senator Charlene Oliver, a black Democrat, stood atop a desk on the chamber floor and unfurled a sheet with the words "No Jim Crow 2.0 written on it, while other Democrats stood in protest. But you know what? None of this is going to work. I don't think Americans are going to stand for this. I really don't. But I guess we'll find out in about 180 days. But who's counting? November 3rd is Election Day. Actually, I'll tell you who is counting, who does think their congressional majorities are still very much at stake, at risk at this point. Republicans do. Because they're trying to push through immunity right now, through Congress, immunity for fossil fuel companies for the damage that they caused as reflected by climate change. Which, hey, didn't they tell us that fossil fuel companies have nothing to do with climate change? So why the rush to pass legislation to try to protect them if you deny that big oil has anything to do with it? And even deny that climate change exists at all? Well, we will discuss all of that next with Laura Peterson of the Union of Concerned Scientists. Also, Desi Doyen in the Green News Report coming up later this hour. I'm Brad Friedman. This is your Bradcast.
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0: Yeah, and if denial doesn't work, how about federal protection from accountability in any and all lawsuits? That might. Welcome back to the Bradcast. Brad Friedman from bradblog.com. Republicans currently hold very narrow majorities in both the U.S. House and Senate, but based on their legislative efforts of late, it appears that even they think they may not be in control of Congress after this November's critical midterm elections. Are they suddenly adjusting their policies to be more responsive to what voters actually want? Well, of course not, silly. Republicans now seem to be racing the red light, working hard to protect their favorite industries from public accountability while they still have a clear shot at it. Amid all of the daily and hourly chaos of the failing Trump administration, you might be forgiven for not noticing that congressional Republicans recently tried to insert a set of controversial provisions aimed at protecting pesticide manufacturers from accountability lawsuits into their new farm bill. Maine's Democratic Congresswoman Shelley Pingree described the provisions as a, quote, handout to big agriculture and big chemical. In truth, a somewhat surprising bipartisan groundswell of opposition from lawmakers and so-called MAHA, Make America Healthy Again advocates, said the provisions amounted to a, quote, liability shield, granting pesticide maker Bayer permanent immunity from lawsuits alleging that its Roundup herbicide and its main chemical glyphosate cause cancer. Roundup was originally made by chemical giant Monsanto. It was eventually purchased by Bayer. The outcry against the legislative liability shield actually succeeded, for now anyway, in getting those provisions stripped from the Farm Bill. The provision, if ever adopted by Congress and signed by the president, would be very similar to a long-standing law granting permanent immunity to gun manufacturers that Congress adopted many years ago on behalf of a well-funded gun industry lobbyist groups like the NRA. Since its passage, that measure has succeeded in shielding gun makers from liability lawsuits, even at the state level, regardless of how many Americans are killed each year by gun violence. But it's not just the big industry manufacturers of deadly Roundup and glyphosate that Republican lawmakers are racing to protect right now before potentially losing their control of Congress. They are also racing the clock to grant permanent immunity to, yep, you guessed it, big oil, to protect them from all climate liability lawsuits nationwide and at the state level, in hopes of protecting the industry, one of the Republican Party's biggest funders, just coincidentally, of course, from accountability for their role in our quickly worsening climate crisis. The Lever reported late last month, quote, as fossil fuel giants face mounting lawsuits for allegedly deceiving the public about the harm they knew their products would cause to the climate, Republican lawmakers just borrowed a tactic from gun lobbyists' playbook, proposing sweeping federal immunity for oil and gas companies and limiting compensation for communities struggling with the local costs of climate disasters. The effort could also block all state-level regulations of greenhouse gases, a sweeping deregulatory effort that some legal experts say is unconstitutional. The GOP lawmakers behind the plan, according to the outlet, together received more than $9.5 million from the oil and gas industry over their careers. Their legislation would deliver one of the fossil fuel lobby's top policy priorities and kill climate lawsuits before they can reach trial. These new bills were introduced in the U.S. House by Republican Congresswoman Harriet Hageman of Wyoming, and in the U.S. Senate by Republican Ted Cruz of Texas, to give oil and gas companies broad immunity from policies and lawsuits aimed at holding the industry accountable for damages caused by its emissions. Dozens of state and communities have filed liability and consumer protection lawsuits against big oil, seeking to recover the rising costs of repairs to infrastructure damaged by climate change impacts. We've covered a number of those lawsuits in recent years in our Green News reports. The efforts to hold big oil, big fossil fuels liable for climate damages caused by the burning of their product is based in part on a series of blockbuster investigations that exposed internal documents revealing that big oil executives, including some of the largest and most powerful, like at Exxon, knew as early as the 1950s that burning their product would cause dangerous man-made climate change. But instead of doing something about the impending disaster, big oil executives chose instead to deceive the public and policymakers, spending hundreds of millions of dollars to fund climate science denier groups and think tanks and right-wing media outlets to sow doubt and confusion about climate science. As noted, dozens of states and cities have now filed lawsuits against big oil, but the oil and gas industry has powerful allies in Congress and in the Trump White House, and yes, arguably at the corrupted U.S. Supreme Court. CBS News reports that the Trump Justice Department on Monday of this week sued the states of Hawaii, Michigan, New York, and Vermont for violating a Trump executive order that bars state and local governments from trying to, quote, regulate energy beyond their constitutional or statutory authorities by suing fossil fuel companies in state court to seek damages for alleged climate change harms. Trump administration here arguing that state and local governments have no constitutional right to bring these suits. This week, the Trump Justice Department also took the unusual step of intervening in a lawsuit brought by Minnesota. Reuters reports the U.S. Justice Department filed a lawsuit on Monday to block Minnesota from moving forward with a long-running lawsuit seeking to hold ExxonMobil and other oil industry participants responsible for harms caused by climate change. The administration is not joining with the fossil fuel companies in opposing the arguments being made by these lawsuits. They are attempting to kill these suits altogether. And if Republicans in Congress have their way, it'll be a lot easier for that to happen in the very near future. As Laura Peterson at the Union of Concerned Scientists recently wrote, big oil is borrowing from the gun industry's playbook, seeking blanket immunity to protect profits. Should politicians be allowed to wipe away the rights of those suffering the consequences of oil companies' decades-long deception about how their products would change the Earth's climate, Peterson asks? Should they prevent future generations living with drought, disease, and incessant wildfires from seeking redress? The answer, she says, is unequivocally no. She cites the position held by over 200 organizations, including the National Association of Counties, which represents some 3,000 counties in the U.S. Joining us now is Laura Peterson, senior analyst for the Union of Concerned Scientists Climate and Accountability Campaign in its Climate and Energy Program, where she oversees corporate research, conducts policy analysis and advocacy efforts, and engages with investors, financial analysts, and academia. And today, with the Bradcast. Oh, Laura Peterson, welcome to the Bradcast. Thanks for joining us.
1: Well, thank you for having me.
0: I really enjoyed your piece last month at the Union for Concerned Scientists at their Equation blog, because I thought that you offered really clear examples of what we have learned via similar legislation, similar liability shields or attempts to get them in place from other big, deadly industries. I thought it was really instructive about what we might expect from similar immunity protections that Republicans and the Trump administration hope to grant to big oil here. I want to step through some of those and the lessons learned in each, but first, Laura, given that, you know, those very same folks, Republicans, the Trump administration and the fossil fuel companies, big oil, they all like to pretend that the use of their product has nothing to do with climate change. What are they so worried about? Won't they easily be able to, you know, defeat these anti-capitalist, you know, anti-fossil fuel do-gooders in a court of law? Why such a panic to shield them with legal immunity at this time?
1: Well, you're right. And if these cases truly were arbitrary and radical climate politicking, as the bill's authors, Hageman and Cruz, claim, then they wouldn't really have a problem. But they do have a problem, and they know that once the full range of information is uncovered, there's already been a lot of information that has come to light in the investigations that you noted in your previous chat, which is a great roundup of all of the information that's out there to date. And really, there's a lot more. And I think these companies know that when these cases get into discovery, as the Minnesota case was just about to do before the DOJ came and put a stop to it, that more evidence of their wrongdoing will come to light.
0: In your piece at UCS, you cite three other industries, the tobacco industry, the firearms industry, and the pesticides industry. I quickly mentioned some of the stories around each of them in my intro, but if you could sort of walk us through some of the lessons that were learned from each regarding, you know, similar liability shields that of the type that Big Oil is now seeking. I think it'll be really instructive here because they each sort of offered a little bit of a different lesson. Let's start with the tobacco industry, where I guess the industry sought protections like this, but eventually did not receive them.
1: Yeah, that's right. There were several state lawsuits similar to what's happening right now with the oil and gas industry. And some of them, particularly one in Minnesota, parallel, had gotten pretty far, far ahead of things. And the tobacco industry saw the writing on the wall, realized they were actually going to lose the Minnesota case, and that could lead to them losing more lawsuits. So they went to Congress and tried to get a sort of an immunity suit that would cover them, but the public health community really pushed back on that and cut down on the liability loopholes that the industry was pushing for. And at some point, it just stopped being advantageous to the tobacco industry. And so they pulled their support for the immunity legislation.
0: With that, we got one of the biggest settlements, arguably one of the best settlements, I guess, we've seen against one of these big industries, where the tobacco companies, the tobacco industry is now, spending over years, spending billions, essentially, to let people know about the dangers of their own products.
1: Yes, that's right. They agreed to a master settlement. Master settlement agreement is what it was known as, between the companies and the state attorney generals. Because they knew that was going to be really their best guess, and that that resulted in basically the largest civil settlement in U.S. corporate history. So that was an example of the type of legislation that states and counties are now filing against the fossil fuel industry. This is an example of how effective they can be, and how by representing such a broad swath of the citizenry, including, you know, states and tribes and several levels of civil society, that they really can force an industry to account for and respond to the harms that they've inflicted.
0: And then in the firearms industry, which was really instructive because they got their immunity. They now enjoy pretty much total protection from accountability at both the federal and state level, but that was not always the case. And there's sort of a before and after picture that you paint in your piece about what things were like. It wasn't always that way. What things were like prior to getting that liability shield.
1: Well, right. The firearms industry was also facing dozens of suits particularly from cities, because they were really reeling from gun violence, particularly in the 90s. Murder deaths had been rising steadily since the 1960s. But then the mid-90s, companies started flooding cities with these cheap, small, easily portable handguns. You probably heard of the for a Saturday night special. Mm-hmm. You know, like these very easy to acquire, easy to traffic, easy to obtain guns. And so that led to a lot of lawsuits. And to head those off, the main firearms trade associations, the National Rifle Association and the National Shooting Sports Foundation, mm-hmm. lobbied lawmakers for immunity legislation, which came about in 2005 from Senators Larry Craig and Cliff Stearns. And they created the Protection of Law for Commerce in Arms Act. And President George W. Bush, president at the time, signed it very quickly, unusually quickly for, I think it took a few weeks, very unusual for a piece of legislation that broad. And since that has passed, not a single negligence case has gone to trial against a gun manufacturer.
0: And it was interesting, by the way, I didn't realize that was proposed by Senator Larry Craig, the disgraced Larry Craig. We used to call him Old Wide Stance. Look it up, kids, mm-hmm. on the Google. But in any event, prior to that, yeah, some of these lawsuits, there was you describe a case that was successfully brought against the industry following the Beltway snipers shooting spree in 2002, killed 17 people, injured 9. There was real accountability until that law was passed, and ever since then, that even prevents lawsuits from being brought against the industry at the state level as well, correct?
1: Yes, and even The lawsuit that finally kind of got around that was the one used by the Sandy Hook families, mm-hmm. which took a more novel legal approach. And so it's not completely impossible, but the problem here is that you force these – you're distorting the law, basically, mm-hmm. in by passing these suits that take away the fundamental right mm-hmm. of victims to seek redress. And in doing so, you are creating these sort of externalities and these distortions that create problems for the public in the long run.
0: Well, I ask about the federal and the state, the differences, because in your piece at UCS, you note that, quote, the Federalist concept set out in the U.S. Constitution gives states primary responsibility for tort law, which addresses harm caused by wrongful or injurious actions. Immunity legislation by the federal government, you write, undermines those states' rights. Well, shouldn't that be something that Republicans, even if they pass something at the federal level, it seems like the states ought to be able to bring their own suits if they wish. And shouldn't that be something that Republicans who claim to support states' rights would actually want to protect, the ability for states to decide what is best for their people?
1: Yeah, the state-federal balance tends to kind of tip in favor of whatever industry or, you know, special interest is being protected or pushed at the moment. Yes, one would think, but then you have to remember that trial lawyers and tort reform have been a real sort of a perpetual cause mm-hmm. on the right. So yeah. In this case, we're actually seeing increasingly communication from front groups about the oil and gas immunity legislation that invokes trial lawyers driving up energy costs mm-hmm. to make money off of these climate lawsuits, which just makes no sense, to be clear. I mean, the amount of money that would go to trial lawyers in this case, on every level, it doesn't add up, and also it completely skirts the fact that these cases are not about making money for other people. They are about compensating those who have been harmed by corporate actions.
0: Which in this
1: case, you can't really skip that step.
0: Yeah, no, and in this case, when it comes to the climate, that would be really all of us. But yes, those poor companies, those poor most profitable companies in the history of humanity, how are they going to face off against these trial lawyers? In the case of the pesticides matter, still underway, not unlike the oil industry, where does that matter stand in the courts right now? And I ask because I think the corrupted Supreme Court is soon going to hear this a case regarding Monsanto, Bayer's Roundup. They may have already heard that case. one of the arguments here is that, well, the federal law took care of it by requiring, by mandating a warning label. And therefore, if anybody uses it and is harmed, it's not they can't bring a suit because the federal government already said there has to be a warning. But when it comes to something like oil and gas, I mean, there's no warning label on the gas pump, you know, warning that use of this product may cause death by climate change. This sort of seems to be an almost entirely different realm in many ways. No?
1: Yeah, and also the pesticide issue. Pesticides are regulated by a law, a long-named law known as FIFRA, the acronym, but which is basically says that states can regulate the labels, and that so it's a slightly different legal structure than the harms from climate, and so this preemption, this federal preemption argument that is being used in both. Well, it is being used particularly in the Cruz and Hageman bill, that the federal government should preempt, federal law should

0: it's a slightly different set of regulations mm-hmm. that the company Bayer Monsanto is facing. But interestingly, there was an amendment to strip out some immunity language from the recent farm bill that was actually sponsored by a Republican. Mm-hmm. And the politics around pesticides, mm-hmm. as you brought up earlier, you know, that's mm-hmm. the MAHA, like, clean food movement, mm-hmm. If you can call it that, has really actually brought a lot more pressure against Bayer and Monsanto, mm-hmm. Whereas the fossil fuel companies really, as we know, Trump essentially cut a deal or offered a deal. Who knows how it, what the final number was, but, you know, back at Mar-a-Lago before his election, you know, proposed, hey, you know, give me $1 billion and I'll just basically do whatever you want. So, you know, very different type of relationship there with this administration. I mean, the fossil fuel industry has always enjoyed a really tight relationship with the U.S. Federal government, regardless of party. But in this case, it's just another order of magnitude with this White House.
1: Well, it is. And, you know, I've been sort of beating up here on Republicans in that they're the ones who are pushing these measures forward. I think that, as we saw with the Roundup, the glyphosate, that when people hear about it, whether they're Republican or Democrats, they don't like this. And I think when, you know, people hear the truth, when they understand what harms that big oil, big fossil fuel are actually bringing to all of us, when they can actually get through the Fox News crap and lies and denialism and all of that, you know, protectionist nonsense that is running there, people of all parties are really concerned about these things, and I don't think they like giving liability to these great big companies. So, Laura, where are we on this federally? I mentioned at the top that Republicans are sort of trying to beat the clock here with some of this legislation, as they're, you know, worried about losing their majorities. Is there a path for them to actually get such a liability shield for big oil through before a new session of Congress next January?
0: Well, the bill that Hageman and Cruz proposed is such a sweeping bill. It actually is much broader than the gun immunity legislation, which makes it harder to pass. I mean, it's so huge. It basically gives immunity to anyone who ever, you know, had a drink with someone at an oil company. I mean, it includes marketers. It includes PR firms. It goes back and tries to avoid state laws that are already on the books and block future lawsuits and, you know, dismiss lawsuits that have been, you know, in the court system for years. And so it's just, it's so, it's almost more of a messaging bill, I would say. But I think there is a concern that a narrower version of it will try to sneak into some of the spending bills that we're going to see in the coming months.
1: And, of course, Trump has his executive orders where he's pretending, I guess, that he has the ability to block some of these lawsuits. And he's, you know, been sicking his Department of Justice on the states. I will be shocked if that holds up in court, that the federal government can actually stop the states. Then again, I've mentioned many times the corrupted Supreme Court. They have, you know, invented immunity for the president. So why not invent immunity for the fossil fuel companies as well? Laura Peterson, anything our before I let you go, anything our leaders can our listeners can do? Do you recommend that people contact their legislators? Where are we on this? How can we help, I guess, is the question.
0: Well, there's actually a website that has a lot of groups have worked together on that provides some tools. It's noimmunityforbigoil.org. And also, if you go to UCS.org, the Union of Concerned Scientists, we also have action alerts and ways to contact your representatives and let them know that this is, you know, absolutely not okay. And I think it's really, if there's, you know, one thing that we need to convey to people now, to your listeners, is that this is actually, you know, as massive as big oil is and as huge a problem as climate change is, as you mentioned, the idea of giving an entire industry complete immunity just so fundamentally anti-democratic that it's a concern for all. It puts all of

0: all of us in danger by removing the ability to, you know, redress harms. And that's something everyone should be concerned about.
1: Right. Anti-small D Democratic in this case. Yes. Laura Peterson, senior analyst at the Union of Concerned Scientists in their climate and accountability campaign in the climate and energy program there. As she notes, you can get more information at ucs.org.
0: No immunity for big oil.
1: There you go. No immunity for big oil.org. I'm in. Thanks, Laura. Really appreciate you joining us today. Look forward to speaking to you in the future.
0: Great. Thank you.
1: You bet. You know, the idea that, like she said, that we can give, that we're, you know, going to legislate immunity for an entire industry.
2: Yes.
1: Never mind what they did. Never mind the details of what they did. Maybe they were all fine, except for one, except for ExxonMobil. They were terrible. Well, they'll have immunity, too, under this ridiculous notion. I mean, that's what, you know, we did that. We went through that with guns, and we have been paying a price for that ever since. So the idea that we would do that with big oil, I think in and of itself is a concession that even the Republicans know what they did here was terrible.
2: Yes, what they know what they are doing is wrong. And just to delineate the oil industry shield law, attempts at a shield law from the others, from the pesticide makers, from the gun makers,
1: yep,
2: that we're talking, the damages, yep, from climate change are orders of magnitude greater,
1: yeah,
2: than any kind of liability that they could get shielded from, that the tobacco industry, I mean, we're talking trillions of,
1: yep,
2: dollars and hundreds of thousands, if not millions of lives, hang in the balance in the future of these, the world.
1: They know it, and we're all going to pay a price for it, no matter the immunity or not immunity. We are all going to pay the price for it. So a little small suggestion for some of these Republicans. You know, if you're really concerned, which they aren't, obviously, they're concerned only about their campaign,
2: their own personal
1: funders
2: benefit
1: there. Yeah. But if you're really concerned, how about spend that time doing something to protect your constituents, to help your constituents, not your campaign funders, but the people who are on the ground, the people who are in Mississippi today, who have lost their homes, thousands of them after yet another string of tornado swarms have come through and destroyed their homes. How about worrying about them? Oh, I'm sorry. They don't give you enough money. They don't give you millions of dollars to run this November, so you don't give a damn about them. Anyway, let's take a quick break, and we'll come back with something cheerier, like Desi Doyen and the Green News Report. Straight ahead on the broadcast, I'm Brad Friedman. Hey, this is Brad. 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From Desi Doyen and myself, thank you. Well, I was joking about there being any good news in your Green News Report, Desi Doyen. But we
2: there
1: do
2: have a little bit.
1: There is a little bit, as usual. But also, here's some, I think, good news. The trade court in New York, federal court in New York, has now found Donald Trump's new tariffs, his 10% tariffs that he put in place after the Supreme Court knocked him down on his original tariffs. They have now found those are unlawful, too.
2: Aww,
1: oh, I
2: sad.
1: Know. Going to be a tough weekend for Mr. President. Let's get to it. Our latest Green News Report.
3: Some meteorologists are predicting a super El Nino later this year, meaning a higher chance of drought and damage to food crops.
2: Forecasters warn the coming El Nino could be the most powerful El Nino in a century.
4: Energy supply is just falling short.
2: U.S. electric grid regulator issues rare warning about data centers overtaxing the grid. 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
1: 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I'm Brad Friedman.
2: And I'm Desi Doyen.
1: Stand by for 6 minutes of independent green news, politics, analysis, and snarky comment.
5: It's already May. Are we getting a house on the shore this summer? Or are we going to really splurge and get a whole tank of gas?
1: I can't afford either. I'm staying home. This is your Green News Report. Okay, Desi Doyen, so much for that house on the shore this summer, eh?
2: Yes, I guess so.
1: Yep.
2: As the global energy supply shock caused by Donald Trump's war on Iran drags on, this week the nation's top electric grid authority, the North American Electric Reliability Corporation, issued a rare level 3 alert, the highest level, warning that the proliferation of data centers across the country is straining the national electric grid, posing, quote, immediate risks and reliability concerns.
1: Wow, we better start ignoring that immediately.
2: The council ordered grid operators to take specific steps now to address the rise in grid instability caused by data centers that are creating the conditions for widespread blackouts and could lead to rate hikes for consumers.
1: Will lead to rate hikes for consumers.
2: Buckle up. Forecasters warn that the brewing El Nino in the Pacific Ocean could equal the strongest El Nino ever recorded back in 1877. That El Nino brought widespread drought, monsoon failure, and global food crises across Asia, Africa, and South America. El Ninos release a tremendous amount of excess ocean heat into the atmosphere. That boosts global temperatures, bringing severe storms, increased flood risks, longer, more intense heat waves, droughts, and fires.
1: You are just nothing but good news today.
2: In not great news as well.
1: Oh, great.
2: In elections this week, voters in a red Ohio county narrowly upheld a controversial ban on utility-scale solar and wind projects.
1: Really?
2: Campaign filings show that organizations that were advocating to keep the solar ban in place were funded by pro-fossil fuel groups.
1: Go figure.
2: Under the pretense of protecting farmland. But farmers say that renewables are a financial lifeline that helps them to stay on their land.
1: Yeah, but sorry, farmers, you can't have it. It's banned. That's nuts.
2: Yes, it is. And worse, on the federal level, in a significant escalation of Donald Trump's irrational war on cheap, clean wind energy, the New York Times reports that the Trump administration has halted nearly all onshore wind development across the U.S., citing vague, unspecified national security concerns. The Trump Defense Department has halted more than 160 wind projects on private lands, including wind farms that don't usually require the department approval. Critics say it is a dumb strategy to halt wind energy development amidst an electricity affordability crisis as data centers use up even more power. Before the Iran war started, utility CEO Jim Ketchum on CNBC explained that renewables are by far the fastest way to meet rising demand.
6: Renewables can be delivered right now. They're ready right now. They can accommodate that demand today. Gas-fired generation won't be ready until 2030 or beyond at scale.
1: This is insane. Didn't you start this report by saying that the grid was not going to have enough energy to handle all of this, that we were going to see blackouts from all of this?
2: Yes.
1: And yet we're blocking the use of clean, cheap, renewable energy that could add power to the system overnight.
2: Yes.
1: Crazy.
2: Finally, we covered this last year, but now the data is in. A pilot project in California has demonstrated conclusively that solar panels installed over irrigation canals not only generate cheap, clean electricity, but also significantly reduce water evaporation and algae growth by 85%. Plus, during that record heat wave back in March, California's growing array of utility-scale batteries delivered a record amount of electricity, meeting more than 40% of the state's demand, equivalent to 12 large nuclear power plants. But unlike nuclear, the battery storage was built in a fraction of the time and at less than the cost of one nuclear power plant.
1: Well, don't say it too loud because Donald Trump will ban solar canals and batteries. For much more on all of these stories and the ones we couldn't get to today, check out our website at greennews.bradblog.com. I'm Brad Friedman.
2: And I'm Desi Doyen.
1: And this has been your Green News Report.

0: Yes. Everyone is dumb. It's just so dumb. You know what? Keep your eyes. You know, no matter how stupid all of this gets, I mean, and how bad things get in the Middle East, sounds like they're shooting again out there. The pretend ceasefire may be over.
1: The greatest ceasefire ever.
0: Yeah. You know, no matter what, I do think there is a, call me an eternal optimist, but it's a very real transition that is really happening, no matter how dumb our leadership is, no matter how stupid our president is, no matter what dumb things he's doing in the Gulf, no matter what he is doing to try to kill wind energy and solar energy. The rest of the world may get there before we do because our people are so dumb, but the transition is happening.
1: Yes.
0: We are getting off of fossil fuels.
1: Yes, there is no stopping this train now. It is done. It is over. It is all over but the shouting, as they say.
0: And the irony is our dumb president is helping to lead the way because he's so stupid. Thank you, Mr. Trump. We got to go. Thanks to Desi Doyen, our producer, to my guest today, Laura Peterson of the Union of Concerned Scientists, and, of course, to all of you for spending a portion of your day or night with us. It's always an honor and greatly appreciated. 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And on the social medias, you will find me at The Brad Blog and Desi Doyen at
1: Green News Report.
0: Say hello to her. That's it. We will see it all of the above. Until we see you here next time, I'm Brad Friedman. Good luck, world.

0: This is Democracy Now!
1: Reuters uncover efforts by elements of the federal government to probe the limits of state power in administering elections. This included investigations into the 2020 election, efforts to inspect voting machines, and investigations into voter fraud, hoping to find evidence of non-citizens voting.
0: With the November midterm elections less than 6 months away, President Trump's moving to take greater control over elections in at least 8 states. We'll speak to investigative journalist Ned Parker. He also just won a Pulitzer Prize this week for his reporting on Trump's targeting of political enemies. Then to Arizona Congressmember Adelita Grijalva. This week, she went inside 2 ICE jails.
2: This is not about safety. It is about private businesses making a ton of money off the backs of our immigrant community. As a mom of 3 kids, I don't know how else to describe the look in other moms' eyes when they don't know what's going on with their babies. It's traumatizing. Dilley has to close, but so do all the other facilities.
0: And we'll talk to an indigenous elder in Arizona where construction crews building a second border wall have destroyed a portion of a 1,000-year-old Native American archaeological site in the Sonoran Desert. Finally, to an often forgotten group of workers caught in the middle of the war on Iran. Over 20,000 seafarers who've been stranded on ships for over 2 months. All that and more coming up. Welcome to Democracy Now!, democracynow.org, The War and Peace Report. I'm Amy Goodman in Minneapolis. President Trump's insisted the ceasefire with Iran is holding after U.S. forces exchanged drone, missile, and gunfire with Iranian vessels in the Persian Gulf. U.S. Central Command said it's responding to what it called unprovoked attacks, while Iran said it had retaliated after U.S. Navy ships targeted an oil tanker in Iran's territorial waters. A spokesperson for Iran's armed forces said U.S. airstrikes hit civilian areas in southern Iran. Meanwhile, air defenses were activated in the capital, Tehran, where multiple explosions were reported overnight. In a call with ABC, President Trump described the U.S. bombings as a love tap and insisted the ceasefire is still ongoing. Iran's foreign minister, Abbas Araghchi, condemned the attacks, writing, quote, "Every time a diplomatic solution is on the table, the U.S. opts for a reckless military adventure," he said. Meanwhile, the United Arab Emirates says it intercepted several drones and missiles launched from Iran. A new report finds authorities in the UAE have arrested and deported up to 15,000 Pakistani workers, many of them Shia Muslims, without formal charge. New Lines magazine reports many of the workers were deported with little more than the clothes on their backs without being given the opportunity to withdraw money from banks or settle their financial affairs, even after spending years or decades working in the UAE. Meanwhile, an estimated 20,000 seafarers remain stranded in the Persian Gulf amidst the closure of the Strait of Hormuz. This is an Indian sailor who returned to India Thursday after he spent weeks trapped at an Iranian port while U.S. and Israeli missiles and drones exploded around his ship.
3: We did not have internet and there was no way to communicate with our families back home. We were quite tense and our relatives also were under a lot of duress back home. Subsequently, even getting food became difficult. Around 200 people, Indians, are still stranded there.
0: Later in the broadcast, we'll speak with representatives of 2 maritime workers' unions. An Israeli airstrike targeted an ambulance in southern Lebanon, killing a paramedic and leaving another wounded. The killing was one of 12 reported by Lebanon's health ministry Thursday, with 2 children among the dead. Meanwhile, Israel's issued forced evacuation orders to a dozen more villages in southern Lebanon. The UN warns over half of Lebanon's 5.8 million people are in need of humanitarian aid after Israeli strikes since March killed at least 2,700 people and displaced over 1 million from their homes. The Trump administration's imposed more sanctions against Cuba, ignoring warnings from the United Nations, which denounced the U.S. fuel blockade on the island as energy starvation. Secretary of State Marco Rubio said Thursday the new sanctions target an enterprise group linked to the Cuban military that oversees significant portions of Cuba's economy. Meanwhile, Brazilian President Luiz Inácio Lula da Silva met with President Trump at the White House Thursday. Lula later spoke from the Brazilian embassy in Washington, D.C., where he said Trump privately signaled he had no plans to launch a U.S. military operation on Cuba.
4: If he needs help to discuss Cuba's situation, I am at his disposal, because I heard, if the translator is right, that he said he is not thinking of invading Cuba. That was said by the interpreter, and I think it's a great sign.
0: In Mali, at least 30 people were killed in a series of attacks reportedly carried out by Al-Qaeda-affiliated fighters. This comes after armed Tuareg separatists last month joined fighters with an Al-Qaeda-linked affiliate in a massive coordinated attack on the capital of Bamako, as well as four other cities across Mali. Tennessee's Republican-dominated state legislature Thursday approved a new congressional map that breaks up a decades-old district in the majority black city of Memphis into three Republican-leaning districts. Governor Bill Lee promptly signed the legislation into law. Republicans believe the new map will help their party sweep all nine of Tennessee's House seats. The legislation passed after Democratic lawmakers linked arms and walked out of the Tennessee House chamber as protesters shouted slogans including "No Jim Crow" and "Black Votes Matter." Three protesters were arrested, including Keyshawn Pearson, the brother of state rep Justin Pearson. This follows last week's Supreme Court ruling gutting Voting Rights Act protections for majority black districts. New York State is preparing to ban federal agents from wearing face masks as part of a sweeping package of immigration protections included in New York's budget deal announced Thursday. The measures would also prohibit state and local officials from collaborating with ICE, ban ICE from using New York jails to detain immigrants, and prohibit agents from searching hospitals, schools, and churches without a warrant signed by a judge. In response, Trump's so-called border czar, Tom Homan, threatened to flood New York and other cities and states nationwide with federal agents if they refused to collaborate with Trump's mass deportation campaign. Homan spoke Tuesday from a border security expo in Phoenix, Arizona.
5: So what's going to happen to places like New York and these other people that want to pass this ridiculous legislation not to work with us? We're going to flood the zone. You're going to see more ICE agents you ever seen before. So congratulations, because when we send these teams out there, we'll find a bad guy, most times we do, and when we find a bad guy, he's with others. Others who may not be a priority target, but they're in the country illegally. They weren't people we were looking for, but we found them during these operations. Well, guess what? They're coming too.
0: An investigation by The Guardian found during the first 7 months of Trump's return to office, federal immigration agents arrested the parents of at least 27,000 children, including thousands of U.S. citizens. Advocates have warned of a new family separation crisis that could be far worse than Trump's first term. In related news, an Arizona judge has ordered the expedited deportation of the parents of an 18-year-old with terminal cancer, who for weeks has pleaded to reunite with his mom and dad. Kimmel Gonzalez was born in Chicago and has stage 4 colon cancer. He left Chicago and returned to Mexico after his parents were detained while attempting to cross back into the United States after the request for a humanitarian visa was denied. The couple hopes to reunite with their son, who doesn't have much time to live, but have been held in ICE custody since mid-April. Illinois Congressmember Delia Ramirez, who represents Chicago, advocated for Kevin's parents' hearing to be fast-tracked in order for them to return to Mexico and reunite with their son in his final moments. A series of leaked audio recordings has revealed the United States and Israel, with support of Honduras, have been involved in a scheme targeting leftist governments in Latin America. The groundbreaking investigation was led by the news outlet Diario Red and America Latina and the website HondurasGate. It exposes how former Honduran President Juan Orlando Hernandez, with the support of current Honduran conservative President Nasrias Fura, President Trump, and Argentina's right-wing leader Javier Milei, had conspired to disseminate fake news with the intention to destabilize the leftist governments of Brazil, Colombia, and Mexico. Trump pardoned Juan Orlando Hernandez in December after he was convicted of drug trafficking and sentenced to 45 years in a U.S. prison. This comes as the independent Central American outlet El Faro said Thursday the assets of two of its staff members, including a bank account, were frozen by the government of Salvadoran President Nayib Bukele. Since Bukele came to power, El Faro has published massive investigations into allegations of corruption and the Bukele administration's relation with some of El Salvador's most powerful gangs. Several of El Faro's journalists have been forced into exile due to threats and surveillance from Bukele's government. El Faro director Carlos Dada said, quote, "These are not fiscal measures. They are political measures trying to silence us," unquote. In related news, the U.S. State Department's canceled the tourist visas of several board members of Costa Rica's leading national newspaper, La Nación, over its critical coverage of Costa Rican President Rodrigo Chavez, who's a close ally of President Trump. The newspapers reported on allegations of sexual harassment and illegal campaign financing by Chavez. The UK's Health Security Agency says it's identified another suspected case of hantavirus in a British national who traveled on a luxury cruise ship hit by the virus. Three people have died since April from the hantavirus outbreak aboard the MV Andeas. Four others where confirmed cases remain hospitalized. Hantavirus infections are often fatal in humans. The disease is usually spread by rodents, though in rare cases can be transmitted among people. The World Health Organization's Director of Pandemic Preparedness tamped down concerns over a global public health emergency, saying, quote, "This is an outbreak on a ship, and we do not anticipate a large epidemic," unquote. And the Shell oil companies reported its highest profits in years after Trump's war of choice against Iran sent global oil prices skyrocketing. On Thursday, Shell reported $6.9 billion in profits during the first quarter, exceeding shareholder expectations. Collectively, the six largest European fossil fuel companies reported $22 billion in profits during the first 3 months of this year. This comes as a new report by the office of Massachusetts Senator Ed Markey finds the average U.S. family with two cars can expect to pay an extra $1,750 at the pump this year compared to what they were paying before the war. Meanwhile, U.S. auto loan debt has hit a record high of nearly $1.7 trillion. On Wednesday, President Trump's senior economic advisor, Kevin Hassett, boasted to Fox Business U.S. credit card spending is through the roof.
6: In fact, I had the head of one of the big five banks in my office yesterday going through the credit card data. And just as Secretary Bessent said, credit card spending is through the roof. They're spending more on gasoline, but they're spending more on everything else, too.
0: And those are some of the headlines. This is Democracy Now!, democracynow.org, The War and Peace Report. I'm Amy Goodman in Minneapolis with Juan Gonzalez in Chicago. Hi, Juan.
7: Hi, Amy, and welcome to all of our listeners and viewers across the country and around the world.
0: Well, Juan, I'm really looking forward to seeing you Saturday night at the Music Box, the theater in Chicago, where the film about Democracy Now!, Steal the Story, Please!, is going to screen. And we'll be together doing the Q&A after with the film's directors, Tia Lesson and Carl Diehl. On to today's headlines. Tennessee's Republican-dominated state legislature has approved a new congressional map to carve up the state's only black majority district in an effort to help Tennessee Republicans secure all 9 House seats. Tennessee Republican Governor Bill Lee quickly signed the bill into law. Similar efforts to rapidly redraw maps are underway across southern states following the Supreme Court's gutting of the Voting Rights Act last week. The gerrymandering is just one part of a larger Republican push to overhaul the nation's electoral system. A new investigation by Reuters details how the Trump administration, seeking to gain federal control over elections in at least 8 states, using investigations, raids, and demands for access to balloting systems and voter ID records. We're joined now by Reuters investigative journalist Ned Parker. Earlier this week, he and his colleagues at Reuters won a Pulitzer Prize for documenting how President Trump has used the levers of government to punish his political enemies. Ned Parker, congratulations on the Pulitzer. We want to get to that investigative series that you did, but we want to begin with your latest investigation. It's headlined, How Trump is Moving to Control U.S. Elections, One State at a Time. Start off by just laying out how he's doing this.
8: Right. What we did in this piece is we really examined the ways that the federal government, the Trump administration, is probing the boundaries of state and local administration of elections by doing things such as the raid in Fulton County, Georgia in January, having a senior Justice Department official contact 2 election clerks in Missouri to see if he would, they could get access to their voting machines. We've also found out about investigations in Ohio by Homeland Security into voter fraud. So there are things across the board. The questioning of the Secretary of State's office in Nevada by the FBI about data related to the 2020 election. All of this I would describe as a probing by the federal government about what's possible, how much more they can exert power over states and localities regarding the coming election. And it's a black box, really, how far this goes. The election experts we spoke to, They really see this as a testing of the waters, and what comes next is a really an open question.
7: And Ned, President Trump has mentioned in the past trying to federalize elections, which are clearly always have been run at the state level. But what you're seeing is a state by state effort to basically go under the radar.
8: Right. Well, what we did was we documented the 8 states where there have been operations. So this is everything from the raid in Fulton County, Georgia, ongoing federal investigations in Arizona into the 2020 election, a similar effort in Nevada, and then things like a former Trump administration official, now a lobbyist, who made calls to Republican clerks, county clerks in Colorado, representing himself as working on behalf of the White House, seeking access to voting machines. And in one case, a clerk from a large county said he received a call from a senior cyber defense official from Homeland Security to seek access to his county's voting machines. And he said no. When we asked the White House about this and Homeland Security, while they said that the White House declined to comment about the lobbyist, and Homeland Security basically declined to answer about whether or not there was a call from a senior cyber defense official in their agency to this local county clerk who's Republican. And what's really interesting in all of this is that you see real pressure on local officials, certainly state officials, but on local officials. And this cuts across the board. It's a nonpartisan issue. We're talking about Republican clerks, clerks who are Democrats, people who are independent, who administer elections. And as you said, elections have always been administered by state and local officials. And what we're seeing is the Trump administration in some ways is seeking to relitigate the 2020 election. And they're also seeking to impose federal authority over the administration of elections. And this is the local issues we're talking about. And then things like the Trump administration's executive orders seeking to create a national registry of voters, seeking to require documentary proof of citizenship. There are like many, many aspects to this, a top-down effect with both Trump, the Trump administration and Republicans in Congress trying to create these proof of citizenship requirements to register to vote. And then this, what we were describing as these efforts, whether with raids or contacts to local officials or investigations that are impacting officials who day in, day out are just doing their jobs in counties and states.
7: Now, your investigation also notes that at the same time, the Trump administration is slashing the budget and the staff of the Cybersecurity and Infrastructure Security Agency. Could you talk about what that agency's role is and why its efforts are being curtailed?
8: Sure. Well, CISA was created in the first Trump administration, and the head of CISA, that's the Cyber Defense Agency, the original head was fired in 2020 shortly after the presidential election when he said that election was fair, honest, and one of the best elections in U.S. history. And since the president was disputing his successor, Joe Biden's victory, he fired the first head of CISA. And what we've seen in this term is that the very beginning of his administration, the Trump administration basically cut the budget of CISA and laid off many of its staff. Along with that, secretaries of state and other senior election officials have described how they've stopped receiving intelligence briefings about threats to elections. That has not happened, according to them, in the first Trump since Trump returned to power, was reelected. Likewise, local officials, county clerks who had received security assessments from CISA no longer receive those, and they're having to resort to hiring contractors. So it kind of creates strain, stress. It results in the spending of money. If counties have that money to try to bolster their cybersecurity, there's a vacuum in effect, and there's a sense of disaffection on the state and local level regarding services that they had received before to help create a secure environment for elections.
0: Ned Parker, tell us about the lobbyist Jeff Small. Three clerks told Reuters he raised the possibility of White House partnerships with their offices and discuss accessing voting machines.
8: Right. So what we were able to confirm is that he contacted about 10 clerks, all Republican clerks in Colorado. Small had been in the first Trump administration working in the Department of the Interior. He then worked for Congresswoman Laura Boebert. And recently he joined a lobbying firm that's works in D.C. and out west, and he did this outreach, introducing himself as working on behalf of the White House, and with some clerks. He spoke about wanting to access machines and to have a partnership with local officials. He arranged one call, with a clerk that we spoke to from El Paso County in Colorado, a senior member. The clerk said he then received a call from a senior official from CISA, the Cyber Defense Agency, who then made the ask that other clerks say that Small had made to them. This cyber defense official asked for access to the El Paso County clerk's voting machines and talked about how he wanted a partnership between local clerks and the Trump administration to advance the president's election agenda because it wasn't moving quickly enough. That's what the clerk said. And Homeland Security, when we asked them for comment about this, they did not address the content of Small's call. They said that Jeff Small did not represent the DHS in any formal way. They didn't dispute that there was some connection, but they said there was no formal relationship. And they did not comment on the senior cyber defense official who the clerk said had called him. But this is an example, I believe, of this kind of probing we're talking about. We also saw this in Missouri, where a senior Justice Department official called two county clerks and made a similar ask, and that was in September. The calls in Colorado were in July. The calls to Missouri were in September. And what's interesting in all of this is that these clerks, who are conservative, they believe in their job, their work, and the law, and they saw these requests to access machines as violating state law, and they said no. And all of these clerks really describe an immense pressure on them. They see elections as becoming so highly politicized, and it makes their work so much harder.
7: And then I wanted to ask you about another investigation. Congratulations for winning the Pulitzer, you and your colleagues at Reuters, on this story about the Trump administration going after its perceived enemies. You and your colleagues at Reuters documented at least 470 targets of retribution under Trump's leadership. Could you talk about that?
8: Sure. Well, thank you for the congratulations for myself and my colleagues. Yes, what we did was we created a criteria of what we would define as retribution, and that was looking at efforts to intimidate and punish opponents of the Trump administration based upon either personal feuds or ideological feuds or attempts to just assert power. And what we found in our count of 470 targets was that it really cut across all aspects of American society. We are looking at corporations, law firms, universities, the media, politicians, former members of the military. It was quite striking. People like Dr. Anthony Fauci. And it just showed how so much had happened so quickly, where this administration had really sought to assert its dominance against people, businesses, and institutions that it viewed as enemies.
0: So one of the people mentioned in your Pulitzer Prize-winning Reuters investigation is Newark, New Jersey Mayor Ross Baraka. Last year, ICE agents arrested him outside the newly opened ICE jail run by GEO Group called Delaney Hall in Newark. Mayor Baraka was there with three Democratic members of Congress from New Jersey for an oversight tour. I want to go to Mayor Baraka speaking to Democracy Now! Last year.
9: They arrested me without any evidence. Like the judge said, they arrested me as a preliminary investigation. You investigate first, then make an arrest. You don't arrest people, then investigate it. I mean, that's exactly what happened. And they fingerprinted me. They took a mugshot. I mean, they did it twice. Once up one time when I got arrested, and the other time when I was in court. You know, I think it was overkill. Something of that small, I should have got a blue summons. They could have mailed that to my house and told me to appear in court for some kind of violation, but they humiliated me, they cuffed me, they dragged me in the car, took me to the cell. They did all of these things that wasn't warranted. It was completely unwarranted.
0: So, Ned Parker, can you talk about what happened to Mayor Baraka and also to New Jersey Congresswoman LaMonica McIver, who was indicted as she tried to protect the mayor?
8: Right. Well, and that's a great example, because all of these cases, we had to debate them as we went through every single one about, was there a political motivation for these efforts at what we're calling retribution. And with the arrest of Mayor Baraka, that seemed to us to be very clear. One, he had left the facility, and based on different accounts and research, it seemed there had been consultations about deciding to arrest him. And then, of course, the charges were dropped. And with the Congresswoman, I thought what was very significant was formerly the Justice Department. And it still exists, but it had a section called the Public Integrity Section that was sort of a guardrail against politically motivated investigations. And this unit was decimated this year. It went down from being in the double digits to just a handful of people. And at the time, through our own reporting and investigations, at the time of this incident in Newark, the administration had ultimately decided not to consult the Public Integrity Section about whether or not it could target and prosecute a mayor and a congresswoman. So all of that spoke to us about how the president and his administration were flexing their muscles and trying to assert themselves on charged issues against those they would see as oppositional voices. And of course, the congresswoman's case is still going on.
0: Lastly, and we just have a minute, how does President Trump retaliatory efforts compared to Richard Nixon and his notorious enemies list? Do you see these retaliatory efforts breaking from longstanding norms?
8: Well, of course, I'm a journalist and not a historian, but and each time in history and in American history is distinct. But certainly from the experts we spoke to, historians, students of political science, President Trump and his administration and the way they're going after their quote-unquote enemies or opponents across the different sectors of American society, it is a bending of norms in their view. I think what they did say to us regarding President Nixon is that he wasn't able to, despite his efforts to go after perceived enemies, he wasn't really able to, I suppose, use the apparatus of government in the same way to so effectively target his opponents. So that's what I would say. And we'll see where this goes from here.
0: Ned Parker, investigative reporter at Reuters. He just won the 2026 Pulitzer Prize. We'll link to your prize-winning investigations as well as your most recent piece as you report on how Trump is moving to control U.S. elections one state at a time. Coming up, Arizona Congressmember Adelita Grijalva. She just went into two ICE jails. We'll talk about a border wall that's destroying indigenous lands. Stay with us.

0: Streets of Minneapolis by Bruce Springsteen, performing at Democracy Now's 30th anniversary at Riverside Church in New York. I'm here in Minneapolis. Juan Gonzalez is in Chicago. I'll be at the Main today, which is a movie theater that's showing Steal a Story, Please. Then with Juan Gonzalez at the Music Box Theater in Chicago tonight and tomorrow afternoon and tomorrow night. Check out our website, democracynow.org, then on to Milwaukee at the Oriental Theater on Sunday. This is Democracy Now! I'm Amy Goodman with Juan Gonzalez. As the Trump administration continues to expand the ICE detention system, concerns are growing over the widening immigration crackdown. A new investigation by The Guardian found during the first 7 months of 2025, federal immigration agents arrested the parents of at least 27,000 children, including thousands of U.S. citizens. Advocates have warned of a new family separation crisis that could be far worse than Trump's first term. And a recent Washington Post investigation of ICE records details how guards in ICE jails are increasingly using chemical agents and physical force on prisoners, including on people simply demanding adequate water, food, and medical care. As jails grow more crowded, ICE jails, in the first year of the Trump administration, the Post investigation found guards turned to punching and kicking prisoners, as well as using tasers and pepper spray. Federal data shows 73,000 people were being detained by ICE in jails across the U.S. in January, a record high that's 84% higher than 2025. For more on immigrant detention and the conditions under which immigrants are being held, we go to Arizona, where we're joined by Congressmember Adelita Grijalva. She visited two ICE jails this week, the Dilley Family Detention Center in Texas and the ICE facility in Florence, Arizona. Congressmember Grijalva, thanks for joining us again. What did you find?
1: Both facilities, Dilley, I traveled there because it's the only facility that keeps really moms and children together. I had a couple dads with children, and I wanted to understand what was happening there. And I'd also heard from Representative Castro about the conditions there. And so I wanted to join him. And so myself and the total of six of us went through the facility. They have an arrangement, and I think that it has to do with, you know, what Representative Castro has been able to establish as a rapport on that specific site where people can sign up to speak to a member of Congress. It just so happened that I did have a constituent of mine in that facility, but it was just luck of the draw. And what we heard about, but what we saw were completely different situations. We saw a medical facility that was pristine. It didn't look like anyone had used it. There were 400 people there and not one person. It doesn't look like it was used ever. We saw a huge buffet spread with this amazing food. But when you talk to people, they're like, where is that food? Because the stuff that they're giving us is inedible. People are losing weight. The water is undrinkable. But according to, you know, what we saw in our little tour, you know, people can drink as much as they want. They can eat as much as they want. So it was just a contradiction totally. And there are a lot of people there that are not sure where they are in this process because there's not a lot of information being provided to anyone. The Florence Project has highlighted the really grave concerns that they have about what's happening there on that facility, medical care not being addressed. I spoke to a man who had a boot on his foot, like an orthopedic boot, and he said he was supposed to have a surgery the day after he was detained, but all they've done is given him ibuprofen and kept the boot on. He's very concerned about what's happening, you know, because it required surgery. There are people that have said, I have self-deported. Why am I still here? No one is telling me anything. There are a lot of really significant abuses happening. There's no rhyme or reason as to what's going on there. And then in Florence, I didn't get to talk to anyone. I did an unannounced visit. I asked specifically to look at the area where people are, where the staging area is, because that's the concerns that have come into our office. about people that are in a staging area that's supposed to be no more than 72 hours or more than 2 weeks. I looked at the facility. I couldn't see where people were sleeping. I could see phones, big common area, like a jail. And it's eerily quiet when you walk in because all of the detention facility is behind soundproof glass. So you see 200-300 people, but you can't hear anybody.
2: Congressmember, I wanted to ask you also, on Wednesday, former acting ICE director and Trump's so-called border czar, Tom Homan, spoke in Arizona at the 2026 Border Security Expo, where he escalated threats against cities and local leaders who refused to participate in Trump's raids and deportation campaign. Your response to Homan's threats?
1: We did see it as a threat. Myself and Tucson Mayor Tejino Romero, we actually did a little video just as our reaction of his threat. And basically it's like, there will be collateral arrests. That means anyone. They're going to target people that look like me, that look like workers, that speak with an accent. They're threatening to harass our communities, and we're going to stand together and stand up for the people here.
0: In Arizona, construction crews working on President Trump's expanded border wall with Mexico have destroyed a portion of a 1,000-year-old Native American archaeological site in the Sonoran Desert. The Washington Post reports bulldozers caused extensive damage to the rare 280-by-50-foot etching in the desert sand known as the Intaglio, which holds special significance for the Hiached Altun people. We're also joined now by an elder of the Hiached Altun. Lorraine Marcus Eiler is co-founder of the International Sonoran Desert Alliance and lives in the town of Ajo near the U.S.-Mexico border. Thank you so much for being with us, Lorraine. What has happened there? What is this new expanded border wall and these ancient remains being destroyed?
3: Thank you for having me. What has happened is that last week on April 30th, there was a group of women runners who were practicing their culture, came upon a place not too far from where the Intaglio is located, a place called Kitabakita Pond. And so they went a little bit further just to see if they could spot the workers, because they had been informed that the border wall was being worked on. And so they went further along the wall, and as they came over a rise, they saw a bulldozer coming near the Intaglio. So at that point, one of them called me and told me about what was going on, and for me to alert individuals, which I did. But that person also called other officials at the Tohono Nation. So we were informed on that Thursday. Since then, I have found out that not only the tribe, the Tohono

0: were still working together. On Friday, for whatever reason, the contractors bulldozed the area. And it's ironic because the rest of the group were further west, where they were starting to work from that point. And so the question is, some of our questions are, why did they leave the main group where they were supposed to start the fence? Why did they leave that area and move further up just to hit the intaglio? Because they went over the intaglio. It's a huge 200 feet long intaglio, and they messed up 60 to 70%. I have not seen the site, and I have not talked to anybody since then, but the question is, why did they leave their main group and come over just to demolish that part of the intaglio? And my thought is that possibly because they don't want to be stopped. So even though they were in discussions about the protection of the intaglio, they just ignored that and came on and bulldozed the area and then stopped. So that's a question I have on that.
1: What can you do about this as a Congress member in the U.S. House of Representatives?
2: Serve on natural resources. So we've continued to have this conversation with a lot of different projects. In this specific case, this wall cuts through sovereign ancestral lands that existed long before the U.S.-Mexico border. The federal government is prioritizing this rapid construction of an unnecessary wall without any meaningful tribal consultation, as was just noted. And they're not honoring the government-to-government relationship and sacred site protection requirements at all. Many Otom families and ceremonial traditions extend across both sides of the border. This wall is going to create a barrier for the nation. But I mean, there is no, they don't care. They don't care whether that is a contracted company working with the government or federal government employees themselves. Their priority based on this administration is you build the wall regardless. And they don't care. And we've heard that from the nation many times. I've had a visit in my office with Chairman Berlin Jose four times in the last month and a half. And this issue continues to come up.
1: Finally, we just have 30 seconds. Congressmember Grijalva, I want to ask you about another issue as we move into our last segment on the war on Iran. 30 House Democrats, you have joined them, sent a letter this week to Secretary of State Marco Rubio, who may be running for president, urging the Trump administration to publicly acknowledge Israel's undeclared nuclear weapons. It was led by your colleague, Texas Democratic Congressmember Joaquin Castro. The lawmakers write, you write, quote, Congress has a constitutional responsibility to be fully informed about the nuclear balance in the Middle East, the risk of escalation by any party to this conflict, and the administration's planning and contingencies for such scenarios. We do not believe we have received that information. You're one of the people who signed on to this letter. Tell us why.
2: Well, withholding information prevents Congress from understanding the full implications of the current conflict, including nuclear proliferation. So we have to know. And this administration has bypassed Congress at every opportunity they can. And we're demanding transparency on Israel's nuclear capabilities, ending this decades-long ambiguity.
1: Democratic Congressmember Adelita Grijalva of Arizona, thank you for joining us from Tucson. And Lorraine Marcus L. Eiler, elder of the Hatchet Odom Indigenous People, co-founder of the International Sonoran Desert Alliance. Coming up, an often forgotten group of workers caught in the middle of the U.S.-Israel war on Iran, over 20,000 seafarers who've been stranded on ships for over 2 months. Back in 20 seconds.

0: Oleada, performed by Julieta Venegas in our Democracy Now! Studio. This is Democracy Now!, democracynow.org. I'm Amy Goodman with Juan Gonzalez. We turn now to an often forgotten group of people caught in the middle of the war in Iran and the closure of the Strait of Hormuz. Over 20,000 seafarers who've been stranded on ships that haven't been allowed to pass through the strait for over 2 months. United Nations International Maritime Organization estimates at least 10 seafarers have been killed since the start of the war. These maritime workers are working-class men from developing countries across the global south. They form the crews on oil tankers, container ships, and smaller support vessels. The men have been trapped on some 1,500 ships that have been unable to dock on either side of the Persian Gulf. Caught between fears of war and the commercial pressures of shipping companies, the workers have limited legal protections, unpaid for several weeks, lacking the visas to disembark in any of the Gulf countries near the ships. The men have been stuck on board for weeks with dwindling supplies of food and water. Most of them had to take out sizable loans to pay middlemen to get these seafaring jobs. Now they've been stranded in a war zone with almost no money to show for it. A few hundred men have been repatriated off the ships. Here's a man who just landed back in India after an arduous journey through Iraq, Armenia, and Dubai.
1: We did not have internet, and there was no way to communicate with our families back home. We were quite tense, and our relatives also were under a lot of duress back home. Subsequently, even getting food became difficult. Around 200 people, Indians, are still stranded there.
0: We're joined now by two guests. Manoj Yadav is General Secretary, Forward Seamen's Union of India, joining us from Mumbai. And Mohammed Archedi is the network coordinator for the Arab World and Iran at the International Transport Workers Federation. He's joining us from Bilbao, the Basque region of Spain. We welcome you both to Democracy Now! Mohammed, let's begin with you. We're talking about, 20,000 seafarers? What happens to them now?
2: Thank you for the invitation. Well, there are more than 20,000 seafarers stranded. They are in a total... They have a deep feeling of lack of protection. Part of the requests we do receive, we have until now in the 2 months after the start of the war, we have been reached out by more than 2,000 seafarers, 2,000 times reached at the ITF, at the International Transport Workers Federation. That doesn't mean that it is 2,000 seafarers. It's much more, because the seafarers is talking on behalf of a group of seafarers or all the crew on board. The main problem is the big worry, absolute big worry about the situation, being aware of the situation of war. There are requests of repatriation. There are requests to being stranded there, being blocked there. There is lack of food. There is lack of provisions. There is lack of water. There is shortage of food. There are seafarers asking us that they are eating once a day. And, of course, there is the other problems to which these seafarers, men and women, are exposed, have not disappeared with the war. So we have still cases of abandonment in the region, abandonment as defined by the Maritime Labour Convention. Seafarers who have not been paid for 8 months, not paid for 5 months, not paid for 11 months. These are all cases that are happening there. So for us, these are just not numbers. Here are seafarers, civilian workers, who have the bad chance to be in the wrong place. The seafarers, men and women, have not provoked this war, are not part of it, and cannot stop it. And unfortunately, they are vulnerable because they cannot move by themselves. We have to understand that these seafarers cannot just take their bags and go to the airport. The seafarers here are just exposed and absolutely vulnerable and need and claim protection.
3: And Mohammed, the global economy depends on this world shipping network, and yet many of these workers come from different countries. The ships are under Liberian or Panamanian flags. There's no one actually no nations that stand up for their workers. Can you talk about the international character of these crews?
2: Yeah, the seafarers are mostly, the most majority are from the global south, so from the developing countries, India, Georgia, Egypt, Philippines, Indonesians, Myanmar. So these are the most nationalities affected. And as you have described, rightfully described, unfortunately, the flag of convenience system lacks transparency. And we are here clearly in a situation where the seafarers on board, who are necessary for the supply chains, who are necessary for the economy, we have to remember that the vessels do not run alone. The vessels go nowhere without the workforce, without the seafarers, men and women on board. And now we observe that in such a situation, there is absolutely no protocol to protect them. And we are talking here about protection, about physical integrity, about physical protection. You have mentioned in the introduction, there are more than 10, at least 10 of seafarers, 10, 12 seafarers who lost their lives. And this is absolutely not acceptable. It is absolutely not acceptable that the maritime industry in the 21st century, absolutely aware about this, we are not putting the human dimension, we are not putting the seafarers, the workforce, without which, I insist, without which these vessels will not and cannot move. We cannot put their living conditions, because the seafarers work and live on board. This is important to understand, because the seafarers is not like us. We do our journey of work, then we go home. The seafarers stay there, and now we are all seeing it live all the time. They are exposed, they are vulnerable, and they are claiming protection.
0: Manoj Yadav, we want to go to you for Seamen's Union of India, speaking to us from Mumbai. You're in touch with seafarers and their families every day. You've said the majority want to go home. As we wrap up this discussion, talk about conditions on the ships. What's preventing more seafarers from leaving, and what does repatriation entail?
4: Yes, from the day this war began, we are continuously communicating with hundreds of seafarers, mainly focused on the ports of the Iran and the territory, water territory of the Iran, where the maximum damage has been done by this war. So there are hundreds of vessels, especially small vessels, as Brother Mohammed has already described, what are the situation of overall situation in Middle East. But the seafarers who are mainly stranded at Iranian port and within their water territory, they were under big pressure, big threat, because many of have seen continuous bombing, missile, drone attack. Even at a time, they have reported from Bandar Abbas, they have reported from Khorramshahr, Siri Island, Lawan Port. They are continuously showing, initial days, they were continuously showing us on the WhatsApp video call what was the condition, where a continuous bombing was going on. In that condition, Let us be very clear, these seafarers are trained for commercial vessel. They are trained for serving on board merchant vessel. They are not trained for the war. And what was their mental condition during those days when they were there and continuously watching and witnessing a continuous attack nearby their vessel? Some of them have reported very, very close to their vessel, nearly 500. So we have continuously raising the alarm, flagging the issue. Even the family members who initially after mid of March, when many seafarers lost the communication with their family due to shortage of internet facility. That was the biggest issue with the family members when they were not able to communicate. That was the time what Brother Mohammed has already said. There were so many vessels which were facing shortage of food, shortage of water. Even some of them have started rationing the water. So 2 hours in the morning, 2 hours in the afternoon. We have handled few cases where the seafarers have traveled from Khorramshahr, Bandar Abbas to Busair to Armenia. It's nearly 1800 kilometers by road. And they completed this journey till Mumbai. After taking a flight from Mumbai, nearly 15 days, 20 days, they had, yeah.
0: Manoj Yadav, we have to leave it there, but we'll continue to follow the story. and General Secretary Ford Siemens Union of India, speaking to us from Mumbai, and Mohammed Arachedi with the International Transport Workers Federation in Bilbao, Spain. That does it for today's show. I'm here in Minneapolis, where I'll be at the 11:30 screening of Steal the Story, Please, a new film about Democracy Now at the Main Cinema, joined by one of the film's directors, Carl Diehl. Then on to Chicago. I'll be at the Music Box Theater tonight and on Saturday after the 2:30 and 6 p.m. screenings, joined by directors Carl Diehl and Tia Lesson, and tomorrow night with Juan Gonzalez as well. On Sunday at the Historic Oriental Theater in Milwaukee, Steal This Story, Please tour continues through May. Go to democracynow.org.
5: I'm Dr. Anthony Leiserwitz, and this is Climate Connections. Gagi Davidowitz, a researcher at the University of Arizona, is using the sun to help prevent food waste. Many perfectly good fruits and vegetables are thrown away at farms or ports of entry. Sometimes the market is oversaturated. Other times the produce has minor imperfections.
6: Splotches on them, or they kind of don't look good, and so people don't want to buy that.
5: Davidowitz wants to preserve this produce by drying it. 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He's designed a drying tower that looks like a tall greenhouse. As the sun streams in, heat rises and collects. Fans spread the heat around, and the crops dry out quickly.
6: We can dry it down in about 5 hours. Leafy greens like lettuce, basil, spinach typically takes us about an hour, hour and a half.
5: Keeping food out of landfills prevents it from breaking down into methane, a powerful climate-warming gas. And dried produce is lighter than fresh produce, so shipping it is cheaper and uses less energy. 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Climate Connections is produced by the Yale Center for Environmental Communication. To learn more about climate change, visit climateconnections.org.
7: Group selfie for a stand. We're going to leave all of you behind us. Okay.
8: Oh, this is beautiful.
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8: Wait, come over here a little toward me. 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
7: Thank you.
10: I'm Chris Garlock. Elise is away this week. That was the sound of Democracy Now! Host Amy Goodman, filmmaker Tia Lesson, and WPFW's Katia Stitt and Verna Avery Brown, taking a selfie with the crowd at one of last weekend's sold-out screenings of Steal This Story, Please! At the D.C. Labor Film Fest. The new film is a gripping portrait of Goodman, the trailblazer whose unwavering commitment to truth-telling spans three decades of turbulent history. Today on the Labor Heritage Power Hour, we're bringing you some highlights from the post-film Q&A. Some of you were there, and if you were, you know what that room felt like. If you weren't, here's a moment from Amy Goodman speaking right after the screening.
11: I just want to say what a joy it is to be here at AFI Silver, to be here in Washington, D.C., to be here with Katia Stitt and Verna Avery Brown. The two stalwarts at WPFW, which was the first station of Democracy Now! Last night, Julie Drizin was here. She was the founding producer of Democracy Now! We did the first show February 19, 1996 in the studios of WPFW when it was on Champlain, which was amazing. And I got an apartment next door and lived in the mainly Salvadoran community of that apartment building, and we just walk over every day. I mean, I hardly lived there, but I mean, we lived. And I say my first apartment in Washington was in WPFW. But also, I was born here in Silver Spring. I was born in Washington, D.C. My mother gave birth at George Washington Hospital, but from...
12: I'm a Sibley girl, so. And I grew up listening to BFW and Verna, Katia. BFW, it means so much. Thank you for being here.
10: That's the history right there. This station helped launch Democracy Now! And it's still here, still independent, still telling the stories that matter. Now, speaking of labor culture in action, let's check in with Harold Phillips for this week's Labor Arts and Culture News Briefs.
13: Thanks, Chris. The annual Met Gala took place on Monday, but a different kind of fashion show took place beforehand in New York's Meatpacking District. Hundreds of workers, organizers, and advocates gathered for The Ball Without Billionaires, featuring Amazon, Whole Foods, Washington Post, Starbucks, and Uber workers walking down the runway. The Ball Without Billionaires was organized by a coalition of labor groups, including SEIU. Under President April Verrett's leadership, SEIU has used art and culture as an essential tool to build worker power. That's why the Labor Heritage Foundation has announced it will award its 2026 Solidarity Forever Award to President Verrett on May 14th at AFL-CIO headquarters in Washington, D.C. Tickets and sponsorship information for the event can be found at laborheritage.org. In other news, IATSE has filed unfair labor practice charges against the John F. Kennedy Center for the Performing Arts, alleging Kennedy Center management is violating its union contract by laying off workers without bargaining over the impact of the center's upcoming temporary closure. SAG-AFTRA has reached a tentative 4-year deal with major studios and streamers. Following the lead of the Writers Guild of America, SAG-AFTRA agreed to extend the typical 3-year term by 1 year. The deal is currently being reviewed by the union's national board before being sent to the membership for a vote. In Madison, Wisconsin, reporters at the Madison Cap-Times have announced they have formed a union. Members of the Cap-Times News Guild Organizing Committee presented Cap-Times management with a request for voluntary recognition after 100% of eligible editorial staff signed authorization cards. On the D.C. Labor Film Fest schedule this week, Barbara Koppel's 1990 classic American Dream screens at 4:15 this afternoon, and then at 6:30, Park Chan-wook's dark satire, No Other Choice, tells the story of a man abruptly laid off from the paper company he loyally served for 25 years. The festival has also just announced that the brand new Boots Riley film, I Love Boosters, has been added to its lineup. You can find the complete D.C. Labor Film Fest schedule and links to purchase tickets at laborheritage.org. I'm Harold Phillips. That's your Labor Arts News on the Labor Heritage Power Hour. More stories and the Labor Arts calendar are available at laborheritage.org. Back to you, Chris.
10: Thank you, Harold. And now we head to the University of Maryland, where labor history isn't just studied, it's printed, literally. This Friday, special collections and university archives at the University of Maryland, as part of the annual D.C. Labor Fest, will be hosting an activity to celebrate Labor History Month. In this interactive letterpress studio, attendees will be able to use a 19th century hand press to print strike signs, and a smaller tabletop press is also available to print pamphlets about local unions and labor striking rights. Power Hour producer Harold Phillips talked recently with labor curator Jennifer Gaythings about the event.
14: We have two very large printing presses from the 19th century, and then we also have some smaller ones that are portable and that you can put on a table, like they're about the size of a computer, kind of, or it's a little smaller.
13: Mm.
14: So they were collected by my colleague, Amber Cole, who is the curator for Rare Books and Literature. But the first printing press arrived in 2024, it's a Washington hand press. And it was from a local printer in Maryland. And then we got a second one the following year. And I think it's an additional Washington hand press. So they're very large. I don't know how much they weigh, but a lot. And so they're on our ground floor, which is a cement base of a floor to carry the weight. We also have a collection of typefaces in drawers, the little teeny tiny letters, and you set it and then you put it in the press and then you lift and move and pull and you do this sort of like interactive movement to do the press itself onto paper. And they have ink, they roll it on the type. It's a letterpress studio. It's very exciting. We've only had it, like I said, since 2024.
13: There's an event coming up on May 8th with a particular labor focus with these presses, right?
14: Yes. So the story behind that is that there is a program on our campus called the College Park Scholars. And at some point recently, maybe 2022 or 2023, we started an internship annually with that group. And so we have two interns working with us this spring with a different colleague of mine, Jenny Schollart, who's our outreach and instruction librarian. So these two interns were selected to be College Park Scholars, Justice and Legal Thought interns. So we had two of them this semester, and they worked on some other projects. But one of the projects they were going to do is plan a labor event around the time of May Day. So they put together a template for printing a strike sign, and so people can come and print their own strike signs, and then there's a middle section that's blank where you can paint or write in what you're striking about.
13: Just so I'm clear here, Jen, you're saying that anybody from the public can come and visit the University of Maryland's Hornbeck Library, and they can run off one of these big strike signs, like the type they used in the 19th century, printed out, and then they can put their own stuff in the middle?
14: Correct. So they did look at some of our collections where we have broadsides and from this time period of the 19th century, but they ended up just sort of selecting some typeface that they had in their drawers, like large letters. So the top part will say UMD on strike. And then you can sort of add something in under that, like what you're striking about, or a picture or something. So you can come and print at least one, and then they'll also have another area in the letterpress studio for printing small pamphlets that will feature information about local unions and labor rights.
13: So people can lay out their own pamphlets, or is this a predefined pamphlet that they'll be able to have that interactive motion that you talked about?
14: Everything is to be preset. The letter type is a very involved process, and I asked about that, if there could be some, you know, quote-unquote editing of the type. But it has to be done manually, and I think when there's a group event, it's a little easier to have it sort of set where everyone prints the same thing. So everyone can take away the same printing, and the text and the content is being planned by those interns I mentioned, because it's very interactive in the letterpress studio. So you're going to be right next to the press. You'll have a chance to put the paper on the press and pull the lever down and then pull the other lever. So you really get a sense of how it works. And I think you'll be able to roll the ink onto the letters as well. So it's really an opportunity to learn by doing, but also to ask questions, of course.
13: Well, it makes sense that people couldn't just move the type around. This was actually a job back in the 19th century that required a lot of skill and apprenticeship to be able to run these presses, right?
14: Correct. It's really just become a studio that's run by a few individuals in my department because it is very specialized and takes a lot of effort and time to learn the process and get it so that when you do the actual press, when we have groups come in and do their print, then it looks like, you know, we want them to take something away that's like very nice looking, you know, something they could probably put on a wall in their office or their house.
13: So people can come in and learn what some of the great printers in American history had to learn in order to put their pamphlets and their newspapers and broadsheets out, and they get to walk away with a piece of, well, we can't call it labor history because they're making it today, but it sure looks like what a historic labor sign might be.
14: So, yeah, so we're very excited to have this event on Friday, May 8th. It starts at 1 p.m. and it goes until 3 p.m. It's at University of Maryland at Hornbeck Library. We hope a lot of people come out. You know, it's pretty exciting. This is the first time we've done this kind of event focusing on the labor collections and sort of doing some outreach just for labor. The best way to contact us in the labor collections is to email us at askhornbeck@umd.edu.
13: Well, thank you so much, Jen Gaffings, labor curator at the University of Maryland, for joining us on the Labor Heritage Power Hour.
14: Happy to be here.
10: Now that is labor history you can hold in your hands. And speaking of telling stories, back now to that conversation after Steal This Story, please. This time, we'll hear WPFW program manager Katia Stitt talking with Amy Goodman about journalism.
15: You proved to all of us that journalism is about your heart and your values and your intellect all matching up and saying, I'm going to make sure that the things that people want to remain unseen for the benefit of a few become seen to all of us. And you talk some in the film about where this came from, your Jewish upbringing, and of course your family, your parents, your grandparents. We see you go back to Ukraine. But even with all that, what gives you the courage? And I know you say you don't have courage, but you really do. There's so many. Look at, we have, what, over 220 journalists have been murdered in the last several years. So where did that well of courage come from for you? And where does it still come from? Because even now, you're reporting on Palestine, for instance, you know, and how you just keep going, unrelenting, making sure that we hear the voices from the ground.
10: That idea, who tells the story, goes way, way back. In our next segment, 140 years to be exact. We're talking about 1886 in Chicago, Illinois. Labor historian Peter Cole writes about it in The Haymarket Affair in Three Monuments, published by Long Hall magazine. I caught up with Peter yesterday. So, Peter Cole, welcome back to the Labor Heritage Power Hour.
16: Thank you so much. I'm happy to be back.
10: You've written about the Haymarket Affair, as some call it, not just as history, but as memory. So why does Haymarket still matter today?
16: Oh, well, we just had May 1st, May Day, last Friday, recording this a few days after that. Every country around the world celebrates May Day, right? Every country in the world government, with the exception of the United States and one or two other countries, actually has its national day, annual holiday to honor workers on May 1st. And that's actually because of events that happened in Chicago in 1886, right? The so-called Haymarket Affair.
10: For folks who only vaguely know the story, can you give us sort of the 30-second version? What actually happened in Chicago in 1886?
16: Of course, the average person isn't aware. I don't blame them. They're not taught it in schools, right? Industrialization was sort of rapidly expanding in the United States and Western Europe in the mid and late 1800s. And millions and millions of Americans and other peoples were moving from rural farm lives to urban industrial lives. But the typical workday for the average American industrial or manufacturing worker was 6 days a week, sometimes seven, and 10 to 12 hours a day. Right. And so you do the math, 6 times 10 is 60, 6 times 12 is 72 hours, right? And so it's not surprising that actually already for decades by 1886, American workers, unions and non-union members had been pushing for the 8-hour day, right? As a demand separate from wage demands. And in 1886, on May 1st, there was a national strike for the 8-hour day. And in many cities, workers stopped work to push their employers for an 8-hour day. And Chicago is the heart of the 8-hour movement. That happened on May 1st. The city shut down, but the strikes continued in a number of workplaces for several days after. And so on May 3rd, at a McCormick Reaper Works, a factory that made farm equipment, police killed four people on strike or strike sympathizers. And then on May 4th, there was a protest rally at a place called the Haymarket Square, where anarchists had called this meeting to protest the police killings of workers on strike. But then at this protest meeting, which after a few hours was pretty small, maybe a few hundred people, police moved in to shut down the meeting, and a bomb was thrown into the ranks of the police and killed a number of police. Police opened fire on the crowd, although they didn't know who the bomber was, and ultimately 11 people were killed, seven of those being police, many wounded, at least some of those probably by police bullets, not by the bomb, right? The killer's never been known. It's one of the great mysteries. But eight anarchists who were active in the labor movement were brought up on charges of conspiracy to commit murder, and a court found those eight people guilty, even though actually almost certainly they were all innocent, and then ordered their execution. And the following year, four of them were executed by the state of Illinois. A fifth committed suicide the day before rather than being executed by the state. Three more had long prison sentences, and that becomes known as the Haymarket Affair, right, or the Haymarket Tragedy, or the Haymarket Bombing. Subsequently, there's also this massive crackdown on workers and unions, even though they had nothing to do with the bombing, a convenient excuse. And so basically the labor movement experienced a tremendous setback for really a generation as a result of the backlash. Sometimes this is referred to as the first Red Scare, even though sometimes people think of the first Red Scare as during and after World War I and the second Red Scare or McCarthyism after World War II. Arguably the first collective employer government attack on workers was in the aftermath of the Haymarket Affair.
10: So your piece takes a really deep dive, and folks, we'll put a link in the show notes. People should really check out the whole piece, but give us the abbreviated version. There are three different monuments, have been over the years, to the Haymarket, whatever you want to call it.
16: Yeah.
10: Give us a rundown and tell us what the monuments tell us about who gets to shape history.
16: Yeah, and I think actually your question is really the right question. Who gets to shape history? So the Haymarket Affair, 1886, the executions in 1887. 3 years after the Haymarket bombing or Haymarket Affair, a statue was erected in the Haymarket Square, which is just west of the Loop on the near west side, was erected to the police, right? And so this was business, basically, men and the Chicago Tribune, which then and now is a very pro-business, anti-union newspaper, owned in recent decades by the McCormick family, which was the actual family that owned the factory that the police were defending from 8-hour strikers, right? The McCormicks and other rich people in Chicago paid for a statue to honor the police. It was put in the Haymarket Square. A lot of people who were workers really were upset that this monument was there to honor the police and say that the police are the victims of these events, right? The monument was repeatedly vandalized and moved multiple times, including, in 1927, when it was after it had been moved to a park about a mile west of the original location, a streetcar jumped its tracks accidentally, supposedly, and knocked over the statue, which seems unlikely, but nevertheless is what happened. That it happened on the day of the anniversary of the events also sort of gives one cause to, did the driver of the streetcar really just accidentally hit this or not? No one knows. The statue was moved again back to near its original location in the 1950s, and then in the late 60s was bombed several times by the Weather Underground, right, a ultra-radical group that targeted the police statue as really very, in their words, a fascist monument. Later, the statue was moved to police headquarters, and for the last 20-plus years, it's been at the Chicago police headquarters in its parking lot. So if you know what you're looking at and you can have good vision, you can see it several hundred feet away from the street. But if you don't, you have no idea what it is. And so I suggest that basically this police statue has been put out of public consciousness and public space, even though it is the original statue to the Haymarket affair.
10: Can you describe it for folks? Because I had never seen a picture before reading your article. And it's fascinating what it looks like.
16: Yes, it's fascinating. So it's a figure of a police officer dressed in a police officer of the day in the 1880s, right? With one arm raised, and it says, I forget, honestly, essentially, I command peace, right, in the name of the state of Illinois. So because literally they were reading the Riot Act when they dispersed the crowd in 1886 on May 4th. That was 1889, 3 years after the Haymarket Affair, right? 4 years after that, a second Haymarket statue was built to the so-called Haymarket Martyrs, which is the term that many of us use to describe the anarchists who were executed or later were killed or died, who were victims, really, of this first Red Scare. This Haymarket Pioneer and AIDS Society decided to create a monument to the Haymarket Martyrs at the cemetery where they were buried. So in 1887, when they were buried, they weren't allowed to be buried in the city limits. And so they were buried in a German cemetery that was non-denominational, just outside of the city, to the west of the city. When in 1887 they were buried, actually thousands attended the funeral. In 1893, so that is, 7 years after the Haymarket Affair, a monument was installed at the location of their burial, right? And that's really the most famous of the Haymarket statues. There's like a 15 or 16 foot granite shaft that sort of stands vertically, right? And then in front of that is the figure of a woman on a pedestal. And there's text then on the base of the pedestal, right? And they come from a quote, a famous quote from one of the Haymarket martyrs, right? Albert Spies, basically, again, I'm paraphrasing, you're throttling us, you're killing us, but our silence will later be louder than the execution that you were perpetrating upon us. Later, the three non-executed people were pardoned, and their pardon is actually, the text is on the backside of the monument. It became a pilgrimage site, actually very quickly on the anniversary of the executions, which was November 11th, I think. There was a gathering every year. Later, that gathering was moved to May 1st, and over the decades, and at this point, 140 years or so, a bunch of other left-wing radicals have chosen to be buried or have their ashes scattered alongside the Haymarket Martyrs, right? So Joe Hill's ashes were scattered there. Big Bill Haywood's ashes were scattered there. Art Shields, the famous labor reporter, was buried there. Emma Goldman, perhaps most famously, is buried there. Lucy Parsons is buried there. Voltairine de Cleyre, who's a famous female anarchist, was buried there. William Z. Foster, the communist, but originally a Wobbly, was buried there, et cetera. As well as many so-called ordinary radicals who aren't well-known after their deaths. But in this area, that's often been called Radical Row, although sometimes jokingly people call it the communist block. Even though they're not all communists. And this has become a pilgrimage site often on May 1st, right? People gather, put roses, et cetera, union buttons. But throughout the year, if there's people visiting the city from other places, they often go out to the Haymarket Martyrs Monument. And even there's evidence of, like, for example, Eugene Debs visited it after he got out of prison in 1895 after the Pullman strike. The Wobblies visited it during their founding convention in Chicago in 1905 and so on. Right? So that's the second one, the Haymarket Martyrs Memorial, which is in the cemetery called Forest Home Cemetery, and anyone can visit it anytime they want. It's actually a lovely, old, large cemetery. So it's interesting. So you have these two monuments, right? The Haymarket Police Monument and the Haymarket Martyrs Memorial, right? That might be enough. But there was never a marker, monument, or anything at the original location of the Haymarket affair. If you visited Chicago, or if you're from Chicago and you want to honor the memory, you might go to the cemetery, but it seemed odd that this such important event had no marker, literally, at the approximate location of the events in 1886. So for decades, people were aware that there was nothing to mark this important event. Ultimately, a group was founded called the Illinois Labor History Society, which took over managing the Haymarket Martyrs Monument in the cemetery, but also sort of took the lead, worked with the city of Chicago, worked with even the Chicago Fraternal Order of Police, worked with the Chicago Federation of Labor, and in 2004, a monument was erected at the location where the bombing occurred, and that's the third monument, and it's called the Haymarket Monument, or the Haymarket Affair Memorial, right? And it's in the West Loop, even though this area is very different in physical and sort of demographics than it was 140 years ago, right? And so in 2004, this monument was erected. It's sort of like maybe 10 feet long on a concrete pedestal. Sort of, it looks like clay, but it's metal, so it's reddish tinted, right? And it's someone speaking. It's a human form, but it's very sort of abstract. With a bunch of other human figures sort of around the speaker. Those figures might be in solidarity with and supporting the speaker, or they might be climbing aboard the wagon that was used to speak at in 1886. They might be sort of taking him down. It's not clear. It's like I said, intentionally abstract. The way it's sort of often framed is that one of the crimes that was committed in May 4th, 1886 was that these people who were protesting hadn't done anything wrong. Right? Like, they were simply exercising their right to free speech and free assembly, guaranteed in the First Amendment. And so, therefore, when the police tried to shut down the meeting, they were in violation of basic constitutional rights. And so, even maybe the Chicago police and even Richard M. Daley, the son of Richard J. Daley, who was mayor in the 90s and the early 2000s, could sign on to a statute that supported free speech. And so this monument perhaps is intentionally abstract in its design. The artist is Mary Broger, who was the sculptor. It was dedicated in 2004, still stands. And on May Day also, people often gather there. It's in the city as opposed to in a suburb.
10: We'll be right back with the rest of my conversation with Peter Cole about the Haymarket Affair in Three Monuments. Here's another story from the fight for the eight-hour day.
17: I'm Rick Smith, and this is Labor History in Two. On this day in labor history, the year was 1886. That was the day Wisconsin State Militia shot down workers striking for the eight-hour day in Milwaukee, Wisconsin, killing seven. It's known as the Bayview Massacre. As cities across America erupted into strikes for the eight-hour day, municipal workers in Milwaukee had already won shorter working hours. Many private employers had followed suit. The Central Labor Union and the Knights of Labor mobilized thousands in the campaign to bring the rest of the city's employers into line. Building tradesmen joined Polish, German, and Native American laborers in strikes and marches across the city for nearly a week. They marched to area factories, calling out to workers to join the strike. By May 3rd, every factory in town was shut down except for the Milwaukee Iron Company rolling mill in Bayview. Workers marched to the mills and demanded workers join them. At this point, Governor Rusk called out the militia. They formed a line just inside the gate to prevent strikers from reaching mill workers. As the events of Haymarket unfolded in Chicago that evening, area businessmen became increasingly fearful of upheaval brewing in the city. Governor Rusk gave the shoot-to-kill order should any striker attempt to enter the mills. The next morning, as 1,500 strikers marched toward the mill, they were fired upon by militia. Seven were killed, many more injured. Strikes for the eight-hour day ended abruptly. Many union leaders were indicted, and Polish workers were practically blacklisted from working in the city for their radicalism. Though the massacre shattered hopes for the eight-hour day, Milwaukeeans responded by electing populists and socialists in local and regional elections for years to come. Labor History in Two, brought to you by the Illinois Labor History Society and The Rick Smith Show. For more information, go to laborhistoryin2.com, like us on Facebook, and follow us on the Twitters at Labor History in Two.
10: So you have one major historic event, mm-hmm. three different statues. For you, how does Haymarket reveal the tension between grassroots memory and state or corporate narratives?
16: Oh, well, that's a great question. And really, in a way, you answer the question, right? Like, the question itself is the answer. May 1st is a working day when it's on a Monday through Friday in the United States of America. Even though many people might choose to not work or not go to school or not shop, it's officially an ordinary day. What's changed in the last generation or two? A lot more Latin Americans have lived in the United States, and among many Latinos, actually, May Day is a very well-known event. And so famously, what was it in 2006, for example? Like, there's the largest May Day protests in many decades were really sort of used by immigrant rights groups and immigrant workers to sort of assert equal rights for immigrants, right? And in the context of the Trump administration now, I think that's also sort of seen as such. So in Chicago, which has a relatively strong labor movement and a relatively progressive city government, the Chicago Public Schools gave teachers and staff and students quasi-permission to actually not work or go to school that day and attend this big May Day rally that happened in the city of Chicago, led by the mayor, Mayor Brandon Johnson, who had been a CTU staffer before he had been a mayor, right? And so that's the exception to the rule. In most other cities, that wasn't the case, although there were May Day rallies that happened in 2026 last week, larger and more numerous than in decades.
10: So, Peter, I think one of the last times I saw you was when the Ben Fletcher Memorial was being dedicated in Philadelphia.
16: Yeah.
10: I know we talked about this then, that the process that had to be gone through, you know, with the city and the artistic process and a lot of your deep dive into the Haymarket statues is also, it's not just history, it's also the process. And this may be a stretch, but I was thinking about Christo, you know, and Christo's projects always were these great projects, but they were as much about the process, you know, where other people, I think, would see the whole process of getting permits and all the technical challenge as problems. You know, Christo understood that was part of the art. And I kind of got that feeling reading your article that felt similar. I was getting resonance of, you know, yes, there are these three very different and physical objects that look different and have different histories, but that you're really interested in not just the history of the event, but also the process by which people deal with it. Does that make any sense?
16: Yeah, no, I love your comparison to Christo. I think that, so for me, like, and I'm not an artist, nor trained as a public art historian or a public historian, although I'm very interested in these issues. To me, especially, I'm interested in this case, in the fact there's these three monuments. I live in Chicago for many years, part of my life, right? And it's in three different parts of the city. They were born in three different times, and they've been responded to, you might say, the quote-unquote community, whatever that means, has sort of responded differently to each of these three. And essentially, I argue, if it's a mild argument, right, like that the police monument was hated, right? And the evidence is that it was repeatedly attacked, vandalized, forced to be moved, and now is essentially hidden. Even though I say it's hidden in plain sight, if you know what you're looking at and where to look, you can see it. You can't actually go up to it and read it unless you have permission from the police, which, of course, is ironic because public art is supposed to be in the public space, right? The Haymarket Martyrs Monument and the Haymarket Memorial, which was the most recent of the three, are actually loved, right? They actually don't need to be protected, if you will. Now there's, of course, some people who are haters and vandals, right? But they are frequently visited. People, for example, in June will come to Chicago, thousands for labor notes. And I bet you money that there will be a bunch of people who will say, I want to go see the cemetery especially. And that is really the most attractive, I think, of the three monuments. The Haymarket Martyrs Memorial, which is from 1893. But there's also, as there should be, this sort of monument in the city. And that was, again, sort of driven from below by labor historians, labor activists, labor union members who said, we want this, right? Because it wasn't going to happen if it hadn't been pushed for decades by people who really, it's, as we say, labor of love, right? Because no one was making money on this sort of thing. Hopefully the artists made a decent wage, right? Like, so it's very interesting, right? The fact that this May Day was particularly dramatic for contemporary political reasons is fascinating and important. But as a local resident of Chicago, who sort of also is a labor historian, I'm sort of interested in how, who owns these public monuments. The people have decided that they love the Haymarket Memorial, right? And the Haymarket Martyrs Memorial, right? By the fact that they are visited, and the Haymarket Police Monument is essentially, doesn't exist.
10: Folks who go to any or all of these three sites, is there one overarching thing that you would hope people would take away?
16: The Illinois Labor History Society has really done a wonderful job of uplifting the memory of the Haymarket Affair. They have a lot of great resources on their website and even books and pamphlets that they've created, and they work very well also with the Forest Home Cemetery and the Historical Society in that town, right? Like, I think the takeaway is, for me, as someone who's a historian, but also someone who loves and is invested in public art, is that there's many ways to remember the past. Sometimes we honor the past, but sometimes it's not about honoring, because I don't really want to honor the police, right, in this case. But, like, remembering the past, right, like, public art is just so interesting, right? It tells everyone what matters, right, because it's been given permission to be in our public space. Right. And so public art, in a way, is a teacher. Right. And sometimes it's subtle. Sometimes monuments are more or less easily interpreted. Right. But they basically signal or telegraph what a society cares about. Right. Or a community cares about, in the case of local or city stuff. Right. And so for me, it's actually deeply important. Right. Why is Donald Trump building or wants to build an arch? Right. In Washington, he's trying to put a stamp, right, on the city. But 24 hours a day, 7 days a week, 52 weeks a year, year in and year out, that's what public art does. Right. And so we might listen to this podcast, right, and then put it away, or I have to find it. But public art is actually there all the time. And, you know, that's why I think that we, if we are pro, for example, we need to be putting more of our stamp on public spaces, because we signal that we have power, because we signal that our communities think that these things are meaningful and worth remembering and honor. That's why we're having so many debates about these things, but that means that we should also be fighting for these things, right? And so we can't let, quote unquote, the other side control the narrative. We can control it, and all we have to do is create place names and street names and monuments that represent our values as opposed to those who are anti-labor.
10: Peter Cole, always such a pleasure to talk with you about the people's history. Thank you so much.
16: Oh, it's a pleasure. I appreciate all you do.
10: Peter's piece is called The Haymarket Affair in Three Monuments, and you'll find it in Long Haul Magazine at longhaulmag.com. Long Haul is a quarterly magazine of worker writing about culture and organization on and off the shop floor, past and present, in and outside of unions. Back now to that Steal the Story, Please screening last weekend, this time with WPFW's own Verna Avery Brown. And you can really hear the room in this one.
18: When I told Amy, they're sold out. You know, I went to the glass office and you're sold out.
19: Verna came for the second time.
18: And she said, I'll never sell out. and the fact of the matter is she hasn't. And she never will. I've known Amy for 35-ish years. And this same tenacity and unrelenting perseverance and dedication and passion for justice that she shows now, sort of chasing that guy at the climate center on the steps. She still has that 35 years later.
10: That's the spirit. Never sell out. Independent, unbought, unbossed. As we approach the 250th anniversary

0: stories.
1: My name is Eleanor Stein, and I'm here to talk about the role my father played in union organizing in Washington, D.C. in the 1930s and 1940s. So he was a primary organizer of the first union of federal employees in the history of the United States. It was called the United Federal Workers of America. And here's a gavel, silver bound, that he was gifted with. Arthur Stein, chairman of the organizing committee, United Federal Workers of America. And here's a photograph of the first constitutional convention of the CIO, 1938. And here's my father, right in the middle. Maybe you can see him. So in our house, we always had many colorful union organizers and union members, local leaders and national leaders come through the house. And one I'll never forget is Tony, who came in for a discussion about what to do about the problem the projectionists union was having with local movie theaters that refused to let them unionize. He came in, had breakfast made by my mother, sat around, and he said, "It's no problem, we'll just do the snakes." My father looked really shocked and said, "What do you mean, we'll do the snakes?" And Tony explained, you go into the recalcitrant movie theater at night, the night before a big showing, and you release a bag full of garter snakes into the lobby or into the theater. And when patrons come in the next day, the first thing they'll say is a theater full of snakes. And that cuts down on usage of the movie theater very fast. He said it's foolproof. They settle with the union the next day. Always remember the snakes.
0: That's from the hashtag People's250 campaign, inviting you to share your story of struggle and change. Record a short video and post it with the hashtag People's250 or email it to peopleshistory250@gmail.com. Help make sure the history of working people is part of the story that we tell.
2: I'm Rick Smith, and this is Labor History in Two. On this day in labor history, the year was 1931. That was the day that became known as the Battle of Harlan or the Battle for Evarts. Harlan County, Kentucky was coal country. Miners worked long hours underground and faced dangerous and often deadly working conditions. If they attempted to form a union, they risked not only losing their jobs, but also getting evicted from their company housing. Despite this response, starting in the 1920s, the United Mine Workers of America began to make headway in organizing miners. In Harlan, the miners who dared organize were fired. They and their families were thrown out of their homes. The company brought in hired guns to enforce the evictions and to keep the union out of the mines. Union miners and these gun thugs met on the road outside of the town of Evarts. A gun battle broke out. Three company men and one miner were killed. The governor of Kentucky once admitted, quote, "There exists a virtual reign of terror in Harlan County, financed in general by a group of coal mine operators in collusion with certain public officials. The victims of this reign of terror are the coal miners and their families." The Harlan County Mine Wars raged on for the next decade. In all, 13 miners would give their lives trying to bring a union to the Kentucky coal fields. It was one of the bloodiest struggles of the U.S. labor movement. Bloody Harlan earned its

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1: And we'll close right where we started with one more moment from last weekend's Steal This Story, Please screening. Here's filmmaker Tia Lesson and Democracy Now! Host Amy Goodman.
2: We want this to go wide. We want this to go reach the biggest audience. And that is so antithetical.
3: We call it jerk-off journalism.
2: It's antithetical the way journalism practices. There's so much competition. People want scoops. Amy feels like a scoop is a failure. And so she wants it out there in the world. And so we just thought this was a really novel way of doing journalism, not to mention with far fewer resources than many other organizations, she's doing far more, not

0: government funded, not corporate funded, audience funded.
1: And so there were so many stories we had to, you know, save for another day, and those will come out.
2: And the story with Aristide, that was left out.
1: That was left out when Amy accompanied Randall Robinson and Maxine Waters to the Central African Republic to interview and to bring back to the Western Hemisphere President Aristide.
3: I'll just tell that story quickly. And also I just want to say, as I look at Erna, one of my favorite pictures at Democracy Now! In the studios in New York is a picture of Verna and I interviewing Harry Belafonte before the U.S. invaded Iraq. It was in New York. It was freezing cold. It was like 0 degrees, which also showed what heroes the people were out in the streets in New York. I mean, I think there were 500,000 people, and he was addressing them. Or Ossie Davis, or, but on the question of Aristide, just to tell a funny hometown story, since Randall lived here before he went to the Caribbean with his wife Hazel Ross Robinson. So Aristide, the U.S. is involved with a coup against Aristide. They actually took him in a military jet, and he ends up in the Central African Republic, the democratically elected leader of Haiti. And Congressmember Maxine Waters, Randall Robinson, a Jamaican parliamentarian, and others decided they would take a plane to the CAR, the Central African Republic, and try to bring him home. I was convinced that they chose CAR because there were such bad phone lines that when you heard Aristide on any other network trying to explain what happened, he would say, you couldn't understand a word he was saying. He was under basically house arrest there instead of being the president in his own country. So Randall calls me and says, if you want to come on the plane to cover this journey. I only learned later that they had planned this trip, and it was very hastily put together. And his wife, Hazel, and some of you might know her, very active in Congress, and said to him, who's going? And he laid out who the people were. She said, are you kidding? This was during the Bush administration. It was Rumsfeld, Rice, Powell. And she said, are you kidding? A small plane of black people, they're going to blow you out of the sky. And so that's when he called me, apparently. So anyway, I didn't know any of this, so I said, yes, I would be there. I'd come the next day. Could I bring a camera person? They said, absolutely not. You wouldn't be able to hold the weight. So I stayed up all night learning how to use a camera because I would be my own camera person. And so when he was leaving, his wife said to him, what did you do? You can't just have a small plane of black people. He said, don't worry. I called Amy Goodman. She said, Amy, you're going to have to blow it up faster.
4: 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Kalia Chapman is our engineer. 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
3: continuous thread through the film of the corporate media consolidation. When we were raising it 30 years ago, a number of journalists, really well-meaning journalists within the networks who went to the networks so they could have a broad base to challenge those in power, but found they were getting sidelined. But everyone, you know, a number of people inside would say, okay, cool out on the corporate media criticism. And they're the ones who are now saying, you gotta say it louder and louder, because they are now the victims of that corporate slashing. Look at the Washington Post. They've cut a third, just in the last weeks, a third of the newsroom. Hundreds of reporters. We had on a Washington Post reporter a few weeks ago who did an incredible analysis of the first day of airstrikes on Iran by U.S. and Israel, the U.S. Tomahawk missile that exploded that primary girls' school in southern Iran in Manab. 175 people at least died, about a dozen teachers, but overwhelmingly little girls. And she did this incredible expose. She wasn't working for the Washington Post anymore. A few days before, she had gotten the layoff notice. Think of the reporter in Ukraine on the front lines who got the message from the Washington Post, you don't work for us anymore. Think about what all this corporate consolidation means. And Tia and Carl have also been unrelenting on this. In fact, this film, they are not a distributing through a corporate distributor, but by themselves, and are taking on the corporate media consolidation.
1: Well, we learned from the master to be unrelenting. Yeah, the same media consolidation that is damaging journalism so much is also impacting the way films get made and distributed. It's narrowing the kinds of films that get financed and get released, and it's also continuing to narrow the kind of stories that get told. You know, No Other Land, an Oscar-winning documentary about the West Bank, was never picked up by a U.S. distributor.
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